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10: An arrest across the country. I'm Jack Cronin. In the KOGO News Center, 3.5 months after the attack on the mosque in San Diego left 3 men dead, the Islamic Center of San Diego on May 18th, a 17-year-old girl in North Carolina is now facing murder charges, being accessory, aiding and abetting the two other teenagers who carried out that shooting, also conspiracy. Forsyth County District Attorney Jim O'Neill says the girl in North Carolina is being charged as an adult. 3 counts of murder, 1 count of conspiracy.
11: They wanted their carnage and destruction recorded, live streamed, and disseminated out. And they had written a manifesto, which they also wanted to be distributed. The individual here locally was the person who was recording the live stream. She disseminated that information, and she published their manifesto.
10: Reaction here from the local leader of San Diego's Council on American Islamic Relations.
12: San Diego CARE Executive Director Tazeen Nizam says the arrest in North Carolina proves violence goes past the actual physical location of the crime. Nizam told KOGO News.
13: When North Carolina decides to prosecute this person, they set a precedent where accountability in complicity of a criminal act is to be held to the highest criminal prosecutorial standard.
12: Nizam says she hopes this type of work by law enforcement will be an example for other communities to follow, but she says more needs to be done to stop shootings at the Islamic Center of San Diego before they happen. I'm Phil Farrar.
10: The president says the U.S. will respond to Iranian strikes in the Middle East.
14: The president describes U.S. airstrikes against Iranian rocket launchers over the weekend as limited and not a return to a full-scale war.
15: They're a failed nation. They've got 350% inflation. They have no currency. They're not paying their soldiers.
14: But President Trump told Fox News there will be a U.S. response for Iran attacking Jordan and the UAE on Sunday, telling Trey Yinks, "We're going to hit them hard." The weekend strikes were the first carried out by the U.S. in weeks. The administration is focusing on tightening economic pressure on Iran through a naval blockade and new sanctions on Iran's trading partners.
10: That's Jared Halpern. Real-time traffic now. KOGO News Time is 5:02.
16: On the 78 east at College, good news, got that crash cleared. Now you're 78 eastbound heading into Escondido from the 5 to the 15. It's still going to take you about 30 minutes. On the 5 south in National City, right at 8, still got a report of some debris in the middle lanes. Your 5 south, Sorrento Valley to downtown, still going to take you about 21 minutes. And on the 805 north at the 163, they're pushing that stall from the right lane over to the right shoulder. 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
10: KOGO's updated San Diego weather. The National Hurricane Center says that storm that's developing off the southern coast of Mexico is becoming better organized. There's a 90% chance that it gets to a hurricane in the next week here. It's moving northwest at 10 miles per hour, and they are continuing to monitor it as it becomes either a tropical depression or a tropical storm later tonight or tomorrow morning. However, the National Weather Service says that its track, its more favorable track, is west, not north, which would put it out to sea instead of coming to San Diego. Either way, the impacts, regardless of what they are, if they're small or high, would be for the weekend, Saturday, Sunday, as we head into the holiday. But for right now, the favorite track is out to sea. Highs continue here tomorrow into the upper 70s, low 80s at the coast, upper 80s inland. Right now, downtown San Diego, it's 80. I'm Jack Cronin. Next update, 5:30. Stay connected, stay informed. 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
1: On News Radio 600 KOGO, we are live in San Diego. Thank you for tuning in. Good to have you along with us. Happy Monday. Many thanks to Jesse Kelly and the great Mark Larson for sitting in for me last week. Had a fabulous 5 days in Mexico with my wife and nobody else. No family, no kids, nothing, just her and I. And that's the way you wrap up a summer. When you got a household of teenagers. And we had a great time. But glad to be away, but always glad to be back. And I don't know that we'll be in Mexico for a while. So I wanted to make sure I got every last margarita in. And it's just great. I love it. I have to tell you, everyone's talking about unaffordability, but airport in Cancun was jam-packed. Airport in Tijuana was jam-packed, and prices are going up everywhere. They're not just going up in America. They're getting $16 for a ham and cheese sandwich at the Cancun airport. So that's how you know the affordability phrase is political. The prices are just going up. They just are. $16. Airport ham and cheese sandwich. Cancun, Mexico. And flying out of the United States, they're getting $18 to $23 for Chardonnay. So it's just an expensive place out there. But the airport's jam-packed, so people are buying it. So I don't know. Maybe we're not working hard enough. But it was a fantastic vacation. All right. So we got a lot to get to this hour. Fernando Tatis Jr. was ejected last night and probably cost the game. Panda Express CEO is being criticized on the Today Show for not having authentic Chinese food because he's Chinese. But before we get to any of that, ICE operations in San Diego County and Imperial County are really working. The number of illegals detained and removed from San Diego and Imperial counties in July was record-setting. And it's up 50% from June. And June's numbers were record-setting. Here's CBS News 8's Tori Apodaca. They put her on the story. I guess when you're a reporter in San Diego with the name DACA in your name, you're going to get the immigration story.
4: ICE arrested nearly 2,000 people in San Diego and Imperial counties in the month of July. That's a 50% increase from what we saw in June.
1: So think about that. 2,000 illegals were arrested just in July. And that's up 50% from June. And the June numbers were high. So it's moving along. I thought I would see a noticeable difference more quickly. I have not seen a noticeable difference yet. We are seeing some San Diego rent prices flatten out. We haven't seen the rents drop, but stabilized rent prices is good too. So we are seeing an increase in vacancies. Remember how I justify this absolutely legal enforcement of American interior immigration law. And that is, it is all to the good for us. As people who are ineligible to be here are helped home, you will see vacancies. As people who are ineligible to be here are helped home, you will see fewer just people. So more elbow room, less traffic. As people who are ineligible for employment are helped home, you'll see a demand for labor, particularly in the service industries and in construction, both entry level and good paying, you'll see demand for labor rise. When the demand for labor rises, the wages rise to attract labor. Has to. Can't run a restaurant without a bartender. Can't build a house without a framer. So they'll have to charge more money for labor. That's good for you and good for me, that wages rise. So, and thirdly, as you see, people ineligible to enroll their children in public school helped home, you'll see a reduction in classroom sizes, something that teachers have been talking about forever, something that the teachers' unions have been crying about forever. And here we have it. We have an automatic, quick reduction in classroom size, which is good for the teacher. She's not overwhelmed with, you know, a classroom of 26, 28 first graders, which means she can spend more time with your daughter, your granddaughter, your son, your grandson, and there's more elbow room there. So it's all to the good. So 2,000 is not a small amount. It's going in the right direction, and it's going to be increasing now that ICE is coordinating with TSA at airports. And I saw this on my travels. I saw ICE at the airport. I'm like, go get them, boys. This is a great idea. Why haven't we always been doing this? Illegals are constantly on the run. And now, you know, why just drive around? Let's wait at, you know, places that people travel, which would be airports. And TSA is all about using facial recognition. And there's, you know, outstanding arrest warrants and usually photographs with these people when they're on arrest warrants. So it's just fantastic. I have no problem with it whatsoever. I want it to accelerate. And I want San Diegans to start getting happy about it.
4: It's also the highest we've seen in a single month in San Diego since the start of Donald Trump's second term.
1: So this was it. So this past July was the single largest removal of ineligible people to be in San Diego. And I, like I said, I thought it would feel different. Hasn't yet, but it's going.
4: In Linda Vista on Wednesday, there was a march as a show of solidarity for those who have been arrested and detained by ICE.
1: How about that? Yeah, that's CBS News 8's Tori Apodaca. Linda Vista, they had a march or a ceremony. I don't understand these people anymore. The good news is they were probably more ICE agents than there were attendees to this memorial service, or what did she call it? Vigil.
4: In Linda Vista on Wednesday, there was a march as a show of solidarity.
1: Where are they marching to? I get it when you march to City Hall or when you march to the federal building, right? They were doing that, the flock people, the anti-flock people. They had a press conference at the federal building and then marched to City Hall to issue their demands. Sometimes they march, you know, from a park to City Hall. Where do these people march to? To the border from Linda Vista? Or are they just walking a circle? Standing in solidarity with who? With foreign nationals that are being helped home? Look, just because they don't want to go home doesn't mean they don't belong home. They'll be happy, trust me.
4: As a show of solidarity for those who have been arrested and detained by ICE.
1: Wow. See, they're still on that narrative. And it's not, the dog is not hunting anymore. Reporters, knock it off. Arrested and detained. They're not being arrested. I mean, they're being apprehended and processed. You're making it sound like there's injustice going on here. There's not. Pure justice is going on here. And it's been justice delayed to the actual people that live here. So don't try and make me feel bad for people who are being helped home. And I don't want you to let them make you feel bad. Or make you let them feel bad. Yeah, it's all good numbers. Let's see here. They're saying that it's going to ramp up in the next couple of weeks.
4: In that Data Deportation Project report, it also shows that the majority of people who ICE arrested did not have criminal backgrounds.
1: Oh, don't even get me started. I don't want to hear about this did not have criminal backgrounds. If there's an arrest warrant, it's not an arrest warrant, it's a removal warrant. So not showing up to renew your passport for years is a crime. You can't do it. Stop telling me I have to wait to get hit by a drunk illegal for them to get deported. Stop telling me I have to wait before an illegal assaults somebody. Stop telling me I have to wait before a cop is sent out on a domestic violence call by an illegal before he gets deported. We don't have to wait until illegals commit crimes. We can just deport them. It's okay. We're allowed to do it. All right, when we come back, Tom Holman was on the hot seat over the weekend with Dana Bash on CNN on this, and he did great work explaining the reality for the rest of us adults on this issue. I'll share it with you coming up next. 5:14, Lou Penrose on News Radio 600 KOGO and live on the iHeartRadio app.
16: On 805 North at the 163, they did get that stall cleared over to the right shoulder. A little bit of slow in there. Now, if you're on the 805 southbound, you're going to see some delays starting right around Balboa Avenue. Your 805 south, Sorrento Valley to the Vista is a 32-minute ride. And on the 5 southbound, right at 8th Street in National City, looks like they got that debris cleared from the lanes. Your 5 south, Sorrento Valley to downtown's now 20 minutes. 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
1: 519. Lou Penrose. On News Radio 600 KOGO, good to be back. All right, the numbers are in from Immigration and Customs Enforcement. And the data was supplied by the Deportation Project that the number of illegals deported for the month of July was the highest since the Trump administration took office, and a 50% increase from the month of June. Here's CBS News 8's Tori Apodaca with the grand total.
4: ICE arrested nearly 2,000 people in San Diego and Imperial counties in the month of July. That's a 50% increase from what we saw in June.
0: This is far more than a campaign. This is the greatest political movement in the history of our country. It really is.
2: All aboard the Trump train.
1: 2,000. On their way home. And a 50% increase from June, which adds to the total if you can do the math. And they say that it's just the beginning, but CBS News 8's Tori Apodaca says that illegal alien supporters want the public to know that this is happening.
4: Many in the community want people to realize that it is still happening. Just last week, some witnesses who asked to stay anonymous shared this video with us showing what appears to be the Border Patrol making an arrest in a Leucadia shopping center.
1: All right, so you illegals, don't be going to the Leucadia shopping center. What do you mean they asked to remain anonymous? Why do you suppose that is? Somebody who asked to remain anonymous shared this video of ICE doing their job. Put it on the news. I like the way they characterize it. They want the public to know that it's still happening. You mean law enforcement is still happening? When you call 911, does a cop still show up? When there's a traffic accident, do the sirens still, what do you mean still happening? We're trying to clean things up. Remember, President Trump is not the welcome wagon. He is the cleanup crew. We didn't start this. It's our job to wrap it up.
3: One thing I didn't hear that woman say, which is a change in their normal rhetoric, was those that were kidnapped.
1: Yeah, they didn't go with kidnapped. Now, the woke, liberal, white women go with the kidnap word. They're very hysterical women, and so they always hyperbolize their language because they're just very passionate. Yeah, and you don't hear much. Where are the large gals in flannel from Minneapolis? You don't see them anymore. Where are all the Rene Goods? I wonder if wintertime we will see a renaissance of the, or at least a resurgence of the large gals in flannel. They were my favorite. They came out. They were out there protecting the illegals, blowing whistles. You don't see anybody blowing whistles anymore. Yeah, it's over. I think the illegal alien liberal white women crowd has moved on from yelling at the ICE agents. And I think now they're all in Massachusetts rooting for this woman who murdered her three children. I think it's the same women. So here's Tom Homan. They call him, I don't like the word czar. First off, it's Russian. So I don't know why it works into our government. I think what they mean is like who has taken the lead role in interior enforcement of American immigration law. But they call Tom Homan the immigration czar. And, you know, they asked him, well, are you concerned about these? Not like as if he's mad that he's doing his job. But here's CNN's Dana Bash.
5: Well, look, the temporary protective status is supposed to be temporary. And it's as long as I've been around for over 40 years, it seems like it's never temporary. It gets extended and extended and extended. Even the conditions in the home country have changed. So this is an order of the court. They were ordered removed, and ICE is removing them. They're going home. And, if we send them to a third country, people would be complaining about that.
1: That's right. So the question is, the Haitians that are being removed, because the Haitians are being removed very quickly because they all signed up for temporary protection status. So we know exactly where they are. And they are being repatriated back home. They were always, at least a temporary protective status, assumed that they were always going home. Now, I know that in previous administrations, in the Obama and Biden administrations, when they were given temporary protective status, Democrats never want illegals to go home. So they always, and Holman's right, every administration always gets extended. But these are Haitians that, you know, came here because of the earthquake in Haiti. And now, you know, Haiti's about as good as it's going to get. So it's time for them to go home. And here's Dana Bash asking Tom Holman about his humanity.
6: You, as a border czar and as a human, do you feel comfortable sending them back to a country of origin, perhaps, that your administration is describing as so dire?
1: What a ridiculous question. This is a silly little girl. And what's interesting about Bash is you can hear her laugh at herself because she realizes how absurd that characterization is. As a human, are you concerned about sending Haitians back to Haiti, where they were?
6: Do you feel comfortable sending as a human?
1: I love that the laugh, because I think she knows how stupid it is.
6: The borders are, and as a human.
1: And listen to Holman's answer. It might be a bad place for Americans to travel, but these are Haitians. This is where they belong, and let them fix their own country.
5: Look, bottom line is they've been ordered removed. And, you know, I don't know the conditions in Haiti. I've never been in Haiti. I don't know if you have. But look, the judge has made a decision. They must go home. And they need to go home. I mean, but we're just enforcing the law. And we're doing it in a way that American people voted for.
1: That's right. You better believe it, baby. Voted for this all day long and twice on Sunday. 526, Lou Penrose on News Radio 600 KOGO and live on the iHeartRadio app.
16: On the 5 southbound, right as you're coming up on Manchester, heads up, somebody dropped a couch. It's going to be blocking the two right lanes. And if you're on that 5 northbound heading through Del Mar, you're going to tap those brakes, I'd say, from the 56 up to about Loma Santa Fe. 5 southbound, Sorrento Valley into downtown is going to take you 22 minutes. And if you're on that 805 southbound, Sorrento Valley to Chula Vista, it's now going to be a 33-minute ride. I'm Jenny Harmon, KOGO's next real-time traffic update at 5:32.
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12: We've got the latest on that springtime shooting that happened at a San Diego mosque. In the Kogo News Center, I'm Phil Farrar. A 17-year-old girl in North Carolina is facing murder charges more than 3 months after the mosque shooting here in San Diego.
13: Two teenage shooters attacked the Islamic Center of San Diego May 18th, killing themselves after killing three men at the mosque. Forsyth County District Attorney Jim O'Neill says the girl in North Carolina is being charged as an adult with 3 counts of murder and a count of conspiracy.
14: They wanted their carnage and destruction recorded, live-streamed, and disseminated out. And they had written a manifesto, which they also wanted to be distributed. The individual here, locally, was the person who was recording the live stream. She disseminated that information, and she published their manifesto.
13: The victims were killed protecting the mosque and school in Claremont while children were on campus. I'm Jack Cronin.
12: And the National Council on American Islamic Relations says it welcomed news of the indictment. The group says this is an important step toward ensuring anyone who allegedly helped facilitate or support this horrific white supremacist attack on the Islamic Center of San Diego is held accountable. National news. U.S. military forces took out Iranian troops trying to set mines in the Strait of Hormuz this weekend, leading to attacks on the U.S. and other countries from Iran, though with no damage.
15: The United Arab Emirates says they shot down an Iranian drone flying over its territorial waters Monday. The incident followed exchanges of strikes between the U.S. and the Islamic Republic of Iran, the first of such hostilities in a month. The U.S. struck Larak Island in the Strait of Hormuz, saying Iran's paramilitary IRGC was preparing to use missiles to lay new undersea mines. Iran also fired missiles at U.S. military stations in Jordan, though those were intercepted. A statement from the Emirati Defense Ministry called the Iranian act a dangerous escalation.
12: That's Eben Brown reporting. President Trump offering Canadian firms a way to avoid U.S. tariffs.
22: The president posting on social media let all Canadian companies that are doing business with America move to the United States immediately. Then he wrote, there are no tariffs. Calling Canada one of the worst trade offenders, the president continued, I don't want Canadian cars, I don't want Canadian parts, I don't want Canadian anything. They've been ripping us off for decades, and it's going to stop. The president imposed 50% tariffs on $20 billion of Canadian goods earlier this month. Canada is now preparing retaliatory tariffs on American steel and dairy products a week from now.
12: That's Jack Callahan reporting. Singer Lionel Richie is in intensive care at a St. Louis hospital. He checked himself into that hospital Saturday night after the show with some sources citing high dehydration. This is the second time that Richie has done this, though. Richie is 77 years old. He's won 4 Grammys, nominated for 2 Oscars, and won one. Kogo News Time, 5:33.
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16: Well, right now, things are looking pretty good. If you're heading into Escondido on that 78 eastbound from the 5 to the 15, it's going to take about 26 minutes. Your 5 southbound, Sorrento Valley into downtown's 21 minutes. And if you're on the 805 southbound, Sorrento Valley to Chula Vista, it's a 33-minute ride. The only thing I have in the books, 5 southbound in Manchester, got a couch. It looks like it's going to be in the two right lanes there. 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I'm Jenny Harmon. Kogo's next real-time traffic update at 543.
12: Kogo's updated San Diego weather. Low clouds, patchy fog return with overnight lows in the upper 60s. We are cooling the next few days. 80s at the coast, inland. 80s in the mountains as well. 104 in the deserts. Right now, downtown, it is 75 degrees. I'm Phil Farrar. 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
0: 534. 26 now in front of 6. Lou Penrose on News Radio 600 KOGO. 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
2: Lou, you are not seeing all the whistleblowers and gals in flannel because the Democratic Party is not paying them to be there anymore. They're paying other people to do other things.
0: All right. Well, what's the Democrat Party paying people to do? I guess show up at these Democrat socialist gatherings to make the Democrat socialist movement look more mainstream. That's what I think. That's probably where they're going to invest their money. I don't know. Yeah, no more large gals in flannel blown whistles at ICE raids.
18: Have debates and discussions all day about whether the United States should be involved in situations with these other countries and whatnot, but when the hell are we going to start having a debate about why the citizens of those countries don't do something on their own to fix them? They get a free pass every time. I don't get it. Why is nobody saying, Haitians, why don't you fix Haiti? It's your country.
0: That's what I say. The argument that because the State Department issues a travel warning for Americans to Haiti, that we should not return Haitians who have overstayed a temporary protective status for 10, sometimes 15 years. That's incredibly disingenuous to me. Haitians are not in danger in Haiti. Americans are in danger in Haiti because Americans are first world people. So they're not used to getting robbed, kidnapped, assaulted, right? The State Department's travel warning is for usually crime, theft, or, you know, civil unrest. Well, most of the planet is a third world hellhole, including Haiti. But that doesn't mean Haitians don't enjoy being there. They don't leave. And they don't do anything about it. So what am I supposed to do? That's why for all these, you know, bleeding hearts that are sad that the Haitians are being deported back to Haiti, if you really care about Haitians, go to Haiti and help out. Do whatever you think we should be doing here. Open up a business and employ them. Or, go feed them. Do whatever it is that you want us to do for the Haitians over there. And I would have no problem having you go. I would pat you on the back.
1: I would write and send you letters and tell you how great of a human I think you are. Way better than me. Because you're over there helping these third world people. Hey, of all places, Haiti is the biggest joke. Because Haiti is on an island. The island is called Hispaniola, and I'm familiar with the island very well. My wife has partners and business interest and investment in the Dominican Republic. There's two countries on the island of Hispaniola. The DR, which is Dominican Republic, which is arguably one of the wealthiest, if not the wealthiest, Caribbean nation. It's like normal. It has a president, a Congress, a Supreme Court, courts of law, non-bribable police officers, contract law. You can do business there. And when you can do business, business is done. And then businesses earn money and create jobs and pay taxes. And that's how governments create infrastructure and security and wealth for their people. And things flourish. On the other side of the island is Haiti, where they literally eat dirt. It's not just a phrase in Haiti. They actually eat dirt for the iron. On the same island, same climate, same mountain, same water, different people, different culture. One side hosts five-star resorts, and the Kardashians were in the DR. The Kardashians stayed at the same place that we stayed. So Meet the Kardashians episodes were filmed on one side of the island, other side of the island, people are sitting in the mud. What's the problem? It's the problem, it's the Haitians' problem, is what it is. It's not the Dominicans. They got it going on. So it's time for Haitian people to self-examine their culture. But that's my analysis. I'm not passing judgment. You eat mud if you want. I don't want to. And I don't want the mud-eating people living here, especially when they're not eligible to be here. So my heart doesn't bleed at all. And as Tom Homan said, I've never been to Haiti. It's not my fault. I don't know what's going on. We're just enforcing the law.
5: And they need to go home. I mean, but we're just enforcing the law. And we're doing it in a way that American people voted for. President Trump's the president of the United States because he promised to enforce immigration law. And that's exactly what we're doing. There are millions of people standing in line wanting to be a part of the greatest nation on earth. They're sitting in the back seat because millions of people came across the border illegally under Joe Biden under fraudulent pretenses. That's why the Trump administration has taken action. If you're in the country legally, we're looking for you. And we find you, we're going to remove you.
1: Go get them, boys. All right, so the leader of the CEO of Panda Express, his name is Andrew Cheung. It's like Chang, but with an R. And his wife, Peggy. They've been married 50 years. And obviously, very successful chain. But he's catching a little heat because they say that, hey, you're Chinese. And it's irresponsible for you and your 2,500 locations across America to have inauthentic food at Panda Express.
3: What do you say to people that, as a criticism, say this is not authentic Chinese food?
1: Oh, wow. How about that? Now, I've never been to China. I don't want to go. I know everyone wants to go see the Great Wall. I don't need to. But I have seen video of some of their street vendors and some of their open-air food markets. And of course, we all know about the wet markets from the COVID experience. And looking at that stuff on TV, and I've been at Panda Express, was just at Panda Express in Cancun. They got one in the Cancun airport in the domestic terminal. Food looked great. So, you know, wet bat soup or orange chicken, I'm going with orange chicken.
4: I take no offense at all. You know, I don't know what authenticity is. There's so many cuisines out there. Whatever sells, our guests make that decision.
1: The guests make the decision. He says, I don't think it's inauthentic. It's what people like. It's what we make. Fortune cookies, egg rolls. You know what's really good at Panda? The orange chicken looks good. I don't like the way it tastes. It's too sweet for me. There was somebody that was putting orange sauce on orange chicken. But I love the way they mix it with the sesame seeds. The best thing at Panda Express, I mean, the pork is good. The roasted pork is delish. And honestly, the pork fried rice. They nail it every time. Every time. The amount of egg is perfect. The amount of peas is perfect. The scallions are perfect. The orange chicken's okay. Like, if it's not too orangey, that's the big thing. It should be orange-ish. Again, a hint. Not overwhelming. But he said, look, I found a cuisine for the sons and daughters of Chinese immigrants.
4: Our Chinese immigrants' family, you know, the parents, maybe they don't think us being very authentic, but their kids love it.
1: That's right. There you go. Sticking up for Panda Express, 544, 16 now in front of 6. 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
16: On the 805 South at Murray Ridge, we got a new accident reportedly blocking the right lane, and it's going to be stopped coming away from the 163. Then once you're past it, 805 South at El Cajon Boulevard, another accident in the center divider area. Your 805 South Sorrento Valley to Chula Vista is going to be about a 33-minute ride. And on the 163 South at Friars, new accident there as well. They are scooting that one over to the right shoulder. Your 163 South from the 15 to the 8, it's going to take about 7 minutes. 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
0: .49, 11 now in front of 6. Lou Penrose on News Radio 600 KOGO. The CEO of Panda Express is facing criticism for not having authentic Chinese food. He was on the Today Show, Savannah Sellers. He said he's got a very successful restaurant, and his guests decide what is good and what is bad. Panda Express is the largest Asian restaurant chain in the United States. Largest one. 2,500 locations. But despite its popularity, some call out the chain for not serving traditional Chinese cuisine. Andrew Cheung said he's not bothered or even interested in the critics. I take no offense at all. You know, I don't know what authenticity is because so many cuisines are out there. Yeah, here he is.
3: What do you say to people that, as a criticism, say this is not authentic Chinese food?
4: We helped really, you know, define a new category, even with our Chinese immigrants' family.
0: Yeah, that's interesting. I don't think he's developed a new category. He designed QSR, fast food Chinese food. But, like, Chinese food, the menu is like every Chinese restaurant I'd ever been to. We got the chow mein, the fried rice. I've had the firecracker shrimp. It's not as hot as I like. The kung pao is hot. 16 grams of protein in a bowl of kung pao at Panda Express. Not bad. Beijing beef has got 21 grams of protein. Obviously, their big seller is the orange chicken. They got eggplant tofu for my wife. Let's see, black pepper chicken, that's good. Yeah, and you know, the veggie spring rolls I think are better than the chicken rolls, but it's good food. But I don't think he's created anything new. But this discussion that he's being inauthentic is absurd. Italian restaurants don't serve Italian food. Italian restaurants serve Italian wedding food. When you go to a wedding, you eat lasagna and baked ziti. And that's why it's called Italian wedding soup. And Italians don't eat meatballs. Like, that's not even a thing. Americans that are Italian eat meatballs, but they don't put meatballs in the pasta. So Italian restaurants serve Italian wedding food, not authentic Italian cuisine.
17: Hey, Lou, welcome back. I thought Panda Express is supposed to be Japanese food, not Chinese, not China.
0: No, it's Chinese. Well, apparently it's not to NBC. It's inauthentic. But it's Chinese food for me. Comida China is what it's always been called with my friends.
22: If I'm Andrew Cheung and somebody asks me why I don't make authentic Chinese food, my answer is because we're not in China. And I don't have to.
0: Right? I know. Guy builds up a business, been married 50 years, has 2,500 locations, the largest Asian restaurant chain in the United States, doing very well. And they ding on him for not being authentic. So bizarre.
17: Disregard that. Panda Express is Chinese food. I'm sorry. I had to Google it.
0: You had to Google that? Wow. All right. Well, I'm glad that you stand corrected. Fernando Tatis Jr. got ejected from the game, and he was actually wrong. He was running not where he's... Can't

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9: A few miles from the glass spires of Midtown Atlanta lies the South River Forest. 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
9: Who gathered to stop the nearby construction of a massive new police training facility, nicknamed Cop City. 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
9: Until one day, everything just shatters open.
11: At approximately 9 o'clock this morning, as law enforcement was moving through various sectors of the property, an individual, without warning, shot a Georgia State Patrol trooper.
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5: Another twist from the deadly Islamic Center of San Diego shooting that happened this past spring. In the KOGO News Center, I'm Phil Farrar. A 17-year-old girl in North Carolina is facing murder charges more than 3 months after the mosque shooting here in San Diego.
6: The girl's been charged as an adult in North Carolina with 3 counts of murder and a count of conspiracy.
7: When someone has credible knowledge that a crime is going to be planned or to be committed, particularly any act of violence, the law requires them to come forward and report it. Failure to do so is not only irresponsible, but it can also be a crime.
6: FBI Special Agent in Charge, Reed Davis.
7: Our investigation shows that the individual had multiple opportunities to come forward to law enforcement and alert us of these deliberate actions, and the failure to do so must have consequences.
6: The Forsyth County District Attorney said she recorded the live stream of the attack at the Islamic Center of San Diego May 18th, then shared it, along with the manifesto of the two teenage shooters who eventually killed themselves after killing 3 men who were protecting the school and mosque in Claremont. I'm Jack Cronin.
5: The Council on American Islamic Relations says the organization embraces this latest development on the mosque shootings. They say a crime can go beyond the physical location where it took place. This just in, Dwayne Keith D. Davis has been found guilty for the murder of Tupac Shakur. The verdict was read inside a Las Vegas courtroom.
8: We, the jury in the above entitled case, find the defendant, Dwayne Keith Davis, as follows. Count one, murder with use of a deadly weapon. Guilty of first-degree murder with use of a deadly weapon.
5: Davis could face life behind bars. He is accused of orchestrating the 1996 killing near the Las Vegas Strip. He is the only person ever charged in the murder. Well, this is how they described it. This is no pint-sized matter. Thieves have stolen $70,000 in Pabst beer from a Montclair warehouse, not once, but twice. Yeah, it happened August 17th. The first heist, $45,000 worth of beer, headed to Tucson. Picked up but never delivered. The second, an hour later, a purported subcontracting company submitted fake documents to pick up another $25,000 worth of beer that was headed here to San Diego. PBR says the thieves have a little over 2 weeks, 18 days, and 44 minutes to be exact to return the stolen beer. No questions asked. KOGO News Time, 602.
9: On the 5 South at the 805, got an accident over on the right shoulder. And once you're past at 5 South at Mission Bay, got that stall still in the Center Diviner area. Your 5 Southbound Sorrento Valley to downtown is about a 15-minute ride now. 163 South, right at Friars, they got that crash cleared. Your 163 South, Kearney Mesa to downtown's 13 minutes. And on the 805 South at Murray Ridge, still got that wreck on the shoulder there. 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KOGO's next real-time traffic update at 620.
5: KOGO's updated San Diego weather. Coastal low clouds and patchy fog return with overnight lows in the 60s. We are cooling the next few days. 80s at the coast, mid-80s inland, 80s in the mountains with afternoon breezes, 104 in the deserts. And those rain chances for midweek largely faded away as Hurricane Karina tracks farther west into the Pacific. But we could see from that storm elevated surf and dangerous rip currents to local beaches right now. Downtown, 75 degrees. I'm Phil Farrar. 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

0: Welcome, it is Eric Erickson here across the United States. The phone number is 877-973-7425, should you wish to be on the program. If you text Eric, E-R-I-C-K, to 33777, get the live stream, the show notes, the podcast, all the social media links you need to be in touch with the show. We've got to begin with the Iran situation because it has escalated yet again. And let me just bring you up to speed and make you smarter than your neighbors on this one. So I want to begin again with a very basic point. I made it on Mark Halperin's show this morning. I am an evangelical Christian. I am in the Presbyterian Church in America, and we are the non-heretical, one of the non-heretical branches of the Presbyterian Church. The PCUSA has gone off the deep end. There are some good PCUSA churches left, but very few of them. But this will appall some of you. And this says more about you than me that you might be appalled by. But I really believe there is an Adam and Eve. And they probably didn't even have belly buttons since God created them from the dust of the earth and they weren't actually in with umbilical cords. Who knows? I believe in Noah's Ark. I believe that the animals were led two by two into the ark. And I believe that they rested in the mountains of Ararat. I believe there was this global flood. It wasn't a regional flood. I believe Moses parted the Red Sea and led the Israelites out of captivity through the Red Sea, walls of water on either side. And I believe that Jesus Christ was born of a virgin, suffered under Pontius Pilate, was crucified, died, buried, descended into hell, on the third day rose again, ascended into heaven, and will come back to judge the quick and the dead. I believe it. It is a by faith belief. Now, some of you listen to that like, Erickson, you really believe these things? You're dumber than I thought. I get that reaction. I believe it. I believe it by faith. And I believe I will be proven right in the end. Now, this is not to evangelize to you. This is to make a point. You can't really understand me without understanding, yeah, I believe those things. And there are plenty of super smart people in the past, Isaac Newton, among others, who believe these things just as I do. And yet today, in secular society, in polite circles, these things are not considered serious beliefs. These things are not considered true things. These things are considered only the freaks and the weirdos believe these things in polite society. I believe they are true. At the end of the day, the most important belief to me is the death and resurrection of Jesus. I believe it is true. And now this is not religious time with Eric. This is my point. And my point particularly to all of you who react, I can't believe this guy really believes this stuff. And to some of you who do, there is a country on planet Earth called the Islamic Republic of Iran. And over the last 40 years, the Ayatollahs have arranged their government to embrace a religious belief called Mahdiism. I believe in Christianity. They believe in Mahdiism. Mahdiism is a branch of Shiite Islam. And Mahdiism believes that they themselves, it's a workspace religion. In my view, my evangelical Protestant view, Christianity is a faith-based religion. By faith, I believe in Jesus, and he will regenerate within me. There's nothing I do, because if there's any part of the faith that is on me, then I can't say my salvation is through faith in Christ alone. In Mahdiism, they believe that there are steps that they must take in order for the Mahdi to return. The Mahdi is the apocalyptic, mythic figure of Islam who will be heralded in Islam by Jesus. Jesus will come and say, the Mahdi comes. And the Mahdi comes and gives victory to the Islamic believer and settles all the scores of Islam. And the Iranian regime believes that they must put in place the path for the Mahdi. See, the Mahdi is not a serious figure, and the Mahdi can't show up until they clean up for him. The Iranian government believes that they have to remove the Jews from the holy sites of Israel and remove the American presence from the Middle East. And if they can drive out the Americans and they can destroy the Jews, it will be safe for the Mahdi to return. The entirety of the Islamic Republic of Iran revolves around Mahdiism. And over time, the really competent people who were not true believers were driven out in favor of less competent people who were true believers. The Ayatollahs valued the promotion of people who believed over those who did not but were competent. So they believe nuclear weapons are the easiest way to wipe out the Jews, to make the path plain for the Mahdi. So they don't want to give up the nuclear weapons because, again, their role in life is to bring about the apocalypse. You can't negotiate with people who have a rational belief in the apocalypse. See, with Christianity, the belief is that the end is coming, the apocalypse will come, but we don't know the day. Only the Father knows the day. Jesus tells the apostles, I don't know when the day will come, I just know it will come. Only the Father knows. We can't bring about the apocalypse. There are certain prophecies that have to be fulfilled, like spread the gospel every corner of the earth and things like that, but we don't know the day. What the Islamic Republic of Iran believes is that they can bring about the apocalypse, so that it is rational for them to bring about the apocalypse, and things must happen that they must do to bring about the apocalypse. And so when we as Westerners negotiate with the Iranian regime, if we don't understand that they have a rational belief that they must bring about the apocalypse, you can't actually negotiate with those people. The problem is you can't negotiate with people who want to bring about the apocalypse because they want to bring about the apocalypse. They want to bring about the end of the world. And you have to understand this, and the president of the United States has to understand this, and the president seems to at least understand that these people must be contained. And over the weekend, we blew up parts of Larsk Island. They were trying to sea mine again, and there's something off with the present Iranian regime. Why? I'm still dwelling on the report from Central Command last week that of the 200 mines in the water, only 11 of them were actually mines, and only 5 of them were actually armed to blow up. The Iranian head of the Navy, who's now dead, ordered the soldiers to mine the Persian Gulf, the Strait of Hormuz, and they did. They filled up trash bags with a little bit of water to weigh them down and air and tied them up and dropped them in the Persian Gulf, claiming they were laying mines. It was trash bags. Inflated trash bags with sand or water in them to weigh them down to a degree so that they sank, but they only sank so far. There were only 11 mines and only 5 of them had been armed to explode if hit. That suggests fundamental dissension within the ranks or rank incompetence. And given that Iran has been able to do real damage to the United States, it's probably not incompetence. It probably is real division within the ranks of the military as to what they should do. Brett McGurk at CNN has a very powerful piece about we actually are winning, believe it or not. McGurk is not exactly a Republican loyalist. He's respected across the aisle. The headline, No, Iran is not winning. In Act 4 of the war, it's losing its leverage in Hormuz. A conventional wisdom has begun to settle over the war with Iran, that Iran won. The argument is straightforward. The U.S. and Israel bombed Iran for weeks, inflicted enormous damage, and demanded major concessions. Iran refused to surrender. Its government remains in power. Its missiles remain a threat across the region. And more important, Tehran still has the ability to disrupt shipping through the Strait of Hormuz, imposing higher energy costs on the U.S. and the world. Over the summer, Trump warned of a global depression if the strait remained shut. That's a strong argument, but it may prove premature. The arc of the six-month conflict has proceeded in 4 acts. Act 1 began with intensive strikes February 28th and lasted through 6 weeks of high-intensity military operations. Act 2 began with the April 7th ceasefire negotiations, culminating with the June 17th Memorandum of Understanding signed by Trump and Iran's president. Act 3 began weeks later when Iran chose once again to target commercial ships in the strait, leading to another tit-for-tat military exchange. That was the moment calls rose chose for the U.S. effectively to give up and cede control of the strait. The United States appeared out of options, not so fast. Since mid-July, the U.S. has reimposed its military blockade on Iranian ports and sanctions on Iran's oil trade. In parallel, the U.S. military has worked tirelessly to create shipping lanes and help protect commercial ships transiting the strait. The result has been an effective blockade on Iranian oil shipments, with global shipments recovering and energy prices remaining remarkably stable. Bloomberg reported this week that oil flows through the strait have recovered two-thirds of pre-war levels. That means pressure is now compounding on Iran and not the United States. And if Iran loses its ability to hold the strait hostage, its leverage dissipates rapidly. According to the International Monetary Fund, Iran's economy is expected to contract by more than 5% this year, inflation approaching 70%. The value of Iran's currency has fallen sharply. Prices for basic goods have soared. The Iran Labor Ministry official recently estimated that more than 1 million jobs disappeared during the first 3 months of the war alone. That statistic matters because Iran's ability to sustain the conflict ultimately depends on more than its remaining missile arsenal. Before the war, the Iran regime confronted unprecedented public pressure against its repressive rules and failing economy. Thousands were killed in the streets. A better American strategy from the start may have been an economic campaign to support the Iranian people demanding change. The first act of the war resulted in consolidation of the Revolutionary Guard. But the Guard requires resources to run by force, and this fourth act is something Iran has never confronted before. Indeed, this is the first time since the 1979 revolution Iran has faced a quarantine on its economic lifeline through Hormuz, threatening ships in the strait and abandon what's left of its mostly destroyed enrichment program. That's a deal Trump would accept. Doing either, however, from the vantage point of the Guard, would show weakness and threaten their rule. And again, it comes back to their fundamental belief that they have to bring about the apocalypse. You can't bring about the apocalypse when you get rid of your nukes. They can't do it. They don't have a lot of cards left to play except for one serious one: targeting the energy infrastructure of Gulf states. It can use the Houthi to seal off the Red Sea. It can try to seal off the strait again. And it can target the Gulf states, the oil refining capacity, the oil pumping capacity. Remember, during the Gulf War in the 80s, they were blowing up oil platforms in the Persian Gulf. This comes on the heels of a major leak from within the military. Several U.S. military leaders, according to the Washington Post, advised the Defense Secretary Pete Hegseth that prolonging large-scale operations against Iran is unsustainable and risks weakening their ability to confront threats elsewhere, including the U.S. homeland, according to people familiar with a recent assessment prepared for the Pentagon chief. The warning, detailed for Hegseth by the heads of the Army, Navy, and Air Force, and the four-star commanders overseeing U.S. operations throughout Europe, Asia, and Latin America, appear in the August 14th edition of the Secretary of Defense Orders Book. The Orders Book, typically produced twice monthly, outlines the worldwide availability of warships, aircraft, personnel, and weapon systems. It reflects the president's priorities for the force, which are carried out by the defense secretary, and includes insights from the military's top generals and admirals that informs the directives the Pentagon issues. There have now been three major leaks. One is we're almost out of Patriot missiles. Two is we're almost out of surface missiles. And three is that the military says we can't afford a prolonged effort. The ships are not good. The morale is low. We can't continue this. Iran could read those three reports and decide it's time to go on offense preemptively to try to use military to break out of economic shackles. If these reports are wrong, Iran could be walking into a trap. But we know the Patriot missiles are in low supply because of the way the Pentagon has acted. We know the surface-to-surface missiles are in short supply because of the way the Pentagon has acted. They pulled back from Ukraine some. They've transferred some from Asia to the Middle East. That is an indication of shortages. So if Iran looks at these two and now this and says this is real, the U.S. is weakened and vulnerable, they could strike. It puts us all in a worse situation. The big question of the day is who leaked these things. And I'll tell you, someone from the White House reached out to me this morning and said, if you talk about this on radio today, you need to add this perspective about the leaks. That, my friends, is called the tease.
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4: On the 805 southbound, right at 43rd, it looks like we got a brand new accident here. The two left lanes are blocked, and right now you're stopped coming away from that 94. Your 805 south, Sorrento Valley to Chula Vista, is still going to take you about 30 minutes. If you're on the 163 southbound, 15 to the 8, it's a 6-minute ride. And your 8 eastbound, Ocean Beach into El Cajon, it's going to take you about 17 minutes now. 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
1: So, there's a headline. Jordan says it intercepted 8 missiles fired by Iran. The very first reply to the story is, I'd like to see LeBron try to do that. All right. We gotta set the stage for you. So, we've had a series of really serious leaks. Leak one, ABC News story that our defensive missile batteries are running low and it can take up to 2 years to redevelop those missiles. The Pentagon never told our defense primes, those are the three major ones, Raytheon, Lockheed, and Northrop Grumman, they needed to rev up production. And leak number two is that our surface missiles from Reuters are in low supply. We can't send any more to Ukraine. And now the big leak over the weekend is that the defense chiefs have told the Pentagon civilian staff that they do not concur with the Secretary of Defense on keeping the military in place, the Middle East, for a prolonged period. They will do it. It's their objection to it, saying they don't believe we can sustain it. Now, friend of mine from the White House calls me this morning and says, hey, I bet you're going to talk about the Washington Post story since it was in your morning email, and I want to give you some internal perspective. That internal perspective is this. All of the leaks in Trump's first term about things like that came from the civilians, did not come from the military. And it's probably not a coincidence that the Secretary of Defense on Thursday suggested he might want to run for president, and over the weekend comes leaking that the defense chiefs are unhappy with the leadership of the Secretary of Defense. Hint, hint, who on earth could possibly have leaked this? Someone go check on the Vice President's office. 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
3: The weary San Diego-based USS Abraham Lincoln crew is closer to home in the KOGO News Center. I'm Phil Farrar.
4: The huge aircraft carrier sailed past Singapore Sunday as it heads home from a record-long deployment. The Lincoln was expected to stop in Thailand for a port visit. The ship's deployment to the Middle East as part of the U.S. military forces in the Iran war was more than 250 days at sea. Meantime, the U.S. Naval Institute says another San Diego-based aircraft carrier, the USS Theodore Roosevelt, is preparing to leave in the coming weeks for what is expected to be a 7-month-long deployment. Mark Mayfield, KOGO News.
3: Now, that ship will be in Thailand from September 2nd through the 6th. They'll make another working port stop in the U.S. territory of Guam. 5,000-member crew expected to be back in San Diego in late September or early October. Meanwhile, tensions flare once again in the Middle East, the U.S. striking a ship in the Strait of Hormuz, claiming it was laying mines. Iran fires back, no damage. Army Secretary Dan Driscoll is resigning. This comes after months of reported tension between himself and Defense Secretary Pete Hegseth. It's going to cost you more to travel this Labor Day. AAA says round-trip airfare, about $750 on average. That's up 2% from last year. Gas is also up. Best day to travel this Thursday, worst day Friday, Saturday, and, of course, Monday. There is a chance of a hurricane moving to Southern California this weekend, but the Weather Service says it's more likely the storm will move out to sea.
5: The National Weather Service says the storm developing off the southern coast of Mexico has a 90% chance of becoming a hurricane this week, but its favored path is west, away from San Diego. There's still a chance of a northern track for that storm toward Southern California, but the Weather Service says that's not the favored path, the developing storm, at the moment. It will bring higher waves and possible coastal flooding during the upcoming holiday weekend, but the rain totals are still uncertain. I'm Jack Cronin.
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6: Heading up the coast on the 5 North at Las Pulgas. We got a mattress that was in the lane. Somebody hit it. Now we've got debris across the middle lanes there. Also on the 805 southbound heading into National City, right at 43rd Street. Still got that crash blocking the two left lanes. You're going to be backed up now to the 15. Your 805 South Sorrento Valley to La Vista is a 36-minute ride. And on the 5 southbound Sorrento Valley to downtown, it's 13 minutes now. 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
3: Kogo's updated San Diego weather. You should be able to turn off that air conditioner tonight. Coastal low clouds, patchy fog returned with overnight lows in the upper 60s. Cooler weather is on the way. 80s from the coast all the way to the mountains. Desert still hot. Low triple digits. Rain chances for midweek. Once again, they've kind of faded as that Hurricane Karina. It looks like it's going to be tracking farther west to the Pacific, but the storm could still send elevated surf and dangerous rip currents to local beaches. Right now, downtown, it is 73 degrees. I'm Phil Farrar. 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
1: Greetings. 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E-R-I-C-K to 33777. 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Leland Vittert from News Nation calls it the best conservative newsletter in America. 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Come hang out with me. Tickets are on sale now. It's going to be a lot of fun. What is the Not Safe Radio Show? 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But it's a good time. We did it last year. Sold out in 48 hours last year. This year, I'm like, nobody loves me anymore. Nobody wants to come. We're doing good, but we got a bigger room, so we got lots more tickets to sell. So you can come. We may have some surprise guests. I am mulling a couple of surprise guests. If you text SHOW to 33777, you can get tickets to the Not Safe Radio Show October 10th. It should be a good time. I would like to move on to the Venezuelan story, but we got to play out the Iran story a little bit further. I want to spend a little bit more time on these leaks, because these are not good leaks. And the latest leak is a really big leak. And I want to read for you from the Washington Post, and you should understand as well that the reaction from inside the Pentagon was first, this is treason, and then it was, hey, it's not really true. But the first reaction from the Pentagon was, this is treason, how dare you leak this stuff? The August 14th orders book directs some troops deployed in the Middle East to remain there through September and some others into 2027, so those familiar with the document. The prospect of extending those forces further compelled military leaders to voice their concerns. Leaders of U.S. European Command, U.S. Pacific Command, and U.S. Southern Command, along with the Navy's top admiral, responded with what is characterized in the orders book as a non-concur, meaning they disagree with the secretary's order to extend their forces but will execute it nevertheless. The geographic combatant commands overseeing U.S. operations in Europe, Asia, and Latin America have had their ships, aircraft, and other equipment pulled away to support the Iran conflict. This has limited their ability to conduct missions and ensure proper training, those familiar with the assessment said. The Navy, in particular, has had to stretch its capacity to keep up with wartime demands. Army and Air Force leadership concurred with Hegseth's desire to extend their deployed forces, but each emphasized that doing so would come with significant risk. Overall, the tenor from the military leadership is that the ongoing Iran operation, having reached the six-month mark, has been too much for too long. The military's warnings to Hegseth, which had not been previously reported, offers new insight into the administration's dilemma as Trump seeks to end the conflict on terms favorable to the United States, while Iran, cognizant of the war's unpopularity with most Americans and its mounting toll on the U.S. arsenal, refuses to capitulate. Decisions regarding the scope and duration of specific force commitments to any combatant command are made based on the current threat assessment, strategic priorities established by the president, and the advice of the chairman of the Joint Chiefs of Staff and combatant commanders, Sean Parnell, a spokesman for Hegseth, said in a statement to the Post. The Pentagon does not discuss internal operational processes, including the Secretary of Defense's orders book, or specific concurrences, non-concurrences, or risk assessments provided by the services or combatant commands during force allocation deliberations, he added. The Secretary of Defense orders book also is reviewed by General Dan Kane, chairman of the Joint Chiefs of Staff. A spokesman for the chairman declined to comment and referred questions to Hegseth's office. The orders book is one avenue for senior military leaders to surface resource concerns and provide Hegseth with assessments on how gaining or losing assets would impact their objectives. Now, it goes on further, but we can stop here. I would note that the European and Southern Command are concerned about their ships and that our destroyer fleet needs to be in dry dock and worked on. I want to get back to my friend in the administration this morning who pointed out and said I could draw whatever conclusions I wanted and connect any dots I wanted, but that I needed to be advised in particular that every leak that has come out on military operations from the first Trump administration to this one have been the civilian leadership. It has not been the military. And that anyone who immediately believes that the brass or the enlisted or any military official is leaking should check their sourcing and check their ideas, because it has been the civilian leadership that's been leaking. I want to tie together a couple of stories here. last week, just put all of this together. Last week, multiple media outlets reported that Vice President Vance's team is concerned with what they view as an op. It's always an op. You know, anything you don't like these days is an op on the internet. The vice president's team is concerned about an organized operation to deny him the 2028 nomination for president. They believe there is a character assassination attempt happening on the vice president now. They believe that there are organized efforts within the Republican Party to sabotage him right now. That happened middle of the week last week. On Thursday into Friday comes word that the Secretary of Defense is eyeing running for president. He has been going around the nation and he has been talking to people in various states about what it would look like for him to run for president of the United States. And then over the weekend, lo and behold, someone leaks the Secretary of Defense orders book. The Secretary of Defense orders book suggests that the military officials lack confidence in the Secretary of Defense's management of operations. This comes on the heels of two other leaks. One is that our Patriot missiles are in short supply. The other is that our surface-to-surface missiles are in short supply. And they are tied to a common thread that the Secretary of Defense, through appropriate channels, did not notify the military defense industrial complex primes of Northrop Grumman, Lockheed Martin, and Raytheon that they needed to ramp up production. None of these are indictments of the president, unless you really hate him. They're indictments of the civilian leadership at the Pentagon. Attacks on Pete Hegseth's leadership at the Pentagon. And those drips came to a head this weekend after two stories. The vice president's office believes people are trying to sabotage his run for the presidency, and Pete Hegseth is running for president of the United States or is inclined to do so. Suddenly we get a major leak of the Secretary of Defense orders book. I would also tell you that it is highly known within the press that the biggest leaker in the Trump administration is the vice president's team. All of this points the finger at people near and dear to the vice president in and out of the Pentagon, where he has embedded some of his loyalists who are trying to rough up the Secretary of Defense. But also, it also works for the isolationists. The isolationists don't want us in Iran. The isolationists want us out of Iran, out of the Middle East as badly as Iran wants us out of the Middle East. The isolationists, all of whom align with the vice president, want us in the Western Hemisphere. They want a fortress America. They want an isolationist projected in power. They don't believe we can afford to be the world's leader anymore. They don't want to be the world's leader anymore. They want to hand the rest of the world over to China and its allies while we just take the Western Hemisphere, which is a boneheaded thing. Remember, the vice president has said we need to give up the reserve currency. The reserve currency is what gives us leverage in the world to be the world leader. And the vice president has, going back to early 2016, suggested, or 2018, suggested we need to get rid of the world's reserve currency. All of this suggests to me that the fighting that we're seeing and the leaking that we're seeing has nothing really to do about the Iran war per se, but already about 2028. Friend of mine, tied into the political operations of the White House last week, told me that there's growing concern within the White House that the president is not going to be really comfortable with being a lame duck. Now, he's already headed into lame duck status, but after the midterms, he's officially a lame duck. He cannot run for office again, and the Republicans start looking for someone new. With his public approval rating right now, that causes problems for J.D. Vance. The vice president's got to find ways to stay relevant. The president's got to find ways to stay relevant. The president can't help but be the center of attention. He's not going to like it when others are. And we're already starting to see the jockeying for position in 2028. And I suspect that the leak from this weekend about the non-concur from the Chiefs has more to do with J.D. Vance and Pete Hegseth both wanting to run for president than it does anything about the military operations in the Middle East. The problem is Iran doesn't see it that way. What does Iran have now? Iran has three leaks from this administration. Our defensive missiles are down, our offensive missiles are down, and the Pentagon brass says that we can't sustain a prolonged effort in the Middle East. That tells Iran everything it needs to know. If Iran engages militarily, preemptively, Iran can force our hand. We don't have the defensive missiles to protect our allies in the Middle East. So when they start bombing the energy infrastructure and the water infrastructure of our Middle Eastern allies and we can't protect it, those countries are going to put pressure on the President of the United States to end the effort and open the strait and allow Iran back its ports and oil. That's where this heads. Rightly or wrongly, whether the leaks are real or not, Iran is reading the leaks saying, the United States is more vulnerable than we thought. Internally, the American military itself says we are more vulnerable. Let me read you this back to the Washington Post report. The top military officials at European Command and Southern Command each cautioned Hegseth that lending their ships and surveillance aircraft to Central Command had degraded their ability to fulfill homeland defense obligations. Admiral Samuel Paparo, the chief of Pacific Command, disagreed with the level of support he was ordered to continually provide, including an aircraft carrier strike group and naval destroyers. Admiral Darrell Caudle, Chief of Naval Operations, provided Hegseth with the dimmest picture, saying in the orders book that the Navy cannot sustain its current level of support for the Iran conflict because there is no anticipated end date. The Navy has shouldered an extraordinary burden. It has been asked to supply dozens of vessels for the Iran campaign, first to take part in the U.S. assault and defend against Iranian counterattacks, and for several months since to enforce Trump's blockade on Iranian ports as he attempts to force open the Strait of Hormuz. Deployments of some vessels and crew have been extended for months. Caudle conveyed to Hegseth that barely one-fourth of the Navy's destroyer fleet is ready to deploy, a sharp decline from pre-war levels, said those familiar with the assessment. More broadly, the document says that the impact on ship maintenance, if demands imposed by the Iran operation continue unchanged, jeopardizes the fleet's availability should other conflicts arise. Friends, our military is not being managed well. Someone has leaked it to make sure we know about it. Someone in the White House wants me to know that all these leaks are coming from civilians, not from the military. That's the pattern. The internal fighting within this administration is only going to grow as the president slips to lame duck status and people start looking for new leadership in the Republican Party. It's going to become more and more destabilized. And in the meantime, Iran is reading the tea leaves and suggesting, probably internally, that this embargo is actually working. But if we start bombing American allies, those American allies don't have the Patriot missiles to protect themselves, and they're going to demand that the President of the United States seek peace and allow our ports back open. How else? If you were Iran, how else would you read it? But they're missing a key part of this, that a lot of people who read this Washington Post story are missing. The military is saying we can't have a prolonged conflict in Iran. The military is not saying we can't have conflict with Iran. It's just the conflict needs to be overwhelming, immediate, and rapid. So if you unleash the Israelis to go in and destabilize the regime and you go blow them up quickly, well, that's a military conflict the military says we can have. Iran may be missing the tea leaves, but we are in a more dangerous situation today because of these leaks. And these leaks, ironically, I believe, are not to signal anything to Iran. They're to try to undermine the Secretary of Defense for political gain by others.
0: Honest.
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6: In San Marcos on the 78 West at Twin Oaks Valley, heads up, a bed frame and a mattress going to be in the third lane from your left. Your 78 eastbound from the 5 to the 15, looking good. It's about 15-minute ride. On the 15 south at Rancho Bernardo, I've got some debris reported in the right lane. Your 15 south Escondido into downtown should take about 12 minutes. And good news as well, 805 south at 43rd, got that crash cleared from the lanes. 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

0: And the president likes him. It's going to be interesting to see how the president stacks up over the next 2 years as he is in a lame duck status. What happens there? You know, he's gone back and forth between Rubio and Vance. There have been leaks that suggest he settled on Vance, but several friends of mine in the White House and also several reporters tell me that a lot of these leaks are coming from the Vance team, that they leak more than anyone else in the White House. And at this point, if there's a major leak from the White House, you should presume it's from the Vance team, that they are very, very thirsty for attention, and that's what they do. Since I heard him now three times say that we need to abandon the reserve currency, it reminds me of the Susie Wiles criticism that he is way too online, because that is something that only the online fringe believe, and here comes the vice president with it. That concerns me greatly. 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
5: A guilty verdict decades in the making. I'm Lisa Lacera, Fox News. A Las Vegas jury convicts an ex-gang member in the shooting death of Tupac Shakur.
6: After less than 3 hours of deliberations, a jury finding Dwayne Davis
7: guilty of first-degree murder with use of a deadly weapon.
6: Prosecutors say Davis, a former leader of the Compton Crips gang, orchestrated the 1996 fatal drive-by shooting of Tupac in Las Vegas after a fight involving the rapper's entourage and Davis's nephew. The 63-year-old is not accused of pulling the trigger, but of providing the gun, charged in 2023 after co-writing a book prosecutors say detailed his involvement. The defense argued there was no physical evidence. A judge ordering Davis to be held with no bail. A sentencing hearing is set for October 13th.
5: Fox's Kristen Goodwin. Davis is the only person to be charged in the killing. A woman is dead. A man is wounded after the NYPD says a woman armed with two knives stabbed them at random in Times Square this afternoon before she was shot and killed by police.
8: This was an extraordinarily dangerous situation unfolding in the heart of Times Square.
5: Police Commissioner Jessica Tisch, who says the suspect, 49-year-old Pamela Cisneros of Queens, refused to give up the knives after the stabbing and was tased by officers, but it had no effect.

0: Tisch says the suspect was shot as she continued to approach the officers armed with the knives. President Trump says more drug makers are signing on to a pledge to lower prescription prices.
1: Nine medium-sized pharmaceutical firms are agreeing to cut prices for U.S. patients as part of a most favored nations deal with the Trump administration.
2: For decades, Americans paid the highest drug prices anywhere in the world by far. Wasn't even close. We were ripped off.
1: But President Trump says price agreements have now been made with more than two dozen drug makers over the past year, covering 90% of the pharmaceutical market.
0: Fox's Jared Halpern. 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

0: was just checking. Philip, you're not fired today. Welcome. It's Eric Erickson here. And if you go to the show notes, if you text Eric, E-R-I-C-K, to 33777, the very first link is the show notes. And at noon, all the stuff I'm going to talk about and then some makes its way into our show notes that Leland Vittard and John Piper and so many others get and like and read on a regular basis. And you can see it for yourself. I shall read it for those of you in Rialinda. It is the tweet from the President of the United States, or the Truth Social post. What do you call those things on Truth Social? Truth or something? How pretentious. This is what the President put on social media. The only reason that communities throughout the USA should not want data centers is if they want to end up being backwards and poor. If they want to be successful and rich, with far lower taxes and jobs all over the place, let data reign. The good news is that there are plenty of other places that want them. If we kill the golden goose, you will only have yourselves to blame. China could not be happier with this anti-data center movement. Actually, they can't believe it is happening. President DJT. Friends, the backlash to the backlash to the backlash of the data centers has begun. The President of the United States wants you to know that you're going to end up backwards and poor if you don't have data centers. Now, that is not the message that the Vice President of the United States has sent. The Vice President of the United States has a far more nuanced approach on the messaging. And it is that there are some communities where they're probably not a good fit, but we do need them to control and own the future. And communities that want them, there's plenty of land and plenty of places that do, and they should be encouraged to get them. That is probably the best message out there. The problems. The president. This reminds me of his comments about the dolls. You may not get 30 dolls. You may have 3 dolls. They may be a little more expensive, but everybody will be happy. When it came to the tariffs and other things. And then remember, the president also said that we need the Chinese immigrants in our schools, that our schools need the Chinese, and people were unhappy with him. The president of the United States is MAGA. There are some who believe that MAGA is more than the president. If nothing else, I am a student of history, and I have learned about populist movements. And populist movements have the same trajectory everywhere over time. All populist movements are given life by the popular charismatic figure who carries their populism into a fusion brand of politics, blending a little bit of from the Democrats or the Republicans, or from one party, the other party, from the Tories, from Labor, from the Liberals, from the Greens. They blend things together that sound good, that people like. And when the populist figure leaves the scene, the movement ultimately collapses. There's usually a guy who comes after who tries to keep it all together and provide an intellectual framework for it, and that guy might be able to hold on, but typically begins to collapse. Huey Long, who the vice president was praising the other day, I'm from Louisiana. I know people who cannot abide any criticism of Huey P. Long because he was considered such an iconic American figure. He was also an authoritarian tyrant who left Louisiana destitute. He was a populist, a charismatic figure, and he collapsed in support and, well, it didn't work long. It didn't last. The Longs, of course, were iconic as an institution in Louisiana. You got the Earl Long Hospital that down there. Huey, of course, you got the Huey P. Long Bridge. I mean, Huey was legendary. Absolutely legendary. And you got Huey Long was succeeded by his wife, Rose Long. And then Rose Long was succeeded by Allen Ellender, a segregationist, a conservative coalition. He had been originally allied with Huey Long, but it did not stay that way. And then he was replaced by Elaine Edward, or not I'm sorry, I'm looking at the wrong thing. James Eastland. That was the Senate. I'm looking at Wikipedia here to get my order right on stuff. Rose Long took over for Huey Long in the Senate. And in the governor's office, it was Alvin King. It's just, it's interesting dynamic there. Oscar Allen then replaced him. O.K. Allen. All of this is to say you don't need the history of governors, right? And Wikipedia leads me astray. But Huey Long's coalition fell apart and then was resurrected with Oscar K. Allen. And then it began to collapse again. And look at Georgia. The Democrats in Georgia, the state started shifting to the right. And along comes Zell Miller, one of the very few governors or lieutenant governors in the state of Georgia to ever rise to the ranks of governor. Georgia has a history of rejecting its lieutenant governors as governor for some reason. But Zell Miller held together the Democrats in a populist coalition of Republicans. And then when he left, Roy Barnes was a Democratic governor. He was not a populist governor. He was a Democratic governor. He towed the Democratic Party line in ways that Zell Miller did not. Zell Miller, at the end of his life, remember, switched in the U.S. Senate to become a Republican and sided with George W. Bush. And the movement that had held the Democrats together collapsed. I can see J.D. Vance being the heir of Trump and MAGA, but not being able to hold the coalition together because he's not as dynamic or charismatic as President Trump is. But the president himself is kind of defying a populist sentiment right now on the data centers. I support the data centers. I think we need the data centers. And I actually think the data centers are not as unpopular as some would have you believe, but I do think the unpopularity outweighs the popularity right now. A lot of people are concerned. Water usage, among other things. Power consumption, although I would note that the states with the most data centers are seeing their power bills go down. In fact, here in Georgia, down the road from me by about 3 miles is Effingham County. And they all just got notice in Effingham County, the residents did, that their power bills are going down because the data center there that is coming in from, I think, from OpenAI is using so much power that the rest of the residents get the offset from their use of power. And so their bills are going down. Some places don't want them. I've mentioned before, I want to move to a part of my, just north of me, into a rural part of the state that a group wanted to put in a data center on some land they otherwise couldn't sell. And the county rejected it, but there's building one up the road from there, a massive Google data center, hyperscale data center, they call it. They're building it there, and I've noticed some farmers are selling their land to get out while the getting's good. They're selling it at a discount even, the land. I don't know why. I mean, the data center is going to be a harmless neighbor. You're not even going to see it from the road or anywhere else. It's going to be back up in the woods. Nobody's going to be able to see it. But will they hear it? I don't know. I don't think so. The president, though, by telling people you're going to be dirt poor if you don't get these data centers. That's not the message. Some people, it is a quality of life thing. Some people, it is they're scared of AI thing. And frankly, part of the issue, too, is that the data center guys are their own worst salesmen, as I've mentioned. Then the president should probably go after the AI guys. The AI guys have told us, put in our data center and we'll take your job from you. Put in our data center and your children will be unemployed for the rest of their lives as AI takes their job. Put in our data center and we will compile a dossier on you and your family and bully you and blackmail you and control you. And the wokes will tell you what is true and all information will be shaped by the most progressive people on planet Earth. Put our data center in. You're going to love it. The president probably needs to think about that side of the equation, too, that a lot of the opposition to data centers isn't really about the data center. It's about who controls the data center, the weirdos from Silicon Valley. But also, the president is right. The president is right. We do need the data centers to control the future. We need the data centers in the United States because China is going to build the data centers. If you live in China and you search about the Tiananmen Square massacre, the only thing that shows up are police officers at your door. You can't find anything about it. The people of China don't know that the Tiananmen Square massacre happened. The Chinese are so ruthless in controlling that information, and they will control it. And they will control it for us. Think about where so much of the original data center anxiety came from. It's kind of ironic that the president is out there now attacking people for not wanting data centers when the president won't shut down TikTok, and TikTok is the epicenter of the psychosis against data centers in this country. You may not be on TikTok and oppose data centers, but understand many of your complaints and worries about the data centers came from people who were on TikTok. Your concerns about the water usage started with TikTok videos gone viral. Your concerns about the hum and the buzz of the data center started as TikTok videos. Your concern about the land usage started as videos on TikTok, and it seeped into popular culture and became part of the conversation. And that conversation has shifted your opinion, and you aren't on TikTok, and your friend isn't on TikTok, but your friend's friend who told them about it, that told you about it, is on TikTok, and the Chinese pushed that information out to scare everybody. I'm always amazed by the people who tell me, I'm not on TikTok. I didn't get that from TikTok. No, you didn't, but you heard it from someone who heard it from someone who was on TikTok because that's where this stuff started. You know, there are ways to track where these viral complaints come from, and a lot of it, the vectors are always TikTok. The anti-Israel stuff, the Gaza was a genocide stuff, the anti-data center stuff. It keeps coming up as TikTok is the vector where it spreads into the public, and the president could shut TikTok down tomorrow because China still hasn't divested the algorithm, contrary to U.S. law, and the president's refused to shut it down. So for the president to now come back and come out and push against people's concerns over data centers, you know, Mr. President, had you shut down TikTok, well, people would not be so scared. There'd still be concerns and legitimate concerns, just not those concerns.
1: Those who love him, listen to find out what he's going to say next. 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
1: Hello and welcome. It's Eric Erickson here. Let's hop to the phones to Jacksonville, Florida. Mark, you're going to be up next. Welcome to the show.
2: Hey, good afternoon, Eric. I just want to make a comment. Back, I think it was President Eisenhower that unveiled the or proposed the interstate highway system. And I'm sure at that time, a lot of people were probably hesitant to embrace it because what's going to happen to all the mom-and-pop hotels along US 1 and Highway 17 and all that kind of stuff? But could we imagine where we would be if we did not embrace that change? I can't say I'm overly thrilled with the data centers, but that's probably out of ignorance on my own part, but just not knowing what to expect. But I kind of see that this is going to be here. We might as well wrap our arms around it and make the best of it that we can and just think how good it has been since we came along with the highways.
1: Well, you know, as a matter of fact, Mark, yes, there was a massive amount of opposition to interstates back in the day. One, because of what they would do to the pre-existing U.S. highway system and the destruction of small towns, which actually did occur. And the roadside motels and the like when the big chains came along to the interstate. Yeah, there absolutely was. But what I want to go back to the having to ride U.S. 1 up the East Coast instead of taking I-90. I don't like I-95 to begin with, but it's a more rapid trip than US 1. So yeah, I mean that's a great way to think about it. Look, and again, just as not everywhere wants an interstate through their town, not everyone wants a data center. You don't have to have one, but we certainly shouldn't preclude them from places that want them. And we do need them. I mean, it's not just the Netflix streaming and stuff like that. The hyperscale data centers, the AI ones are the ones people are upset about. The problem is, I think a lot of people have lost the ability to distinguish between the data center that streams your Netflix and the data center that helps ChatGPT. And there are real differences between the two. 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
7: News. I'm Ted Linder. The accused killer of rapper Tupac Shakur, Dwayne Keefe D. Davis, has been found guilty tonight. Davis, the only person ever charged in Tupac Shakur's death almost 30 years ago, back in the fall of 1996, the rapper shot while on his way to perform at a club in Las Vegas. The U.S. military targeting an island in the Strait of Hormuz. This after Iran fired strikes at U.S. ally Jordan.
8: CENTCOM spokesman Captain Tim Hawkins says Islamic Revolutionary Guard Corps forces were observed preparing to launch rockets with sea mines into the Strait of Hormuz. Last week, CENTCOM said it had completed clearing sea mines from the strait.
7: That's Fox's Jennifer Griffin. And officials with new numbers out tonight say that nearly 80 people have now been rescued in the weekend Grand Canyon flooding. Two other people have died and one person is still unaccounted for. 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
1: Welcome. It's Eric Erickson. Glad to have you. The phone number 877-973-7425. Haven't even gotten to the Venezuelan issue yet. There's been so much other stuff kind of shaking up the show on the fly today. We've got to get into the Venezuelan situation and what the president did. If you got the show notes, you see this from the Associated Press. Let me read you this portion of it from the AP. Besides a social media post from President Trump, the White House has little to say about what he calls the biggest oil deal in world history in Venezuela. Trump said the agreement announced Friday night would give the United States a stake in Venezuela's vast oil reserves, a step toward his goal of extracting energy from the country after American forces captured then-President Nicolas Maduro in a middle-of-the-night raid in January and brought him to New York to face federal drug trafficking charges. Venezuela's acting president, Delcy Rodriguez, described the deal as a step towards economic recovery that'll modernize the country's oil industry. In a televised address to the nation late Saturday, Rodriguez insisted Venezuela's sovereignty is secure and she wants the country to become a global energy powerhouse. Venezuela should become a global energy powerhouse. Venezuela, it makes sense given their oil reserves that this is a country that should be in the upper echelons of society and not a third world country. And the fact that you had a dictator in Venezuela in charge for so long, for Chavez, it makes you understand just how broke this country became. Now, I want to put all this in perspective for you. On Friday, I got an email from a listener in the Atlanta area who's very incensed with this deal, saying that this is socialism. And by the way, it is the president's deal for taking an ownership stake, and that we have no business doing this. This is colonialism and imperialism and the like. And my point to him was, listen, I don't like the structure of the deal, but I think it's a good thing. And you should remember that in 2007, Hugo Chavez sent men with rifles into the Orinoco Belt. They walked into the fields, Americans had surveyed, Americans had drilled, and Americans engineered, and it made productive, and they told Exxon and ConocoPhillips and others to take a minority stake in their own work or get out. And so those two got out. Chevron stayed, and they ate two decades of abuse for it. Hugo Chavez then handed what he had taken to party loyalists, ran it into the ground, and leftist people eating zoo animals while sitting on the largest proven oil reserves on the planet. We went in there and built it for them, and then they took it at gunpoint. President Trump deserves the credit. Nicolas Maduro's gone. The Strait of Hormuz is open. And Friday night, the president announced Venezuela's oil fields are opening back up to American capital. That's a good thing. Chevron and Halliburton are moving in. Exxon and ConocoPhillips are sitting on the sidelines. They're gun-shy after the 2007 displacement, and they're unconvinced that the dilapidated infrastructure and a 1999 constitution declaring the oil unsellable are worth the legal risk. Marco Rubio calls it a huge win. On the strategic question, he's right. A hemisphere where the crude comes from Caracas instead of Karg Island is a hemisphere where the Ayatollahs have one less card to play. The president deserves credit. To the people who are clutching pearls about American reentry there, well, we were there first. We were there legally. We only left at gunpoint. You don't get to seize a man's property, wreck it, starve your own people with it, and then cry colonialism when he comes back with a contract instead of a rifle. That's all we're doing. Now, unfortunately, the structure of the deal is socialist, and I'm not going to pretend otherwise because a Republican signed it. The Wall Street Journal has the most comprehensive reporting on this. The Pentagon's Office of Strategic Capital, which is built to make national security loans, is going to take a 35% equity stake in a private company called North American Blue Energy Partners through penny warrants, plus the right to buy a fifth of its production at cost. We get 17 oil fields, 65 billion barrels of oil, and rights for a century. But the company is going to be run by Alejandro Betancourt, a Venezuelan businessman investigated for money laundering in Spain and Switzerland. He's close to Delcy Rodriguez, and surprise, he's a friend of the president's. We've seen this movie three times this year. Washington took roughly 10% of Intel, the weakest of the American chip makers. They called it the Chips Act. Washington took a golden share in U.S. Steel at the price of the Nippon Steel deal. And now the Department of Defense is going to be a shareholder in a Venezuelan oil venture. The problems there are not theoretical. The federal government is now part owner of the second largest corporate holder of proven reserves on Earth, which makes it the business partner of a competitor to American companies. It spent months begging to go back in. Ed Herz at the University of Houston asked the obvious question about this. Why is the United States building a rival to the American oil patch? Good question. A friend of the president got the concession, which is what we spent 4 years screaming about when it was Biden and a Chinese energy company and his son. And when Venezuela's next government challenges this in court, and it will, the United States isn't the referee, it's a litigant with a balance sheet. The same error the socialist left makes arriving from the different direction. The left wants the state to own the means of production because it distrusts the markets. The post-liberal right mistrust the markets, and they want the means of production, and they just call it national security. Both decide that a bureaucrat should hold the shares instead of the people who built the thing. Calvin Coolidge understands the government's job is to stay under the playing field and keep it level so David can beat Goliath. It's not to buy a piece of Goliath, but that's how the president structured this. Notwithstanding all of that, on balance, this is a good deal. Donald Trump deserves credit for this. It's good for Venezuela, which needs capital. Venezuela needs jobs. Venezuela needs an economy that's not a criminal enterprise. We're giving that to them. It's good for the United States as well, which actually needs the supplemental crude oil that doesn't travel through a strait controlled by an Ayatollah. It's a good deal. It's good for the hemisphere. The Western Hemisphere spent 20 years watching what socialism does to a rich country, leading to the people to break into the zoo and eat all the animals because they're starving. The structure of the deal is rotten, and rot tends to spread. A future president should sell the warrants, divest the Intel shares, hand back the golden shares, and get the Treasury and the Pentagon out of the equity business. The structure is not good. But the deal itself, the idea that we're there, give Donald Trump credit for this. No other president was willing to do it, and he was. The same president had better not let up on the harder half of the job when that president comes into power, and that's taking Venezuela towards free elections and the West, instead of setting them up for a compliant, unelected government that sides with China. Now, Delcy Rodriguez was Nicolas Maduro's vice president. She is not the destination here, but she can get us to democracy in Venezuela. Hugo Chavez took these oil fields that were built by Americans with American engineering prowess. He took it by rifles. We've taken it back with paperwork. The better, stronger instrument. But let's make sure the paperwork ends up in private hands where it belongs. But I got to tell you, what the president has done is good. And what's so interesting to me is the belly aching from the partisan left. They are really upset with this deal. They're not just upset because of the environment. They're upset because of how the president structured it. Now, notice, these are the socialists who want to take the means of production anyway, and they're upset by the way the president of the United States has structured this deal. What they're really upset about is that he did it and undermined the Venezuelan regime. Now, this is from the Associated Press with more details about the deal. The U.S. government and an unnamed private operator in Venezuela formed a new company that was given the rights to untapped oil fields for 100 years. The administration appears to be trying to find ways to make it easier for the private sector to invest in Venezuela's industry through the deal, said Bob McNally, who advised George W. Bush. However, investors will remain cautious even if the terms of the deal once released pass legal muster. A future president could withdraw. Caracas has twice thrown foreign investors out. A statement from Rodriguez said the deal involves the development of 17 fields with a potential of 65 billion barrels of oil. It said the agreement could draw $100 billion in investment into Venezuela's oil industry and yield over $209 billion in taxes. Marco Rubio, Trump, Pete Hegseth and Delcy Rodriguez negotiated the deal. The deal gives the U.S. 55% effective output of the new company, including an ownership stake and rights to buy oil at cost. American purchases of the oil will go towards the U.S. strategic oil reserves along with the military, according to a U.S. official not authorized to speak about it. The company would be the second largest corporate shareholder of proven reserves after Saudi Aramco. Amos Hochstein, who was a senior energy advisor to Joe Biden, said the deal is uncharted territory from a legal and diplomatic perspective. It carries tremendous risk for companies thinking about doing business under the new arrangement. Democrats could challenge the deal if they regain power in Washington. So could future administrations in Venezuela. Will it immediately help gas prices? Probably not. There are still a lot of questions. But again, the president of the United States has structured a great deal here. I don't like the format of the deal. It reeks of socialism, just like the Intel thing and the U.S. Steel thing. The federal government should not be taking equity interest in private companies. That's what the socialists want, and the president is setting the precedent for the democratic socialists. But to both the person who emailed me last week upset about this and to others who were upset about this, I'm just going to tell you again, this was our oil infrastructure to begin with. Exxon, Conoco, Phillips at the time before Conoco and Phillips merged, Chevron, Gulf, Shell, they went in and they built infrastructure. Exxon, Conoco, and Chevron in particular went in and built Venezuela's oil infrastructure. And then Hugo Chavez forced them out at gunpoint, took over, and ran it into the ground. The history of socialist government takeovers, they ran it into the ground. And now the president of the United States has come back, not with guns, but with paperwork. Now, it is true, the Venezuelan Constitution of 1999 says that the oil is not ownable by private entities. That could cause the structure of this deal to be questioned. It is true that at any moment a future president could back away and Venezuela could seize the oil fields again. That's absolutely true. It is true that a lot of bad things could happen, but is the hypothetical bad thing happening in the future worth us not doing it? Now, in the here and now, so many people are shaping their today based on their fears of what could happen tomorrow. Tomorrow is going to take care of itself. Today, tackle the issue of today. And today, one of the big issues is Venezuela needs recovery and transition into private markets and the West. And Donald Trump has provided Venezuela the means to do that. Is it a flawed deal the way it's structured? Absolutely. But is it good overall for the Western Hemisphere to have Venezuela now tied to the United States instead of China? Yes. Is it good for the Venezuelan people to be further tied to the United States instead of China? Yes. Is it good for the American government to have a major country that has been flooding our country with illegal alien refugees suddenly settled so those people can go home? Yes. This is a good deal. And Donald Trump deserves the credit for getting this deal done. And I wonder how many intellectually honest people will be willing to say, you know what, I have problems with the guy sometimes, but what he's doing here in the Western Hemisphere is a good thing. What he's doing with the Strait of Hormuz costing Iran everything is a good thing. His foreign policy, it's not perfect. There are flaws, but it seems far more grown up than anything we got from Joe Biden. Now, as you grow up and you get married and you have kids, your kids start taking baths and they start fighting with each other over the hot water because you have a water tank. And one of the kids has long hair and depletes the water tank. And then the next kid can't take a shower except a cold shower unless the water tank has been refilled and reheated. 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

0: You may not agree with him, but he tells you the truth. It's the Eric Erickson Show.
1: Hello and welcome. It's Eric Erickson here. Back to the phones. David in Jacksonville going to you next. Welcome to the show. How are you?
2: I am doing well. I do enjoy your show. Just wanted to quote you a couple of things and not take up much time. Most people don't realize that, and according to Darren Woods, who's the CEO of ExxonMobil, when they invest in a project, it's a 50-year deal. So, and they've been run out of Venezuela, not just in 2007, but also in 1976. So if you've got $65 billion barrels of oil in reserves, I wonder who'd be interested in that. This is shown to be not a good player over the years. Maybe the Chinese? So if you want somebody to go invest in that, you've got to give them some kind of security so that they can, justify that investment, given the fact they've lost assets twice within the last 50 years. And I think the deal that Trump put together is not great, but at least they'll get the oil flowing at some point. And evidently, those fields were in an absolute mess because, as most socialists don't realize, we'll change the subject for just a minute. As most socialists don't realize it, what they don't realize by the billionaires is that.

0: sanctions. They were getting around sanctions. They had a discount due to sanctions. Same with Iran. Now they can't get the Iranian oil, and they got to pay a premium for the Venezuelan oil. That's hurting their economy. So the president is putting pressure on China in ways a lot of people didn't think he could, but he's doing it. You might be under pressure with technology at your office. 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
6: A conviction in the Tupac murder case. I'm Lisa Lacera, Fox News. The jury deliberated for less than 3 hours before finding Dwayne Davis, the only person to ever be charged in the 1996 murder of Tupac Shakur in Las Vegas, guilty of first-degree murder.
7: The prosecution spent roughly 8 days trying to convince the jury to take Dwayne Keefe D. Davis for his word. The now 63-year-old self-proclaimed gang leader repeatedly admitted to his involvement in Tupac's murder over the years. Not that he pulled the trigger, but that he supplied the gun and gave the orders to kill him.
6: Fox's Natalie Chuck in Las Vegas. Davis could face life in prison. He'll be sentenced in October. The jury in the Lindsey Clancy trial will resume deliberations tomorrow morning. The Massachusetts mom is accused of killing her three young children in 2023. A woman shot and killed by the NYPD after Police Commissioner Jessica Tisch says she stabbed two people in Times Square this afternoon, killing one of them, and would not give up. The two knives she was carrying when surrounded by officers.
8: Our officers were confronted with a rapidly evolving threat with countless innocent people around them. In that moment, they did what we trained them to do.
6: Tisch says the woman identified as 49-year-old Pamela Cisneros has a documented mental health history with the department dating back to 2018, but had never been arrested. The victim's a 68-year-old man who was hospitalized and a 32-year-old woman who died at the hospital have not been identified. Two people confirmed dead. One remains missing. 80 rescued after massive flooding in the Grand Canyon.
9: Search and rescue was impeded by weather again. A monsoonal moisture came in again. Very heavy stuff, creating really impassable conditions for aircraft.
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5: Nearly 25 years after 9/11, a House panel releases an unclassified report on the attacks.
6: In favor, we'll say aye.
7: Aye.
6: Aye. All those opposed, no. The ayes have it.
8: The House Select Intelligence Committee voted to release its review of the 9/11 Commission report. Committee Vice Chair Jim Himes said the review was thorough and complimentary.
9: The commission identified numerous areas for reform following the attacks, and most of those have been implemented, at least in part.
8: But the main theme pointed out by committee member Elise Stefanik was stopping the next attack that will use new and evolving threats.
10: Like artificial intelligence, cyber, drones, and influence operations and campaigns.
8: The committee met and voted at the Flight 93 Memorial in Shanksville, Pennsylvania. Gernal Scott, Fox News.
5: In Nepal, rescuers are racing to free hundreds of workers believed to be trapped in tunnels at hydropower sites that were buried in mud during the flooding at the border with China. The number of dead now more than 950. Fashion designer John Galliano will no longer be honored at next year's Met Gala.
11: The designer announced the news after much reflection and discussion in an Instagram statement, writing in part, "I remain fully accountable for the pain caused by my words in the past, particularly the hurt I caused to the Jewish and Asian communities. And I remain deeply sorry," adding, "I do not want the debate surrounding me to place the Met in a difficult position or to distract from the remarkable work of the Costume Institute." Galliano was convicted of hate crime charges in Paris in 2011 after a video surfaced of him praising Hitler and berating a couple with anti-Semitic and anti-Asian slurs at a restaurant. Michelle Foligno, Fox News.
5: At the box office this weekend, Spider-Man Brand New Day remains at number one, taking in about $22 million. The animated Coyote vs. Acme in second, $14 million. I'm Lisa Lacera. This is Fox News.
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14: 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On the morning of September 11, 2001, Peter Braxton was the first military pilot in the air over the burning Twin Towers in Lower Manhattan. It was his first day on the job, not long after he did multiple tours of flight combat in the Middle East and then retired from the Air Force. Here's Peter with the story about the phone call he received shortly after his retirement.
15: You know, I was a distinguished graduate, and well, why didn't you fly F-15s or F-22s or F-16s? And you gotta remember, I wanted to be a doctor, A, B, this is before the war, C, I was homesick, I wanted to go home. I promise you, if the closest Air Force base to where I grew up was a fighter base, I would have picked a fighter. I wanted to go home. And I was happy with my choice until one day I was listening to this Israeli F-16 fighter pilot. And he said, why did I fly a fighter? And he said, because it was personal. We were being attacked in my neighborhood, and my sister was there. And you can fly an F-16 across Israel in 22 seconds. You know, I mean, that's how small the country is, kind of width-wise. And, you know, for him, it was personal. And I remember thinking, you know what? It's personal, right? I'm from New York. And so an interesting story that I've told is after I got out of the Air Force and I was fully out, I was in business school. I got a call from the Pentagon, and the voice on the phone said, "Hey, this is Peter Braxton." "Yes, it is. Do you still have your uniform?" "Yes, I have my uniform. It's been a couple months." "Does it still fit?" You know, I'm not sitting on the couch eating Cheetos. Yeah, I mean, still fits. But, you know, everyone who's been in the military knows it's illegal. You're not allowed to wear your uniform after you get out. It's, you know, you can keep it, you can't wear it. And so this colonel said, "Hey, can you meet me at Scott Air Force Base, Illinois? And, you know, meet me Saturday morning, 10 a.m. at this building." And I'm like, this is my buddies. This is a joke. This is another, you know, who is this? He says, "It's Colonel so-and-so. And we'd like to talk to you." And I was like, okay, the joke's on you. Like, I'm not supposed to do this. So I'm out of the Air Force. It's a Saturday. I show up, and it was like a Jason Bourne kind of boardroom with a big long table. And six colonels wearing full service dress uniform, which, you know, you don't see that unless you're at a funeral. I mean, at a funeral, right? So I sat down. They said, "No, you sit over there at the other end." So I sat at the very end of the other table, and they sat at the other end. This table sat like 24 people, and proceeded to interview me for the job of Air Force Two. This is Dick Cheney back in the day, 2007. And that, you know, I mean, I said, "Gentlemen, like, I'm out." They're like, "We can change that with one signature." And so I talked to them, and they kind of offered me the job. "Just think about it. Talk to your family." So I did. I called my brother, and he said, "Pete, you know, you spent all this time deploying and you know, getting into taking the GMAT and getting into business school and getting out of the Air Force. You want to go back in?" And this is it's the ultimate job, right? It's the ultimate. It's like the Thunderbirds for heavy transport air fueling jets. So, you know, honored to be asked. So I remember I got the job at Credit Suisse over the summer, and, you know, they asked me not to shop it. Like, don't go across the street to JP Morgan or Goldman and kind of like try to get a job. Just, you know, if you want the job, take the job. If you don't, tell us. And so I remember saying, I want the job. And I went back to the president of the bank, the managing director, and I said, "Sir, I got a question. Can I defer this for a year?" I need to go back and try to do this. And he said, you know, congratulations. That's an amazing honor. But no, you can't defer it. You either take the job or you have to give it to somebody else. I said, okay. So I ran back and, you know, and I called the guys up at the Pentagon. I said, hey, can I defer this for a year? I'd spent all this time going to business school. I got this job in an investment bank. I'd love to do that, but I just need a year. And then I can kind of like, they're like, no, you got to either take the job, you know, now it's not an exploding offer, but it's not guaranteed. We just have this need. And so I kind of thought long and hard. And I'd flown, at that point, I'd flown Donald Rumsfeld around in the KC-10. The KC-10, you know, I would say by all intents and purposes, the fastest jet in the world, because we don't have to stop. We can sustain 0.92 Mach almost indefinitely if we have enough fuel, and then we can get refueled. And so I ultimately turned the job down. And, you know, this is another funny, true story. My roommate from the Air Force Academy is currently the commander of Air Force One. Now, I'm not going to say his name because he's not posting the stuff on social media, and I don't think he really wants everyone to know, you know, that he's the 17th ever presidential pilot. So he flew for Obama and then Trump and then now Biden and potentially whoever is either A, re-elected or elected next, but he got the job. And he's an outstanding American and a great aviator.
14: And a terrific job on the production, editing, and storytelling by our own Greg Hengler. And a special thanks to Peter Braxton for sharing the story of the interview he got to be the pilot of Air Force Two after graduating with a Master's of Business and accepting a job offer at Credit Suisse. Which way did he go? Which did he choose? Well, he chose, in the end, his future life as a civilian. But what a job offer it was. The story of Peter Braxton's first job after his military service here on Our American Stories. Lee Habib here, the host of Our American Stories. 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
14: And we're back with Our American Stories. Thomas Jefferson's impact on our country cannot be overstated. He fought for religious liberty, states' rights, and expanded this country with the Louisiana Purchase. His legacy is memorialized in many locations across the country, not the least of which is his own residence in Charlottesville, Virginia, Monticello. Mark Leibson brings us the story of one family's fight to honor Jefferson through the preservation of this historic structure.
20: Well, this story has several aspects to it. And, you know, at its heart, it's a story of historic preservation. It's a story of Thomas Jefferson. It's a story of architecture, Monticello, the history of Monticello, and it's a Jewish American history story, which we'll see as we get into it. Starts on one of the most amazing days in American history, and that was the day that Thomas Jefferson died. And I think you probably know what day that was. July 4th, 1826. On that day, up on the mountain at Monticello, Thomas Jefferson died about 1 o'clock in the afternoon. And then a few hours later at his farm up in Massachusetts, John Adams died. Our second and third presidents died on the 50th anniversary of the Republic that they were so instrumental in founding. And, you know, people reacted. I mean, they didn't have CNN back then, but people found out soon enough, sometimes in apocalyptic terms. I mean, John Quincy Adams wrote in his diary that these two men dying on this day was a visible and palpable manifestation of divine intervention. Now, whether it was divine intervention or not, I'd like you to know one other thing about July 4th, 1826 and Thomas Jefferson. When he died, he was over $107,000 in debt. Now, that's a lot of money today, but it was a small fortune back in 1826. We're talking about at least $2 million. So the family was stuck with a $2 million debt. And who was the family? Who inherited? Well, first, it was Thomas Jefferson's daughter, Martha Jefferson Randolph. Remember, Jefferson's wife, Martha, had died, and Martha, his oldest of two daughters, served many of the roles that his wife would be as hostess and so on. And then her son and Thomas Jefferson's favorite grandson, Thomas Jefferson Randolph. So Jeff Randolph, as he was known, and Martha were from the Randolphs of Virginia, you know, one of Virginia's first families. But they were land rich and cash poor, and they didn't know what to do being saddled with this gigantic debt. So one of the things they did was the year after he died, in January 1827, they held what they called an executor sale up on the mountaintop, in which they auctioned off Thomas Jefferson's possessions. Well, that sale took place. We don't know exactly how much it brought in, but we do know that it didn't do much to whittle down that large debt. So reluctantly, the Randolphs decided they would have to sell Monticello. And, you know, it didn't sell. It didn't sell for 5 years. And it doesn't sort of compute in the 21st century. Monticello is, you know, an icon of American and world architecture. Monticello is a UNESCO World Heritage Site. You know, it's the only residence listed as a UNESCO World. You know, what are World Heritage Sites? Well, the Taj Mahal, the Grand Canyon, things like that. You know, if you have a nickel in your pocket, I know people don't have carry change that much these days, but if you do have a nickel, look on the back. There's an image of Monticello. Some people have liked to go up to Monticello, hold up a nickel in front of the one of the entrances, and we can see the nickel view of Monticello. And it is a gorgeous spot. I mean, it's almost impossible to take a bad picture of Monticello standing as it is on this beautiful little mountain in the Blue Ridge Mountains of Virginia. So why did it take 4 and then almost 5 years for the Randolphs to sell Monticello? Well, Thomas Jefferson had some interesting ideas about architecture. They weren't very common in early 19th century America. For instance, he was the first person to put a dome on a residence. You know that Monticello has a dome on it. You know, it was one of the first architecturally designed houses in the United States. It had that dome. There is no giant staircase. You know, if you go into the entrance hall at Monticello, look around. There is no giant staircase like was common in large mansions of this type. There are two small doors on two sides of the entrance hall where you go upstairs. And in fact, Thomas Jefferson didn't really care about the upstairs. There were just mostly plain bedrooms up there for his grandchildren who lived with him. And, you know, Jefferson didn't really believe in bedrooms, right? On the first floor is his bedchamber, which is basically a bed in an alcove between his cabinet, which is his office, and the library. And it was on the top of a mountain, right? I mean, most of the plantations of the day were built down along on flat ground, usually near rivers for transportation's sake. And, you know, those roads were not paved. It's about a mile road up the mountain to Monticello. And it was very difficult to bring whatever, including water, food, supplies up and down the mountain. So it finally did sell in 18. By the way, the Randolphs also sold off acreage. So Monticello and, you know, and its surrounding properties, Jefferson inherited about 5,000 acres from his father, Peter Jefferson. It was down to about 552 acres, and the Randolph sold Monticello to a man named James Turner Barclay, who bought it for $7,000, plus he traded a house in Charlottesville. We don't have time to talk about James Turner Barclay today, except to say that he was kind of eccentric. He was a medical doctor. He was a pharmacist, but he thought he could go up there at Monticello and make a silkworm business. So along Mulberry Row, he planted mulberry trees. The silkworm business didn't work. You know, it appears as though he almost destroyed the 18-acre grove, what Jefferson called an ornamental forest. And we do know that he did not take care of the place. A visitor who came in 1834 wrote back that all is in dilapidation and ruin. So how did Monticello get to be in dilapidation and ruin by 1834? Thomas Jefferson, you name a field of endeavor, he was a true Renaissance man. I mean, architecture, archaeology, of course, philosophy. You know, he had the largest private library in the United States before he had to sell it to raise money. He sold it to the United States after the War of 1812 when the British burned the Congressional Library. You know, he spoke 7 languages. Of course, he was president, vice president, secretary of state, governor of Virginia. He wrote the Virginia Declaration of Religious Freedom. You know, I always illustrate it by that great quote that President Kennedy once said when he had a dinner at the White House for Nobel laureates. And he said, "This is the most extraordinary collection of talent, of human knowledge that has been gathered at the White House, with the possible exception of when Thomas Jefferson dined alone." Jefferson had all of these talents, but he was not good at business for whatever reason. You know, he inherited all these farms. He bought Natural Bridge. It's in Virginia. It's a beautiful natural formation of rock. He thought he could make it into tourist attraction. You know, he bought it from the King of England, you know, during colonial days, but it never made a dime. He owned mills on the river down near the Rivanna River. They just leaked money. He had bad luck with his agriculture. All those farms, you know, it's like when the crops were good, prices were low. When the crops were bad, prices were high. He tried famously to grow grapes up there, start a wine business. That never worked. You know, he loved to spend money. Bought the finest furniture and furnishings from all over the world, New York, Boston, London, Paris. And that place was just filled with beautiful furniture and furnishings.
14: And you're listening to Mark Leibson tell a heck of a story about not just a building, but a man. A man who, well, did almost everything well except hold on to money. He spent more than he had, and in the end, one of the world's worst businessmen, but one of our great, great, great minds, and the architect, in essence, of much of what we hold dear today. When we come back, more of the story of how Monticello was saved here on Our American Stories.

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8: News. I'm Sue Guzman. Army Secretary Dan Driscoll stepping down after 18 months on the job. The White House giving no reason for Driscoll's departure, but tensions with War Secretary Pete Hegseth have reportedly been widely reported. U.S. military targets an island at the start of the Strait of Hormuz after Iran fired strikes at the U.S. ally Jordan.
9: CENTCOM spokesman Captain Tim Hawkins says Islamic Revolutionary Guard Corps forces were observed preparing to launch rockets with sea mines into the Strait of Hormuz. Last week, CENTCOM said it had completed clearing sea mines from the strait.
8: Fox's Jennifer Griffin. And the Supreme Court's allowing construction of the White House ballroom to continue for now. Fox's Sharon Halpern.
10: It is a temporary win for President Trump, who says the ballroom is needed for national security.
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11: Mm-hmm. 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
20: And we're back with Our American Stories and the story of Monticello. We just heard about the disarray that Monticello was in, now owned by James Turner Barclay. It was a shadow of what it had once been, this place of hospitality, that Jefferson had made it. Back to Mark Leipsom with the story.
21: He was also overwhelmed with visitors. People would love to come up to Monticello, as they do now, to see his, what President Theodore Roosevelt called his essay in architecture. And, you know, and they would come, family and friends would come, they would come with servants, they would come with enslaved people. Sometimes it wasn't uncommon to have 20, 30 or more people living there for days, weeks, months at a time sometimes. And so the place with Jefferson, you know, suffering financially, they just didn't have what we would call the money to do preventive maintenance. So James Turner Barclay, he just couldn't take living up there either. Visitors came up and bothered him. The mulberry business didn't work. So he sold the place in 1834 to a most unlikely buyer. And his name was Uriah Phillips Levy, who was a lieutenant in the U.S. Navy at the time. And he purchased a Monticello from James Turner Barclay for $2,700. Now, Barclay had sold off acreage too. It was down to, 190 acres, 182 acres, something like that. And the place was in dilapidation and ruin. And what did Uriah Levy do? Well, he was a man of means, and he repaired, preserved, and restored Monticello after he took possession in 1836. And, you know, we have evidence from people who visited that he did really restore the place, preserve it and restore it, although preservation and restoration were not in the language. You can make an argument that Uriah Levy was the first American house preservationist. You know, this happened in 1830, starting in 1836. We usually look at Ann Pamela Cunningham, who bought George Washington's Mount Vernon from his heirs after he died and saved it from being divided up and developed. But this was 20 years before that. So a little bit about Uriah Levy. He was a hero of the U.S. Navy, joined the Navy when he was 20 years old in 1812. He was born in 1792 in Philadelphia, and he was a fifth-generation American. He came from one of the most prominent and illustrious Jewish American families. His great-great-grandfather came over here with a group of 40 Jews in 1733, escaping the Inquisition from Portugal, went to London. They arrived in Savannah, Georgia in the summer of 1733 and were among the founders of the city of Savannah, Georgia. His name was Dr. Samuel Nunish. He was the only medical doctor in the colony of Georgia. He helped stem an epidemic, probably of smallpox, and he was honored by Governor Oglethorpe of Georgia. He was also a founder of Congregation Mikveh Israel in 1733. It's the third oldest Jewish congregation. It's still there, and of course not in the original building in downtown Savannah. Jonas Phillips, where the Phillips comes from, and Uriah Phillips Levy, that was his maternal grandfather, and he came to this country in 1836, a merchant from Germany, settled in Philadelphia, got caught up with the Revolutionary War fervor, and actually joined a Philadelphia militia unit and fought against the Brits. And he was influential in Uriah Levy, one of his favorite grandchilds, a love of country. His two heroes were John Paul Jones and George Washington growing up at his grandfather's knee, and was one of the reasons that Uriah Levy joined the U.S. Navy and became a Naval War hero. Uriah Levy was born in 1892 in Philadelphia, always loved the sea, joined the Navy in 1812 to fight in the war, and he was a hero of the War of 1812. He was assistant sailing master on a ship called the Argus, which captured British ships in the Channel, and they captured 25 ships, and when they went to capture the 26th, the Brits won that battle, killed the captain, and kept the crew imprisoned for the rest of the war, including Uriah Levy. And Uriah Levy came home, went on to have a 50-year career in the U.S. Navy. He died in service in 1862. He was a Commodore when he died. He was the first Jewish Commodore in the U.S. Navy. So Uriah Levy's naval career was recognized by the Navy. The first Jewish chapel on any naval base at Norfolk, Virginia, opened in 1942, named the Commodore Levy Chapel. There was a destroyer escort named after him in World War II, the USS Uriah P. Levy, which actually took part of the Japanese surrender in the Pacific. And then about 15 years ago, and I think it was 2006, the Commodore Uriah P. Levy Center was dedicated at the U.S. Naval Academy. So his place in naval history is assured. As far as his owning Monticello, the question is, you know, why did he do it? He never said it out in print that we know, but we can take an educated guess. One reason is that on his own in 1833, while he was in Paris, while he was in the Navy, on his own, he commissioned a full-length statue of Thomas Jefferson by one of the top sculptors of the day, David d'Angers, and he donated that statue to the people of the United States, a plaster model. He donated to New York City, which is where he lived. Congress got it in 1833 and didn't quite know what to do with it. It was finally taken to the White House. And if you see old pictures in the first one, Dawn of Photography in the 1860s, you'll see that statue of Thomas Jefferson on the lawn of the White House, you know, facing Lafayette Park. It was taken inside in the 1870s because it wasn't doing very well outside, a bronze statue. It was cleaned up. It was first put in Statuary Hall in the Capitol, and today it is in the rotunda of the U.S. Capitol. As you come in one of the entrances, you'll see it on the right, and it's the only privately donated statue in the Capitol. If you look at the plaque, it says donated to people of the United States by U.S. Navy Lieutenant Uriah Phillips Levy. Now, I said earlier that Levy was a man of means. He lived in New York City, and in the 1820s, he invested in rooming houses in a farming village in the city. That was Greenwich Village, and when the streets were paved and artisans and others moved in there, he made a fortune with his real estate ventures in New York City, which is what allowed him to purchase Monticello, to repair, preserve it, and restore it. He didn't live there full time. So Uriah Levy died in 1862 in New York City. He was still in service in the Navy, and he left a will in which no one knows exactly what he was thinking when he bequeathed Monticello to the people of the United States to be used as an agricultural school for the orphans of Navy warrant officers. I mean, we don't know if there were any orphans of Navy warrant officers at the time. So Uriah Levy married late in life, didn't have any children, but he had lots of brothers and sisters and nieces and nephews. There were 64 people who were named in the will, and they filed what's called a partition lawsuit against the will.
20: And you're listening to Mark Leibson tell a heck of a story about the man who saved Monticello, and in a way, about the man who built it, too. And the book, by the way, is Saving Monticello, the Levy family's epic quest to rescue the house that Jefferson built. And Jefferson built his house in Charlottesville, Virginia, and also built the University of Virginia there, too. By the way, up the road is Madison's house, and not further up the road is Washington's. There's something special about the contribution of Virginia to the birth of this nation. When we come back, more of the remarkable story of Monticello is told by Mark Leibson here on Our American Stories.

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9: In 2005, investigators in Palm Beach, Florida, began uncovering a dark secret.
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9: There was a wealthy man in Palm Beach who was offering young girls a way to make money. That man was Jeffrey Epstein, and he had set up a system designed to bring him underage girls. Local police and the federal government would investigate and, by their count, find dozens of victims. Epstein would become one of the world's most infamous predators, a man who could have faced decades in prison but served just 13 months in his own wing of a county jail.
12: Why would you cut this deal with Jeffrey Epstein?
9: Epstein's abuse would span years and cross state lines.
13: New York, Palm Beach, New Mexico, Paris, Virgin Islands, and each one of those residences is an alleged crime scene.
9: I'm ABC's Mark Remillard, and with a team of journalists from the ABC News Investigative Unit, we've traveled around the country to look at Jeffrey Epstein and the allegations of his horrifying abuse, to hear from the girls who suffered it, who are now women fighting to recover from it. Truth and Lies, Jeffrey Epstein.
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14: And we're back with our final segment on the battle to preserve part of Jefferson's legacy, his home, Monticello. Uriah Levy, the first Jewish Commodore in the U.S. Navy, owned Monticello, but had just passed away in March of 1862. In his will, he left Monticello to, quote, the orphans of naval warrant officers. But his nieces, nephews, brothers, and other relations weren't thrilled with that, and so they took legal action. Back to Leibson with the conclusion of the story.
6: And the lawsuit was filed in New York, where he lived, and in Virginia. It took until 1879 for the lawsuits to wend their way through the courts of Virginia and New York. They wound up eventually in the Supreme Courts of both cases, and they weren't settled until 1879. Now, in the middle of that, while the heirs were fighting over his personal property, the Civil War happened. And, you know, people often ask, did anything happen up at Monticello during the Civil War? As far as action, no. Charlottesville was a crossroads. Troops were always going in and out. There was tiny skirmishing that happened, but nothing that damaged Monticello. However, during the war, the South confiscated all property owned by Northerners. In November of 1864, the South took possession of Monticello, auctioned off all of Uriah Levy's property, including his enslaved people, and auctioned off Monticello. And it was purchased by a man named Ben Ficklin for something like $50,000 in Confederate money. Ficklin was a colonel in the Confederate Army. He never lived there, but he moved his family up there. And this was in November of 64. But by the time the war ended, just 6 months later in March, it went back to the family, and the lawsuit dragged on and on and on. This is when Monticello went to its second period of deterioration. And we have photographic evidence of what it looked like from the early days of photography in the late 1860s into the 1870s. And the place looks worse than dilapidation and ruin. I mean, you could see for yourself in these old photographs that windows were broken, the shutters were hanging down, the roof was caving in, the grounds were in terrible, the terraces were rotted away, the grounds were in terrible condition. And one reason was that Monticello was under the care of a caretaker who didn't take very good care of it. His name was Joel Wheeler. He allowed University of Virginia students to have parties there. So the place was wrecked. Well, the lawsuits were finally settled in 1879 when Uriah Levy's nephew, whose name was Jefferson Monroe Levy, yes, he was named after two presidents, he was the son of Uriah Levy's eccentric brother, bought out the other heirs for something like $10,500, and he took control of Monticello in 1879. And Jefferson Levy did what his uncle did, lived in New York City, but he spent significant amounts of time at Monticello. And with his money, again, a second member of the Levy family repaired, preserved, and restored Monticello. Jefferson Levy, a lifelong bachelor, was a very social man. He often had, when he was at Monticello, he was often entertaining congressmen, senators, ambassadors, two presidents. Grover Cleveland made a trip up there. Theodore Roosevelt made a trip up there. You know, he would also have the Bridge Club from Charlottesville come up, have meetings up there, the DAR, and so on and so forth. So, what's that expression? No good deed goes unpunished. In 1912, a movement grew up to take Monticello from Jefferson Levy and turn it into a government-run shrine to Thomas Jefferson. It was led by a woman named Maud Littleton, who was married to New York congressman named Martin Wiley Littleton. And she decided that this would not stand. She started a national movement to condemn Monticello and turn it into a government-run shrine to Thomas Jefferson. She had influence. A bill was introduced in Congress to that effect in 1912, in which the government would condemn this property, this private property, and turn it into a government-run house museum. She had the time, she had the money, she had the inclination, she got petitions, she had people working for her, she had articles written, newspapers and magazines, and this bill is debated in the summer of 1912. And Jefferson Levy, not a shy and retiring man, you know, he once said, when the White House is for sale, then I'll sell Monticello. So here we have the series of hearings in 1912 in Congress which were very bombastic. Jefferson Levy and his lawyer, he hired a man named Tom Duke, Judge Duke from Charlottesville, whose like great-grandfather was Thomas Jefferson's father's lawyer. And Judge Duke and Jefferson Levy fought it out with Mrs. Littleton and her supporters for the future of his house. Some people called it the War of 1912. Well, the War of 1912 ended in December when a bill came to the floor of the House of Representatives that would have done what we just said, condemned Monticello and turned it into a government-run house museum. It was defeated on what we would now call today a property rights argument. The government had never confiscated anybody's private property, much less tried to turn it into a government-run, you know, shrine to one of our founding fathers. Well, you know, Jefferson Levy declared victory, but Mrs. Littleton did not concede defeat. So the bill was reintroduced in 1913. There were more hearings in 1914. And then in October of 1914, Jefferson Levy, who had swore he would never sell the place, said, okay, I will. And he announced that he would sell Monticello for $500,000, which he reckoned was about half of what he had spent buying it, repairing it, preserving, restoring it, and taking care of it. Well, you know, Congress could never wrap their arms around that $500,000 figure. Now, I have to tell you that the campaign to take Monticello from Jefferson Levy was tinged with anti-Semitism. Neither Mrs. Littleton nor her supporters ever said it out loud, Jews shouldn't own Monticello, but she used code words in her speeches, in magazine articles, newspaper articles that were written on her behalf. For instance, they called the Levies aliens. They called the Levians outsiders. And how could they be less aliens? I mean, at this point, Jefferson Levy is a sixth generation American. It's unfortunate, but we can't tell the story without mentioning that. He announced that since Congress wasn't interested, he put Monticello on the market for that $500,000 asking price. He hired a realtor in Washington who specialized in Virginia estates, and there was a beautiful sales brochure that was put out with a woodcut of Monticello on the cover. You open it up, there's testimonials from Theodore Roosevelt, from Marquis de Lafayette, about how wonderful this place is. And the next page it says, all this can be yours for $500,000. Finally, in 1923, the Thomas Jefferson Memorial Foundation formed and met in New York City. It was made up of lawyers and financiers, some of whom had Virginia roots, and they agreed to Jefferson Levy's purchase price in 1923. And I'll just end by reading to you from the closing table in December of 1923. And a man who was there said that this was December 1st, 1923. The cash and the bonds and mortgage were delivered to Levy, and Levy signed the deed conveying full title to the property and all belongings to the foundation. This was a very emotional scene, and he burst out crying. He said that he never dreamt he would ever part with the property. 3 months later, on March 6, 1924, at his home in New York City, Jefferson Levy died of heart disease 5 weeks short of his 72nd birthday. And I'll just finish by telling you that this man, Jefferson Levy, not a shy and retiring type, liked to compare himself to Thomas Jefferson. You know, he was named after Thomas Jefferson. He was a tall man like Jefferson was. You know, he would make it a point to be at Monticello on 4th of July, and he'd have an Independence Day party. He'd invite people up to the mountaintop from Charlottesville and guests. They would picnic, they would have bands, patriotic music, there'd be fireworks, and supposedly he would end the evening by coming out on the lawn and reciting the Declaration of Independence from Thomas Jefferson's music stand.
14: And a terrific job.

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8: Justice for Tupac decades after his death. I'm Sue Guzman, Fox News. The accused killer of legendary rapper Tupac Shakur convicted by a jury. Fox's Kristen Goodwin reports.
9: After less than 3 hours of deliberations, a jury finding Dwayne Davis
10: guilty of first-degree murder with use of a deadly weapon.
9: Prosecutors say Davis, a former leader of the Compton Crips gang, orchestrated the 1996 fatal drive-by shooting of Tupac in Las Vegas after a fight involving the rapper's entourage and Davis's nephew. The 63-year-old is not accused of pulling the trigger, but of providing the gun, charged in 2023 after co-writing a book. Prosecutors say detailed his involvement. The defense argued there was no physical evidence. A judge ordering Davis to be held with no bail. A sentencing hearing is set for October 13th. Kristen Goodwin, Fox News.
8: A shakeup in the U.S. military. Army Secretary Dan Driscoll has resigned. Fox's Jennifer Griffin with more.
11: It's not surprising. Secretary Driscoll, who's a close ally of Vice President Vance, has been butting heads with Secretary Hegseth for months now. In fact, he had disagreed with Secretary Hegseth's decision to fire many of the Army's top generals, top leaders, leading to a bit of a brain drain in the Army. And now we understand that Secretary Driscoll has submitted his resignation.
8: Now, Driscoll served for less than 2 years in the position. Iran continuing to launch missile strikes as the conflict in the Middle East drones on. President Trump speaking with reporters today.
12: They're a failed nation. They've got 350% inflation. They have no currency. They're not paying their soldiers. Their leaders are largely dead.
8: The bodies of a Texas chiropractor and at least one other person have been found after a major weekend flash flood swept through the Grand Canyon. At least one person remains missing. 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
2: A divided Supreme Court is allowing construction of President Trump's White House ballroom to continue as a lawsuit plays out. Fox's Shannon Bream with more.
3: The 5-4 decision is a big win for the president. As the administration says, crews are working 20 hours a day on the complex that includes both the ballroom and those underground military installations. Well, the court had this to say. It said it's not passing judgment on the legality of the project, but it did hold that the plaintiff challenging the ballroom project likely doesn't actually have the right to sue the Trump administration over it. Quote, we conclude only that based on the submissions before us, the government is likely to prevail in showing that the National Trust for Historic Preservation in the United States lacks Article 3 standing to challenge the project in federal court.
2: Still no verdict in the Lindsey Clancy murder trial. They're deciding whether Clancy is legally responsible for the deaths of her three young children. Fox's Brian Yannis reports from Plymouth, Massachusetts.
4: Over 3 days, this jury will be back tomorrow at 9 a.m. for day four of deliberations. The only real interesting thing today, at least you can say, is that, well, there was no note, no question from this jury. In fact, this jury has only had one note over these last 3 days, and that was to ask to see two pieces of evidence, the bags of prescription pill bottles that were found in the home, as well as the knife that Lindsey Clancy used in her failed suicide attempt.
2: A judge has ruled that a man refusing to eat food while jailed on charges he shot two National Guard troops near the White House, killing one of them, can be fed against his will. Romanola Lockwell was rushed to a hospital back in July after he stopped eating. And environmentalist Wendell Berry has died, a Kentucky-born author and agrarian who wrote essays, poems, and novels celebrating the farming communities in his native state and the excesses of an industrial commercialized society. He was 92. I'm Sue Guzman. This is Fox News.
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8: 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Our next story comes to us from Nick Ragone, host of the popular YouTube channel This Date in History with Nick Ragone. Ray Caldwell put on a Cleveland Indian uniform for the first time, and none of the 20,000 fans at League Park had any idea that they were about to see something that defies belief. Let's take a listen.
9: If you're a baseball fan, you're probably familiar with the term electric stuff to describe a pitcher who is on top of his game. Growing up in the 80s, it seemed like Dwight Gooden, Nolan Ryan, Roger Clemens, and other flamethrowers had their electric stuff every night. But what if I told you that the term actually originated in the early part of the 20th century? That it wasn't really used to describe a pitcher's throwing prowess, but rather traces its origins to one of the strangest events in Major League Baseball history. Heck, one of the strangest events in sports history. It was August 24th, 1919. By all accounts, an uncomfortably muggy day at League Park in Cleveland. The first place Indians were hosting the Philadelphia Athletics in front of 20,000 fans. They were excited to see their new pitcher, the journeyman Ray Caldwell, who was recently let go by the Boston Red Sox. Once upon a time, Caldwell had been regarded as a generational talent, one of those guys with transcendent stuff that screamed can't-miss potential. But years of hard drinking and erratic behavior had left him a shell of his former self. By 1921, Caldwell was desperate for a last chance to show that he could still play the game. He no longer had his dominant fastball and nasty curve, but he did sport one of the game's best spitballs, which in 1919 was still legal. On this particular afternoon, he had total command of his spitter. The Athletic players were flummoxed by the way it bobbed and weaved through the air, impervious to contact. A combination of the bright sunshine and saliva-ridden ball had resulted in just four base runners for the A's through the first eight innings, giving the Indians a slim one-run lead heading into the top of the ninth inning. Fans would later say that they noticed dark clouds that seemingly materialized at Lake Erie and descend upon the stadium with alarming speed, practically enveloping it. With droplets of rain beginning to sprinkle from the heavens, Caldwell worked extra fast, hoping to avoid a rain delay. He quickly got ahead of the first batter and induced a meek pop-up to the shortstop for out number one. A nasty spitter resulted in a second infield pop-up, and Caldwell and the Indians were now one out from putting the A's away. By this time, the wind was howling. It's as if the stadium was mired in a total eclipse that had become so dark. Some fans had already scattered from League Park, a combination of the rain and sense of foreboding chasing them away. So picture this. Caldwell is towing the rubber and leaning in to get the sign when a flash from the sky explodes into the middle of the field. Indian shortstop Ray Chapman would later say he felt a surge of electricity go down his leg, and the violence of the lightning strike causes the players to dive for the ground. "I took my metal mask and threw it as far as I could," said Cleveland's catcher Steve O'Neill after the game. "I didn't want to attract any bolts towards me." Seconds after the lightning hit the ground, the players were still staring at each other in disbelief. On the mound lay Ray Caldwell, arms spread wide, completely unconscious. The lightning bolt had struck him directly. Players rushed to aid Caldwell, but the first man who touched him leapt into the air, saying he had been zapped by Caldwell's prone body. The players and umps stared over Caldwell, his chest smoldering from where the bolt burned it. Shortstop Ray Chapman blurted out to nobody in particular, "Is he dead?" The players were terrified to touch him, to even take his pulse. Nobody knew what to do. Believe it or not, they were ready to pronounce Caldwell dead when the 31-year-old pitcher started groaning and crawled back to his knees and then his feet. His teammates were thrilled to see him alive, but they kept their distance from the guy whose chest was on fire just minutes before. One of the umpires offered to assist him off the field and take him to a hospital, but Caldwell would have none of it. "I have one more out to get," he testily barked at the ump. He argued the point with the Indians player manager, the legendary Tris Speaker, and his intransigence won the day as Speaker reluctantly let him stay on the field to try and record the final out. "Give me the dang ball and point me towards the plate," he commanded shortstop Ray Chapman, who was still in semi-disbelief that Caldwell was alive and pitching. The umpires lingered around the mound as the players slowly took their positions. A's shortstop Joe Duggan dug into the batter's box, waiting for the umps to signal play ball. The umps just looked at each other for an extra beat and shrugged their shoulders. "Play ball," one of them says. By this time, most of the fans had scattered in the chaos of the lightning strike, but for the few hardy souls who stuck around, they're about to witness the conclusion of the strangest game in Major League history. With the first pitch, Caldwell grooves a fastball to Duggan, who hits a screaming line drive to third baseman Willie Gardner, who knocks it down with his chest and rushes the throw to first just in time to edge out Duggan. And with that, Ray Caldwell, in his first start as a Cleveland Indian, pitches a complete game victory, which includes being struck by lightning. With the media after the game, Ray Caldwell was as curt as he was brief. "I just wanted to complete the game," he hurriedly told reporters as he rushed from the clubhouse, purportedly to hit his favorite watering hole. As if the story isn't fascinating enough, there's an interesting footnote, actually two footnotes. 17 days after being struck by lightning, Ray Caldwell would pitch a no-hitter against one of his former teams, the New York Yankees. Someone on his team jokingly told the media after the game that he had electric stuff that day, and the term stuck. His stuff would remain electric for the rest of the year as he went 5-1 with the Indians and nearly led them past the White Sox, who would famously go on to throw the World Series. The following year, he notched a 20-win season. Sadly, that would be the same year that the Indian shortstop Ray Chapman tragically died after being beamed in the head by the Yankees' Carl Mays. His death prompted several rules changes, including banning the spitball and requiring dirty balls to come out of play. So the next time you hear some pitcher has electric stuff, just remember, he's no Ray Caldwell.
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8: And we continue with our American stories. Up next, we have a story from Jim McCluskey, co-author of the book entitled When the Truth is All You Have. We start off with Jim sharing a bit about his childhood and early adult life.
14: My brother and I were made to go to Sunday school, but Mom and Dad were completely unchurched, and so they would just drop us off and pick us up. So one day, when I was in fourth grade, I said to Dad, how come Rich and I have to go to Sunday school and you and Mom don't go to church? Well, that stung him, I guess. Maybe Mom and Dad were feeling a little guilty before that, but I provoked them by that question. And then they started going to the same church that I was going to Sunday school. They became stalwart and very active and members of this Bethany Presbyterian Church in Havertown. Dad became a very important lay leader of the church. When I was in grade school, my Christian faith was very important to me. In fourth, fifth, and sixth grade, I was fearless at that time because of my Christian faith. In other words, I wouldn't go along with the crowd. Peer pressure didn't faze me in grade school. But once I hit junior high, then I fell into that wanting to please my peers, and their values became my values. My faith was really compromised. When I was in high school, I'll never forget this, I saw a short documentary on the nightlife in Tokyo, with all the bars and the beautiful Japanese women in their kimonos and gaita shoes, walking the streets and all the lights. I was just fascinated with that mysterious city, and that's where I wanted to go. I wanted to go to Tokyo. I wanted to be a quote-unquote international businessman. I always had this obsession to work overseas, international. I thought that was, again, a great way to live a life. But I didn't know specifically what I wanted to do, so I decided, well, I'm going to join the Navy. And so I went to Officer Candidate Training School in Newport, Rhode Island, in the summer of 64. While at OCS, when you're nearing graduation, which I did in November of 64, you fill out what they call a dream sheet. My first choice that I put on my dream sheet was Shore Duty Japan. And that's exactly what I got. That in and of itself is a miracle. The Navy gave me what I wanted. And they assigned me to the communication station in Yokosuka, Japan, which is about an hour's train ride south of Tokyo, along the Tokyo Bay. As a commissioned 22-year-old Navy officer, I'm on my way to the land that I've always wanted to go to, Japan. 3 years later, then I was separated from the service, and now I'm going to the American Graduate School for International Management in Glendale, Arizona, to get a degree to return to Tokyo in a business capacity. I graduated from the American Graduate School for International Management in October of 68. You know, I wanted to go to Japan, but I couldn't find a company willing to send me to Japan, and Tokyo in particular. So I borrowed $1,200 from my parents as a stake, and I flew to Tokyo without a job, no prospects for a job, but I did have the name of a man by the name of Bud Inglesby, who had started up this management consulting firm and market research firm called Coral, and he hired me. And so I worked for Bud for 3 or 4 years. As it turned out, unbeknownst to me or the staff of Coral, Inglesby secretly sold Coral to a joint venture between the Fuji Bank of Japan and, in those days, the First National City Bank of New York, now Citicorp. And it became readily apparent to me that I had no future in that firm. I decided it's time to go home to Philadelphia. Now, here we are. In the summer of 1974, I've come back from Japan, disillusioned, disheartened, feeling betrayed by Inglesby. But now I'm looking for a whole new career. And I wrote a letter to 25 different consulting firms, including a local international management consulting firm called Hay, H-A-Y, Hay Associates. Hay was the only company who was interested in hiring me. So I was one for 25, but I struck gold with the one, Hay Associates. Now, at the same time, during those 5 years, I felt that an important part of my earlier life, my boyhood life, if you will, I had gone completely off track. I had left the church. I wanted nothing to do with the church. When I came home from Bucknell in my freshman year, I said to Dad, "Dad, I'm never going to church again." And so I didn't darken a church doorstep from when I was 19 until I'm now working for Hay in the 70s, in my early 30s. But I felt the need to go back to church and rekindle my faith, because I felt that my lifestyle was not a good one. My moral compass had gone south. So I joined Paoli Presbyterian Church, which was very close to my house in Paoli, Pennsylvania. The minister there was Dick Streeter, with whom I'm still close with today. His message was to wash the other's feet, to give of yourself, to help the other, to follow the Gospels of Christ. And that started to really take hold within me. I was starting to become disillusioned, even though things were going well, with the corporate life. I felt I was leading a shallow, superficial, self-centered life. And in reading the words of the Gospels where Jesus talks about what it means to be a disciple and to follow him, now I felt I was a hypocrite, leading one life in darkness, and at the same time, steeped in the scriptures. So this was a battle going on within me. And finally I decided, after consulting only with Dick Streeter, that I think Christ was calling me to leave the business world and become a ordained Presbyterian church pastor, which I saw that Dick Streeter, the minister of this large congregation, he was touching the hearts and souls and life-changing way of a lot of his parishioners and even people in the community. I wasn't touching anybody's heart or soul. I wasn't serving anyone except myself. And this really started to bother me deeply. And I wanted a life where I felt I was serving others in a purposeful, authentic, meaningful way. And I felt the church pastorate was the way to do it, just like Streeter. In 79, I decided to leave, not only leave Hay, but leave the business world and go to Princeton Theological Seminary. And when I told my boss, Bill Dinsmore, who was the second top executive in the firm, I said, "Bill, there's something I need to tell you." His first words were, "Jim, I didn't even know you went to church." So I was still leading two different lives. It was time for me, not that they cared all that much, but to tell the world who I really am, what's really important to me. So off to the seminary I went. So for the next 3 years, I'm going to be at the seminary to earn that degree. Two of those 3 years, all of those students, all of us were required to do field education work in hospitals, churches. I chose Trenton State Prison. It was just a matter of curiosity. I've never been in a prison. I had no experience in any regard, in any way, with the criminal justice system. But who are these people? Who are these inmates? And so I said, I'm going to join the program as a student chaplain.
8: 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And in the end, returning to his youth and that connection between the soul, his heart, and the rest of his life. When we come back, we're going to join Jim on that journey, the journey of becoming a pastor. More of Jim McCluskey's story here on Our American Stories.

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7: I'm Ted Lindner. The U.S. military targeting an island in the Strait of Hormuz after Iran fired strikes at U.S. ally Jordan.
8: CENTCOM spokesman Captain Tim Hawkins says Islamic Revolutionary Guard Corps forces were observed preparing to launch rockets with sea mines into the Strait of Hormuz. Last week, CENTCOM said it had completed clearing sea mines from the strait.
7: As Fox's Jennifer Griffin, officials with new numbers out say that nearly 80 people have been rescued in the weekend Grand Canyon flooding. 2 other people have died. 1 remains unaccounted for. And a top Army official resigns after 18 months on the job. Fox's Kristen Goodwin.
9: A rep for the White House confirming Army Secretary Dan Driscoll submitted his resignation to President Trump. The rep saying in part, Secretary Driscoll has been highly effective in advancing President Trump's agenda to make America strong again at the Department of the Army.
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13: And we continue with our American stories, and we've been listening to Jim McCluskey tell his story. Those words earlier in that segment and in his story, my moral compass had headed south. And that was the swing and determining factor in this big pivot. We left off with Jim deciding to return to church and reignite the faith he'd had as a boy. Going back to church inspired him to leave the business world and pursue a seminary degree. While there, he had to choose required field education work, and he chose, of all places, Trenton State Prison. Let's pick up where we last left off.
14: I was assigned to the maximum security unit. He assigned me to two different cell blocks, each containing 20 men in their cells, 24/7. Our role was to go cell to cell two afternoons a week, every Tuesday and Thursday, from 1 to 4 o'clock in the afternoon, and just be their friend. Talk to them, not to evangelize, just talk about whatever they wanted to talk about. One of the 40 men there was a man by the name of Jorge de los Santos, nicknamed Chiefy. He was the only one who was telling me that he was an innocent man, he did not do what he was convicted for, and that he was serving a life sentence for a Newark, New Jersey murder. Now, we were forewarned, do not, under any circumstances, get involved in either their personal or legal problems, situation. And if you do, you're out. You're out of here. Never to come back again. Up until my tenure as a student chaplain, that had been strictly enforced and obeyed by all those who came before me in years before. Chiefy, when I arrived at his cell, which was midway down one cell block, all he would talk about was his, that he's innocent. He got framed by the prosecutors and the police in Newark. He never killed anybody. And he was in prison for life for a botched armed robbery attempt of a used car lot in Newark, where whoever did this shot and killed the proprietor of that used car lot. Now, at that point, I've never been a juror. I've never been in a courthouse. I had absolutely zero connection or experience with our criminal justice system. I believed at that time that if you were convicted, then certainly you were guilty, that the police and prosecutors would never countenance suborning perjury or in any way presenting anything other than credible, substantial evidence of guilt, that they were as honest as the day is long. And yet here this man is. Now, he was 28 years old when he was convicted. He's 34, 35 by the time I encounter him. And he was very honest and open with me about his lifestyle. He was a heroin addict of Puerto Rican descent, raised in the harshest of housing projects in Newark, New Jersey. Two witnesses convicted him and sent him away. One was an eyewitness who claimed that when he was driving his tow truck by the used car lot, he heard gunshots, and then he looked in his rearview mirror, and he claimed to have seen Chiefy and another man who he identified as Lamont Harvey fleeing the crime scene. The second evidence used against Chiefy was a man by the name of Richard DeLaSante, who claimed that while he and Chiefy were in the Essex County Jail, Chiefy awaiting trial, based only on the eyewitness account, DeLaSante claimed that Chiefy confessed the crime to him. Both witnesses against Chiefy were drug addicts. DeLisanti in particular had an extensive criminal record, although that was misrepresented at trial. As I said to the chief, I said, come on, are you telling me not only that you're innocent, but that the prosecutors framed you? Now, why in the world would they frame you, chief? You were a junkie. You were basically a throwaway. And why would they conjure up and go to all that trouble to frame somebody like you? He said, that's just the point. The police convinced the eyewitness to identify me and Harvey because that helped them clear a case. That's all they care about, clearing cases. The prosecutors, when you're a prosecutor, you want to get convictions. And if you don't get convictions and you go to trial, then when you come back to the prosecutor's office, you're not coming back with what you were there for in the first place, a conviction. So I had a very difficult time believing that. Over time, 3 months, September, October, November, I finally said to the chief, I said, look, I'm not supposed to do this, but I'm going to get your trial transcripts. I want to read what the state has to say. So I did. I was able to get his trial transcripts. And I read them over the Thanksgiving holiday of 1980, some 2,000 pages of documents. And basically, what I learned in reading the transcripts was essentially what Chiefy had confirmed. And then I learned that Richard DeLisanti had not only given a given a jailhouse confession against Chiefy, but he did the same thing against his first cousin, Danny DeLisanti. He claimed at Danny's trial that Danny confessed the crime to him, and Danny got convicted based on Richard DeLisanti's jailhouse confession and sent away to life. So I read the transcripts, and now I come back from Thanksgiving. Now we're in early December, and Chiefy says to me, he said, look, you've asked me a million questions, and I've answered every question that you've posed as truthful as possible. Now, I have a question for you, Chiefy said to me. I said, what's that? He said, do you believe I'm innocent? And I said, well, yeah, I do believe you're innocent. Then he threw out the $64,000 question. Well, what are you going to do about it? He says to me. I said, Chief, what do you mean, what am I going to do about it? Well, there's nothing I can do. This is way beyond my 37 years of experience in life. I don't know anything about murder. I don't know anything about trials and criminal justice and DAs and police. I know nothing about it. It's a whole new world for me. He said, well, Jim, I've been on my hands and knees praying to God for someone to believe in me and work to free me. Whether you know it or not, whether you like it or not, you're that man. God brought you to my cell to work to free me and bring me home to my wife, Elena, who has stuck by me all these years, even in my drug addiction days. What are you going to do, he said? Go back to your nice, safe, little, secure seminary and pray that somebody will help free Chiefy, will help rescue him from this wrongful conviction that you believe occurred? I said, well, yeah, that's kind of what I was thinking about doing. He said, if you leave me behind, knowing that I'm believing I'm innocent, then you're not really a man of faith. How can you square that with God?
13: And you've been listening to Jim McCluskey tell one heck of a tale. And it gets me to thinking about the two questions in the Bible. The first question God ever asks man, which of course he asks Adam, where art thou? And the first question that man ever asks God, and that's Cain, saying, am I my brother's keeper? And here is Jim on his faith journey in seminary, trying to fashion an answer to both of those questions, God's and man's. We continue with this remarkable story, Jim McCluskey's story, here on Our American Stories.

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19: And we return to Our American Stories. We've been listening to Jim McCluskey, author of When the Truth is All You Have, and founder of Centurion, an innocence project dedicated to freeing the wrongly convicted. Jim had begun his seminary fieldwork in prison when he was confronted by a man who claimed to be innocent, and that's Chiefy. Jim was challenged on what he was going to do next. Let's return to Jim McCluskey.
20: And that shook me up. It struck me right to the core of my heart and soul. This man was confronting me with who am I? What do I really believe? What does God expect of me? So I went back to the seminary, quite disturbed by this challenge. I prayed, I read scripture. Then I came across the book of Isaiah, chapter 59. And Isaiah says in this chapter, no one goes to law honestly. They lie and spin their web of deceit. We look for justice, but there is none. Truth has fallen from the public squares. The Lord saw this and was upset and wondered why there was no one to intervene in seeking justice. And I looked at that word, intervene, and I said, I wonder if this is God's sign to me to intervene on behalf of Chiefy. And I felt that it was. And so I went into prison the next week, actually a little before Christmas, and I told him, I have a Christmas present for you and Elena. And so I said, Chiefy, I'm going to take a year off, and I'm going to do what I can, move the ball forward to try and free you. I'm going to start that in a month or so after we finish our final exams. I believe that I was called by God to do this. So I'm doing it, and we'll see how it works out. We embraced through the cell bars, and silently, tears coming down, we were both moved by what was going to take place. I decided to do this investigation myself. I'm 38 years old. I've been around the world. I know a little bit about how the world works. Nevertheless, I was a greenhorn. The first thing I did, I went to Newark and stood at the exact same spot where Pat Pusilo said he was when he heard the gunshots and saw these two men flee the scene of the crime. Through the rearview mirror of his tow truck in darkness. And I determined very easily and quickly it was impossible for him to have seen what he said he saw based on darkness and distance. Number one. So he's out as a credible witness. It took 10 minutes, which, by the way, Chiefy's lawyer never did. Now I'm going to investigate Richard DeLaSante, the jailhouse confession person. Richard said he had only been arrested. He'd only been convicted of two crimes, when in fact he had been arrested 40 times as a habitual criminal and had testified in other cases. When at Chiefy's trial, under direct examination by the trial prosecutor, Kevin Kelly, he claimed he had never testified in any other case at all. That was a lie, and I had the documents to prove that was a lie. And then I would write Richard DeLaSante letter after letter. It took a year before he finally agreed to meet with me. I got a call from him in February of 1982. No amenities. He says, I know you who you are. I know what you've been doing. I got your letters. I'm in the Hudson County Jail in Jersey City. If you want to talk to me, come on up. Later that week, I spent two full days visiting with Richard DeLaSante, and he told me the whole story. And I was taping all his conversations with me. So we had a whole rich treasure full of conversations and his confessions about all the real wrongdoing he had done in Chiefy's case and Rich and Danny's case and other cases on behalf of this crooked, corrupt Essex County prosecutor's detective who was his handler. And I met with the prosecutor, Kevin Kelly, and told him all this information. I was naive. I still believed at that time that Kevin Kelly, although he honestly mistakenly convicted an innocent man, when he hears this new evidence that establishes that, he might even help me free Chiefy. That was so naive. and so dumb. And when I told Kevin Kelly what I had, and then I telephoned him, when I telephoned him months later, when I learned even more, he hung up on me and said, Jim, I don't give a darn if 10 people come forward and confess to this crime. Chiefy's good for this, and he hung up on me. One of the most important things I did, and I got lucky, is I need a lawyer. I can't do this by myself. Paul Castellero began work on this case with me. We were a team in late 1981. Paul was able to draw up a very compelling writ of habeas corpus. And we got a hearing in federal court for the federal district judge to consider and review all the documented evidence as well as witness testimony, post-conviction witness testimony. We put Kevin Kelly on the stand. He had to account for what we knew to be his subordination of perjury. And I almost felt sorry for him by the time Paul got through with him, but I didn't. On July 6th, 1983, 3 or 4 months after the hearing, Honorable District Judge Frederick B. Lacey reversed the conviction and found as a fact that DeLisante lied to stay out of prison and that the prosecutor knew that he had lied and supported perjury. And on July 26, 1983, several weeks later, Paul Castellero and I went down to Trenton State Prison and picked Chiefy up, a free and exonerated man, and brought him home to his wife in Newark that glorious day. Up until that point, it was the best day by far of my entire life. Now, during the 2.5 years I was working for Chiefy, I had met 3 other New Jersey lifers who I had come to believe were also innocent. And all 3 were asking me to please do for them what I had done for Chiefy after we freed him. Now we come to another crossroads, which is in July of 1983. Chiefy's freed. I had finished my Master Divinity degree program. That was completed at the same time. But at that time, I was broke. However, just at that time, now I have a choice to make. Am I going to now go on and get ordained as a church pastor? Or what am I going to do with these 3 other men? Just when I'm struggling with that decision, I received a $10,000 tax-free gift from my mother and father. Dad, they had come into some extraordinary income from an old investment they had made years before, and they gave each of us 3 kids a $10,000 tax-free gift. I looked at that as manna from heaven and seed money to begin what I later called Centurion Ministries. I decided to establish a nonprofit organization called Centurion Ministries, and I named it Centurion after the centurion in the Gospel of Luke, the centurion standing at the foot of the crucified Christ looks up and says, surely this one was innocent. That's where the name comes from. Then I began work. I started work on those 3 cases. Eventually, we freed all 3. Rene Santana was freed in February of 86. Nate Walker was freed in November of 86. And Damaso Vega was freed in November of 1989.
19: And a terrific job on the storytelling and production by Faith Buchanan and Robbie Davis. And a special thanks to Jim McCluskey for his work with Chiefy and with so many others. Centurion has freed 67 men and women serving life sentences. And all, again, because he answered God's calls. Who am I? He asked. What do I believe? And what does God require of me when challenged?

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6: A verdict in the Tupac trial. I'm Ted Lindner, Fox News. After less than 3 hours of deliberations, jurors in Las Vegas on Monday night found Dwayne Keefe D. Davis guilty of orchestrating the killing of rapper Tupac Shakur nearly 30 years ago. The deliberations, which followed closing arguments earlier Monday, came after 9 days of testimony from detectives, former gang associates, and documentarians. Davis could be sentenced to life in prison. The trial has revisited the night nearly 30 years ago when Shakur was shot while on his way to perform at a club in Las Vegas. The jury in the Lindsey Clancy murder trial in Massachusetts has not yet reached a verdict. Jurors were sent home Monday afternoon after completing their third day of deliberations. This happened at Plymouth Superior Court. Lindsey Clancy facing 3 counts of first-degree murder for the January 2023 strangulation deaths of her 3 young kids, aged 5, 3, and 8 months old. President Trump is not signaling a resumption of major combat operations against Iran, despite the two sides once again trading fire over the weekend.
7: The president describes U.S. airstrikes against Iranian rocket launchers over the weekend as limited and not a return to a full-scale war.
8: They're a failed nation. They've got 350% inflation. They have no currency. They're not paying their soldiers.
7: But President Trump told Fox News there will be a U.S. response for Iran attacking Jordan and the UAE on Sunday, telling Trey Yinks we're going to hit them hard. The weekend strikes were the first carried out by the U.S. in weeks. The administration is focusing on tightening economic pressure on Iran through a naval blockade and new sanctions on Iran's trading partners. At the White House, Jared Halpern, Fox News.
6: The conflict has been going on since the end of February. 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

0: From the heartland of America and the gateway to the West, good morning, good evening, wherever you may be, across the nation, around the world. I'm George Norrie, and this is Coast to Coast AM. Later tonight, UFOs and healing. Here's what's happening. People who consume greater amounts of popular artificial sweetener could face a greater risk of heart attacks and stroke, according to a new study. Listen in. The research was presented at the ESC Cardiology Congress in Germany this week, showed that higher levels of xylitol in the blood were associated with an increased risk of major adverse cardiovascular events. Xylitol is a sugar alcohol that is commonly used as a low-calorie sweetener and sugar substitute. It is often used in higher amounts to sweeten foods, drinks, chewing gum, and dental care products. President Donald Trump has ramped up his Iran rhetoric, calling the regime a failed nation while posting AI-generated imagery suggesting that Karg Island in Iran, Iran's major oil export hub, might be targeted. Iran fired at least 8 ballistic missiles toward U.S. forces in Jordan after American strikes hit the Revolutionary Guard launch positions in Larak Island. Air defenses intercepted most of the incoming fire. And U.S. strikes on Iranian mine laying forces have pushed the Strait of Hormuz back to the center of the Iran war, with CENTCOM saying that Tehran's claim that the supertanker hit 2 mines is not true. With more on today's activities, Tom Danheiser. Tommy?
1: Well, U.S. President Donald Trump told Fox News on Monday that the U.S. would hit Iran hard in retaliation for the Islamic Republic targeting U.S. forces unsuccessfully in Jordan and the United Arab Emirates. Iran's Revolutionary Guard Corps said it targeted U.S. military bases in the 2 Middle Eastern nations in response to the first American strikes on Iran in weeks. U.S. Central Command announced an attack Sunday on what it said were Iranian rocket launchers on Larak Island in the Strait of Hormuz. The flare-up of fighting in the 6-month war comes after the Trump administration announced a shift in strategy last week to economic warfare, heaping pressure on Iran with new sanctions in an attempt to break the stalemate in the conflict. As the country struggles to maintain its economy amid harsher U.S. sanctions, Tehran believes it can wait until the elections in hopes there are changes. And oil prices climbed as renewed U.S.-Iran attacks rattled markets, while the opening bell drop underscored fears that conflict could worsen inflation and keep interest rates elevated. George?
0: Thank you, Thomas. 2 deaths have been confirmed after parts of the Grand Canyon National Park were hit by major flash floods over the weekend, but most of the people who were believed to be missing have now been accounted for, according to authorities. The number of people killed following last week's flash floods in the Nepal and China border stands at 955 people, according to Chinese authorities. Some 4,471 people remain unaccounted for in both countries. My gosh. Around the country, in both rural and urban areas, communities and politicians have been increasingly concerned about issues with a public camera system that has been widely deployed. Now the company that makes the system is admitting that there are problems. Let's check in with our expert, Lauren Weinstein, to explain what's going on. People are vandalizing these cameras, too. They're all upset, Lauren.
2: Yeah, and the company we're talking about is, of course, Flock. There are reportedly something around 120,000 or more of their AI cameras around the U.S. in more than 6,000 communities that contract with Flock to install those cameras. They collect vehicle license plate data from cars that pass them and feed those into a massive license number database of which cars are driving where at any given time. This isn't just cars wanted for some purpose. It's all cars the camera can see. The official purpose for this is to help authorities solve crimes and locate criminals and other related purposes, and it has indeed sometimes been useful for these applications. The number of these warrantless surveillance cameras has increased dramatically, and their data typically retained for considerable periods. In many areas, this system could often be used to track pretty much anyone who drives everywhere they go, effectively pretty much 100% of the time, even though they're not involved in any criminal activity whatsoever. Concerns regarding which agencies and which locations have access to the data of any given community have been growing rapidly because communities usually have their own rules about this data. Current national polling says Americans oppose these cameras 46% to 38%, a reversal from just last year. In both rural and urban areas, some of these cameras have been physically attacked. So Flock cameras have been blocked by people spraying goo over the lenses. They've been shot at. The poles they're mounted on have been cut down. Police have even started installing decoy 3D printed fake Flock cameras. Some politicians have been faced with angry residents at public meetings demanding that the cameras be removed. And this situation only got more intense as it has been revealed that there have been many cases of authorities with access to the system using it for completely unauthorized and often purely and very creepy personal purposes. And there almost certainly are far more such cases that haven't been made public to date. This is situations like someone using the system to illicitly track everywhere their ex-girlfriend goes or watch in detail the movements of a person who happened to trigger their amorous desires. This is seriously invasive, creepy, and deeply disturbing, and when anything like this is exposed, many people are going to be understandably outraged. So there have been an increasing number of cities and other communities that are canceling or not renewing their contracts with Flock and ordering the cameras immediately covered and or removed because they feel that the risks and problems aren't worth it anymore. In fact, just today, there's word that they're apparently being removed in Knox County, Tennessee, and from state highways in Florida. The CEO of Flock, who has been roundly criticized for some of his past statements viewed as dismissing privacy concerns, recently publicly acknowledged that Flock backlash has become a real problem and announced some changes to authentication access controls and default data retention and such. But with politicians in both parties now calling for investigations at the Flock and so many people concerned about it around the country, again in both urban and rural areas, it's hard to see how relatively minor changes like these are going to take off much pressure when it's now widely felt that in significant respects, Flock has been allowed to become another example of unacceptable levels of technology intrusion into our lives.
0: What a great story. Thanks, Lauren. Apple CEO Tim Cook is stepping down from his role at the helm of one of the world's largest tech companies after a 15-year tenure that saw Apple become the first publicly traded U.S. company with a $1 trillion market cap and other notable milestones. Dwayne Davis has been found guilty of first-degree murder in the death of rapper Tupac Shakur, which has remained unsolved for nearly three decades. Davis is accused of plotting the 1996 killing near the Las Vegas Strip and is the only person ever charged in that murder. Lionel Richie is hospitalized in intensive care unit here in St. Louis after performing in the city over the weekend. Lionel checked himself into a local hospital after his performance at the Muni in Forest Park to run some tests. It was very hot out, close to 100 degrees. They say he could have dehydration. We'll check in on that. Here's Seth Shostak from the SETI Institute with his weekly report on what's going on in the skies. Hi, Seth.
3: Hey, George. Well, this is not so much what's going on, but maybe what is, you know, the tyranny of distance. We look at the night sky and we can somehow, you know, picture ourselves as a small planet in an immense universe. But that's easily said. We don't really think about it much. Many listeners may have made models of the solar system in grade school, you know, with a basketball as the sun and a small seed as the earth. The idea was not simply to learn the names and orders of the planets, but also their relative sizes. But a more impressive model was one I saw in Holland when I lived there, with, again, a basketball-sized sun, other planets around that, and Pluto, which was the size of a pencil dot, a not insignificant hike away. But the big takeaway of these models for me was not the size of the planets or even the size of their orbits, but the fact that the solar system is mostly empty. This is even more impressive if you now make a scale model of not just the solar system, but of our galactic backyard. If the sun is the size of a basketball, the nearest other star is another basketball 2 billion miles away, just short of the distance between Earth and planet Neptune. Now, this is probably something you've already confronted, maybe years ago, and the takeaway is simple. There's just a lot of space in space. The distances are unimaginably vast, but that has implications. The first and most obvious is that space travel is hard, really hard, especially if you hope to meet some aliens by rocketing to another star system. You know, you either need a really, really fast rocket or live as long as Methuselah, actually longer than Methuselah. So consider for a moment that space is big for the aliens, too. And that's something to think about when someone tells you that they believe extraterrestrials are visiting us? If so, the aliens probably have very long and very white beards, assuming that aliens have any facial hair at all. And I think I'll end on that hairy note, George.
0: I love that, Seth. Talk to you next week. 29 years ago today, Princess Diana died in a horrible car crash. What really happened? In a moment, Sarah Whalen joins us with her work, Royal Vengeance, The Assassination of Princess Diana, and The Ancient Royal Cult of Human Sacrifice. She's next on Coast to Coast AM.
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0: And welcome back to Coast to Coast. George Norrie with you, Sarah Whalen with us, an investigative historian, journalist, attorney, and author of numerous articles on the British royal family, international law, and foreign policy. She has a bachelor's degree in anthropology, travels all over the planet for her research, grew up seeing Christianity, Judaism, voodoo being practiced in different parts of New Orleans, and as a teenager was the queen of the Mardi Gras carnival crew in New Orleans. Her latest book is called Royal Vengeance. Sarah, welcome back to the program. How are you?
10: I'm well. Thank you very much for having me.
0: It's hard to believe 29 years ago, Princess Di died in that crash. 29 years ago. Where did the time go?
10: It's a lifetime. And, you know, I think she just resonates even today more than ever. People still identify strongly with her. And she was a powerful force, almost a supernatural force. Didn't start out that way, but I think that, you know, she really, if anyone was an avatar on Earth, it was her. In the book, I call her the goddess because she has so much affinity for a supernatural presence. And, you know, that was a great strength of hers. She didn't develop it overnight, but, you know, and I think that's part of the reason that she was killed.
0: She was 36 years old when she died. Let's go back to her childhood, first of all. When she met Prince Charles.
10: Right.
0: She was 16 years old, wasn't she?
10: Well, Charles was dating her sister. Sarah, who is a couple of years older and very worldly kind of person. And I think the family, the Spencer family, was trying very hard to engineer a match between, they were landed aristocracy. Her father was an earl. And they were trying to get back into the royal orbit. Her parents, Diana's parents, had been divorced. And traditionally, divorced people were not allowed at court. A divorced person, until quite recently, until the Queen's own children started getting divorced, it used to be the a monarch could not be in the presence of a divorced person because of their status as, you know, head of the Church of England, which had been a status created by Henry VIII so that he could separate from his wife, get a divorce, and marry Anne Boleyn. He'd originally been married to Catherine of Aragon. And it became apparent that, you know, she only had one daughter, who was later crowned Queen Mary, and but no sons. Her sons were stillborn or died shortly after. And so, you know, Henry was in a panic. Anne Boleyn was very fetching. And she promised that, you know, she would be fertile and they would have lots of children and lots of sons. And of course, it didn't turn out that way. But Henry VIII engineered the separation from the Roman Catholic Church. But still, divorce was a very touchy area because not even the Church of England allowed it. I mean, Henry VIII was a real exception, his own exception. Right. But Queen Elizabeth could not be in the presence of a divorced person early in her life. And neither could her parents. Those people were pushed out of court. And Princess Diana's parents had had a very sensational divorce. And so this was a way of restoring the Spencers. They worked very hard at being restored to court. And of course, they achieved that with Diana's marriage.
0: At what point did Prince Charles start dating her?
10: He probably started dating. It's just hard, difficult to say, but you know, the lore that is around the story is that they met at a shoot, which was at Althorp, which was Diana's family's home. And Sarah, at the time, who was dating the prince, had invited him to this shoot. And of course, he met other members of the family and the family's friends. It's usually a crowd of people who come for these shooting weekends, you know, where they line up the birds, they have pheasants, they have beaters, they go in the bushes, and the grouse or whatever fly out, and people, you know, fire their guns. It's all very orchestrated. It's not exactly like hunting in the United States. It's a very social, rigid kind of experience, but they met supposedly in a plowed field, you know, where people had for the shoot had gathered. So they met there and she was about 16 years old.
0: I remember the pomp and circumstance for their marriage. It was on worldwide television. Was the Queen happy with the relationship?
10: I think the Queen was just glad that Charles had decided to marry. You know, he dithered a lot. And for Princess Diana, I mean, two things had happened. One was that Lord Mountbatten, who was his great uncle, had been killed by the IRA. And that was a blow to Charles. He was a surrogate father figure. Charles called him his honorary grandfather. And they were quite close. And Mountbatten had been engineering a lot of Charles's life. And Mountbatten wanted Charles to marry his niece, his granddaughter, Amanda Knatchbull. And Charles was not averse to that idea at all. But apparently Amanda was also very young, 17. And I want to point out, you know, that these marriages to girls we would consider teenagers, this is not unusual among the aristocracy. Diana's own parents, they had a similar age gap, I think 12 years. Johnny Spencer was older than his wife, and she was also a teenager when they married. I think she was 19 when they married. So this is not at all an unusual thing that the aristocracy does. At least they didn't used to delay marriage.
0: And she was accepted pretty quickly, wasn't she?
10: Yes. I think, you know, like I said, they were just happy that Charles had decided to marry somebody and they wanted to have some heirs. I think that Mountbatten's assassination by the IRA had really shocked them. They did not think that they were able to be touched like that and killed. So, Princess Anne she had married and had a son, but there weren't any other heirs. The Queen's other two children were very young at the time, Prince Andrew and Prince Edward. They hadn't married. They were just, you know, teenagers themselves. So the pressure was on Charles, and he had made a remark. He said he thought 30 would be a good age to marry. And then 30 came and he wasn't married. And so, you know, the press started wondering, you know, who he might marry, and the speculation became very rife. He had dated a woman who actually was beautiful, just like, and it was not Camilla. I mean, he had dated Camilla very early on, but she ended up marrying Andrew Parker Bowles, who'd actually dated Princess Anne before she married her husband. They're all, it's a very incestuous, very interrelated system. And, you know, there's a blending of aristocracy, nobility, and royalty. And I think the reaching to non-royals like Diana, you know, that this was most of the princesses who Charles might, you know, be able to marry were Roman Catholic. And since it's Church of England and they're not Roman Catholic, they couldn't have that. And, you know, so it was always a problem for him. But he had dated a woman named Anna Wallace, who the press called Whiplash Wallace. She had a fiery temper. She was very beautiful, very blonde. She was older than Diana, more mature. And everybody thought she might be the one, but apparently she didn't like the way Charles treated her.
0: And Sarah, when we come back, let's talk about that fateful day on August 31st, 1997. What happened when she got into that car? And then we'll talk about your work, Royal Vengeance.
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9: Fox News, I'm Sue Guzman. Nearly 30 years after the murder of legendary rapper Tupac Shakur, his accused killer, Dwayne Keefe D. Davis, has been found guilty.
10: The verdict reads as follows. We, the jury in the above-entitled case, find the defendant, Dwayne Keefe Davis, as follows. Count one, murder with use of a deadly weapon. Guilty of first-degree murder with use of a deadly weapon.
9: Davis, the only person ever charged in Shakur's 1996 death, the rapper shot while on his way to perform at a club in Las Vegas. A top Army official resigns after 18 months on the job. Fox's Kristen Goodwin with more.
11: A rep for the White House confirming Army Secretary Dan Driscoll submitted his resignation to President Trump. The rep saying in part, Secretary Driscoll has been highly effective in advancing President Trump's agenda to make America strong again at the Department of the Army.
9: There have been reports of tensions between Driscoll and Secretary of War Pete Hegseth for weeks. 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
1: We'll take your calls next hour with Sarah Whalen as we talk about the life of Princess Diana. Her work, of course, is Royal Vengeance, the assassination of Princess Diana, and the ancient royal cult of human sacrifice. We'll get into that in a moment on Coast to Coast. 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
2: 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All the shows will pop right up. 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
1: And welcome back, George Norrie, along with Sarah Whalen, as we talk about the life of Princess Diana. Sarah, take us back to that fateful day on August 31st, 1997. Where was she? What happened?
7: Well, she was in Paris. She was with her lover, Dodi Fayed, a very handsome man who was the son of Mohammed Al-Fayed, who was a billionaire who owned Harrods. And he also owned the Ritz Hotel in Paris. And yeah, he was a very charismatic person. Not everybody liked him. The British establishment had never accepted him. But Dodi lived in California. And Paris, he was also on the board at Harrods. So he's a handsome man and very nice, very generous. Everyone I've spoken to has said nothing but good things. And, you know, he gets a lot of criticism. He's a rich playboy. You know, people say, oh, she would never have married him. But I think they were absolutely going to get married. And I think he had bought her an engagement ring.
1: And he was Egyptian, wasn't he?
7: Yes, they're both Egyptian. And, I mean, Dodi's mother was Saudi, actually. She was the sister of Adnan Khashoggi, who was the big arms dealer.
1: Mm-hmm.
7: And so they were millionaires. They were the wealthy people in their own right. And Mohammed Al-Fayed had married into that family circle, although they did divorce. And Mohammed remarried, I think she's from Finland, model, a very beautiful woman. And he had several children with her, had a family life. Everyone I've spoken to, you know, about Mohammed Al-Fayed, who worked with him and knew him well, he was a tough guy, you know, very strong personality, but also extremely generous. And he could be hilariously funny. And he had surrounded himself, you know, with bodyguards, the cream of the cream kind of bodyguards. And he offered Princess Diana a vacation to his house at Saint-Tropez. He also had purchased a magnificent yacht, the Jonical. And, you know, he used his money very generously so that she could have a holiday with her children. And she was there with her two sons, you know, swimming every day at the beach and jumping off the yacht into the water and having a great time. And she met Dodi, and it was a little bit of a scandal because Dodi had a fiance at the time. But I don't think there's any doubt that Diana and Dodi instantly hit it off. And she very likely was going to marry him. I think she had accepted the engagement ring. I think at that point, she didn't have many other options. There were not a lot of men at her level, financially or socially, who could compete with Dodi.
8: Right.
7: And so I think that was going to be a real thing. They were going to get married. And they had made some cruises after this holiday, and they were cruising the Mediterranean, and she stopped in Paris on the way home, and that's when he picked up the engagement ring. They were on their way to his apartment. The butler has stated, and he testified at the inquest, at the third inquest, that, you know, he had champagne on ice, the ring was there. And they were going to, you know, have some champagne, and Dodi was going to propose. And none of this was a surprise to Diana because she had picked out the ring. The whole thing, she picked it out when they were in, Monte Carlo, and walking around Monaco, there was a jewelry shop. So, you know, she knew the ring was coming. And I think she told her friends, she didn't want to tip anybody off. So she told friends, you know, that she wasn't interested in Dodi and he was buying her too many presents. But I think the plan was real. And she was going to marry Dodi and move to California where Dodie was based, but she could have lived anywhere. I mean, that they were fabulously wealthy people. So that was, and they were in Paris on that night.
1: All right. Tell us about the car situation.
7: Well, you know, the Mercedes, much has been written about the Mercedes, and, you know, anyone who's interested, you can, there were three inquests done into the deaths, and over time, you will learn more about the Mercedes, which was really a fatal car. I mean, I think this was an orchestrated crash, and I don't think the driver had any idea that there was, the driver did work. Henri Paul, he was French. He was a security officer at the Ritz Hotel, and he was also an occasional chauffeur. And it became pretty clear from the inquests. When he died, he had a great deal of cash on him. He had several thousand dollars. And for somebody who made really a pittance, you know, as a regular employee at the Ritz, he had hundreds of thousands of dollars in his bank account. He had very expensive hobbies. He was a private pilot. He would rent planes and go flying. It was, he lived in a manner that indicated he had another source of money coming in. And most people think he was working for various intelligence agencies to spy on important people who were staying at the Ritz Hotel in Paris and to report back. And people suspect that he may have been told by an intelligence, someone he thought was just, you know, an intelligence group or maybe even a paparazzi group, to get in this Mercedes and drive in a manner that was irregular. Ordinarily, if you were going to go to Dodie's apartment, Dodie lived right behind the Arc de Triomphe. And from the Ritz Hotel, you would take the Champs-Élysées. I mean, that's the fastest street. It has several red lights. You may not want to stop for the paparazzi, but a straight shot down the Champs-Élysées to Dodie's apartment would have been the safest way to go.
1: They were in a tunnel, weren't they?
7: Well, they had to get to the tunnel. Ordinarily, they wouldn't go through the tunnel to get to the Champs-Élysées. You would take what they call a slip road and you would go to the right. And that exit would take you right down the Champs, which is a big avenue in Paris. And the Arc de Triomphe is at the, you know, the far end of it. And Dodie's apartment was right there. Instead, witnesses say that exit was blocked, along with a second exit that they could have taken. So perhaps to go through, and we don't know exactly, you know, what was in their minds. There's no evidence that anyone has been shown. There are no recordings of what people were saying in the Mercedes at the time. But people suspect that if the exits were blocked, Henri Paul didn't have a choice. He had to go through the tunnel. But it wasn't that big a deal because you come out, tunnel's not that long. You come out on the other side and you could then take a right turn, go down a road that follows the Seine, and you could cross back over to get to the Arc de Triomphe just simply by taking another bridge. And that would bring you back into the area of the Champs and the Arc de Triomphe. But they never made it to that road. I mean, they went into the tunnel. They hit the third pillar first, tried to correct, but they were pushed into the 13th pillar, and that was the fatal pillar. And then they smacked into the right side wall. And Henri Paul was killed, literally the engine, you know, went into him. And so on the left side, Henri Paul was killed. His aorta was severed. His spine was broken in several places. Dodie was sitting behind Henri Paul, and he took the same kind of impact. His aorta was severed, and he had, spinal injuries that were fatal. They were not survivable. But on the right side of the car, the bodyguard, Trevor Rees-Jones, went through the window And he was, his face was impaled on the window. I don't mean to minimize his injuries, but they were not fatal. They were just pretty horrible. Diana was sitting right behind Trevor Rees-Jones. The velocity from the impact had physically turned her body around in the seat so that she was actually sort of in the middle well of the Mercedes, and her back was to the front of the car. So she was facing the rear of the car. And she'd literally just been spun around in the seat. And of course, that meant she was not wearing a seatbelt, and neither was Dodie, and neither was Henri Paul. Although I think certainly a belt would have saved Diana. I'm not certain if a belt would have saved Dodie or Henri Paul, because that's a velocity thing. But like I said, when supposedly out of the blue, an emergency physician showed up in a car. He said, oh, I'm just going to a party. I have my friend in the car. We saw this. He went to the car. He put an oxygen mask on Diana, but he really didn't. And he didn't render her any kind of aid. And a lot of people said they didn't believe she was injured. She looked okay. She had a little blood coming from her nose, a little bit from her ear. But when you have a catastrophic accident like that, where two people on the left are fatally injured, it's a pretty good guess that people on the right have similar internal injuries, and they would have to be taken to the hospital immediately. What she had was a tear, not in her aorta, but in a pulmonary vein. That was a very slow bleed. She could have survived this accident. The vein needed to be stitched. Instead, they not only don't stitch the vein, they claim she has a head injury, and they took an hour and 45 minutes to get her to the hospital. It's an obscenely long amount of time. And a lot of excuses were made. They were like, oh, in France, we do things differently. Our ambulances they're like little surgical units, except you can't do surgery in an ambulance. You can't do the kind of internal surgery repair that Princess Diana needed to survive. They took a long time to get her out of the car in the first place. They considered Trevor Rees-Jones to be, you know, the more injured person. It's unbelievably stupid. And you just wonder. I mean, I don't wonder. I really do believe that she was deliberately allowed to bleed to death in the ambulance, which is what happened. All the blood went into her chest. And by the time they got her to the hospital, her blood was not circulating anymore. And they made sure. At one point, they stopped the ambulance. There were some reporters following it on a motorbike. The ambulance was going so slowly, they had to get off their motorbike and walk the motorbike behind the ambulance. And then when they were very close to the hospital, just literally across the street, there's a botanical garden called Jardin des Plantes, and the hospital was across the boulevard on the other side. And the whole hospital had come out into the driveway to figure out, why is the ambulance not moving? They had stopped at Jardin des Plantes. The reporters saw the doctor get out from the front seat, go into the back, and then the ambulance starts rocking back and forth, back and forth, back and forth. Like, what is going on? Later, the doctor, his last name is Martino. I want to say Jean-Claude Martino. He said, oh, I had to do something. I had to do a very delicate procedure. Her blood pressure had dropped. You know, if she had gotten to the hospital, even within what they call the golden hour, she would have had a better than 50% chance of living. And I've talked with several surgeons who told me this. The golden hour is key. And the thing is, they passed up two other hospitals that were closer to get to the hospital where they finally brought her, which was not equipped for this kind of surgery. They kept saying they brought in a neurologist. in the end, they realized what had happened. And, you know, they did immediate surgery and did everything in their power to stimulate the heart and revive her. But her blood would not circulate. And that is why she died.
1: Was she conscious at the hospital?
7: No. But I believe that she was conscious in the car. Witnesses say she was talking. And I find it really interesting that as soon as she was talking, the emergency doctor who just showed up in his car and said, oh, I'm just driving by here. You know, as soon as she was talking to people, they put a mask on her. And then if you go through the transcripts, you'll see that the other doctors who come along, basically, they give her they do everything wrong. I mean, I don't want to take the whole time to talk about every single thing they did. It's in the book.
8: Right.
7: They did everything wrong, completely the opposite of what they should have done. It seems almost deliberate. And all they're talking about is a supposed head injury, when in fact, she has a giant wound in her chest and she's bleeding to death internally. And they an hour and 45 minutes, that's almost murder. I do think it was murder. And I think it was deliberate.
1: When we come back, we'll find out, Sarah, why you believe it was deliberate. And we'll take phone calls with you as well, right here on Coast to Coast AM.
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3: New strikes. I'm Sue Guzman, Fox News. And President Trump reportedly considering waging some limited strikes in the Strait of Hormuz following the exchange of gunfire between the U.S. and Iranian forces over the weekend. An official telling Axios that the plan is to reduce the risk of Iranian attacks on oil tankers. The president telling Fox that the U.S. will respond after Iran attacked Jordan and the UAE on Sunday.
4: They don't really know. In my opinion, they don't know who the leader is. You have the radicals, but they've been wiped out from the standpoint of the military, because the military is just a fraction of what it was. I don't really think they know who their leader is.
3: The president also ruled out using a nuclear weapon against Iran, saying the country's military has been defeated. Shakeup in the U.S. military. Army Secretary Dan Driscoll's resigned. Fox's Jennifer Griffin with more.
5: It's not surprising. Secretary Driscoll, who's a close ally of Vice President Vance, has been butting heads with Secretary Hegseth for months now. In fact, he had disagreed with Secretary Hegseth's decision to fire many of the Army's top generals, top leaders, leading to a bit of a brain drain in the Army. And now we understand that Secretary Driscoll has submitted his resignation.
3: The accused killer of legendary rapper Tupac Shakur convicted by a jury. Fox's Kristen Goodwin telling us.
6: After less than 3 hours of deliberations, a jury finding Dwayne Davis
7: guilty of first-degree murder with use of a deadly weapon.
6: Prosecutors say Davis, a former leader of the Compton Crips gang, orchestrated the 1996 fatal drive-by shooting of Tupac in Las Vegas after a fight involving the rapper's entourage and Davis's nephew. The 63-year-old is not accused of pulling the trigger, but of providing the gun, charged in 2023 after co-writing a book. Prosecutors say detailed his involvement. The defense argued there was no physical evidence. A judge ordering Davis to be held with no bail.
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1: And welcome back, George Norrie, along with Sarah Whalen. Sarah, before we get into some of these thoughts, where do we get your book, Royal Vengeance?
5: You can order it from Trine Day, T-R-I-N-E-D-A-Y. That's my publisher.
1: All right, great. Now let's get into your theory on why you think she was killed.
5: Well, I think that there is I call it the inner secret circle. I think the monarchy, the British monarchy, has always had this from the earliest times. There's always been a circle of very trusted people around the figure of the king, a few times the queen. I mean, you don't usually have queens in England, but you do have kings being the actual monarch. And you can call them advisors, but this is a group. You know, there are lots of circles around royal figures. In England, you have the Privy Council, which is a very old institution of nobles and just, you know, very informed people who are basically advisors to the king. And then you have the honor groups. You have, like, the Order of the Garter. You have different orders, Order of the Thistle. You have clergy. These people have always been extremely individualistically close to the monarch, whoever they are. And they do dark deeds for the monarch occasionally. I mean, many people believe that Becket, who was the Archbishop of Canterbury, was murdered by the king, named Henry at the time, and they believe it was done in a ritual manner. And you know, this was a popular. There was a book written, "The Divine King in England," by a woman named Margaret Murray. And she was a sort of a self-taught anthropologist, a very interesting woman, at a time when women did not ordinarily have careers. She did her work in Egypt, and she was an archaeologist. But, you know, she didn't have a PhD or anything, but she did end up teaching at Oxford, and she was quite a character. And when World War I came, she couldn't go to Egypt anymore. So she started poking around the English countryside, and she came up with theories about witchcraft and the history of the witch trials in mm-hmm. England. And her books were really popular at the time. And she had a theory that there had always been a divine king, and that this was a worldwide thing, and that at the end of a cycle, the king could either be sacrificed for fertility purposes, or a substitute could be found for him. And she traced this actually for hundreds of years. And needless to say, the royals were pretty upset with her book, and a lot was done to discredit it. And, you know, she's, even today, scholars will say, oh, you know, Margaret Murray was so extreme. But I found a lot of truth in what Margaret Murray wrote. And I started going back and looking at the history and mostly the behavior of the monarchs and people around the monarchs. And, you know, things like, for instance, the execution of Anne Boleyn and the four men, including her brother, who were supposedly her lovers, you know, serious scholars today will tell you it's not really clear why Anne Boleyn was killed, why she was executed. And she herself, she went very willingly. And this was something that Margaret Murray noted, that these people were willing to sacrifice themselves for the king. And the pattern is very repetitive. And of course, you know, now in modern age, people may not be so willing. But I do hypothesize that there is a group around the monarchs, around Elizabeth, you know, the last queen of England, and it's around Charles today. They protect them. They try to keep them, you know, out of trouble. But at the same time, someone like Diana, she had to go. I'm sure that that decision was made. And when they did it in a very ritual manner, which is
1: why did she have to go? What did she do wrong?
5: What did she do wrong? Well, I think she could have survived. It, you know, I think the Panorama, she gave an interview to the BBC with the Panorama. Previous to that, she had written a book. She wrote it with the aid of another writer named Andrew Morton. And, you know, she tried to pass it off as, you know, Morton was a renegade writer and she'd had nothing to do with the book. And her friends had felt sorry for her, so they collaborated. But after her death, Morton revealed that, in fact, she had made numerous tape recordings at Kensington Palace, passed these on to him through an intermediary. And, you know, so the book was entirely written in her voice. I think it's as close to an autobiography as you will come. But I don't think it's an honest autobiography. I think that Princess Diana did something, you know, that was very upsetting to the royals, but they were going to live with it because of the lack of divorce. Charles really did believe that he could not get divorced and be head of the Church of England.
1: Well, did she divorce Charles or did he divorce her?
5: She did not want a divorce. And she said that on Panorama. No, Charles wanted the divorce. I mean, things went too far. But I think the reason that the marriage failed is not widely known, but two people have spoken about it. One is James Hewitt and a publicist named Clifford, Max Clifford. He died several years ago, And but he was a publicist, and he said that James Hewitt had come to him and said that he'd had an affair with Princess Diana, but not starting after the birth of Prince Harry. It started in 1981, shortly after she married Charles. The first child is considered to be Charles's natural child. That's Prince William, who's the heir apparent. But Prince Harry, his paternity has always been suspect. And I think that was, she tried to sort of, she made a mistake, I think, in Panorama when she said that, you know, she'd always loved Hewitt, that she loved him, she adored him, she's very let down by him because he wrote a book, or he authorized someone to write a book. And in fact, thereafter, he wrote two books by himself. But the official story was always that they had met after Prince Harry was born. And according to Max Clifford, that's not true. And Max Clifford, the publicist, bragged to his autobiographer, well, to his biographer. He had a co-writer on his autobiography. And he bragged that in 1981, James Hewitt was, in fact, having a full-blown affair with Princess Diana. And
1: could that explain why Harry doesn't get along so well with Charles?
5: Yeah, I think it does. I think it absolutely explains that. And, you know, Harry tries to push it aside in his own autobiography, where he claims, you know, people were, you know, making these scurrilous rumors up, and he confronted his father, and his father was very jovial about it and laughed and said, you know, who knows who your father is? There's a guy in Broadmoor, which is it's a prison. That's a mental institution in England. And every once in a while, a royal person would go visit, you know, to make one of these official visits. And he said there was the man in Broadmoor who claims he's the Prince of Wales. So who knows? Who knows? Maybe your father's in Broadmoor. That joke is in the book. And of course, Harry didn't take kindly to the joke. But I think at the time, you know, when Diana became pregnant, there was a real question, you know, because obviously the marriage had broken down. And part of it was, you know, she was very young, and she may have had, you know, a personality disorder. She was cutting herself. She had bulimia. She claims all this started over Camilla, but I've talked with psychiatrists and doctors and people who knew them. And they say it's very likely Diana's problems began in childhood. And bulimia is usually a family disease. It usually starts. And of course, her sister, Sarah, who dated Prince Charles, was anorexic and in fact had to be hospitalized for it. Almost died, apparently. So,
1: why did they need to get rid of her, though? I don't understand what she was doing that was creating so much furor.
5: Two things. In the Panorama interview, I think the most serious thing she said was that Charles was unfit for the throne. And apparently, even now, other reporters who knew her are coming forward, and they have said that her plan was not, you know, initially they thought, well, her plan is for William to, in other words, Charles would run off to Italy with his lady. That's what Diana called Camilla Parker Bowles, Charles's lady. And they would live in Tuscany or something. And that would leave Diana to carry on the Wales's name and coach Prince William to become king, and she would share a regency with Prince Andrew. And there have been a lot of witnesses who say, yes, she was talking about that. But even more alarming is that she started contacting powerful people, politicians, Max Hastings, who was the editor-in-chief of the London Times, and she apparently wanted William to step aside. Her theory was William didn't have the personality to be king, that he was more quiet. He was, You know, he didn't want it. He's more like his dad. He was reluctant. But Prince Harry, she used to call him Good King Harry. And that's in several books. Her bodyguard noted it. And he wrote a book. You know, it's just, it's a tidbit, but I think it says something. Her plan was to put Prince Harry on the throne because he had a better personality. And as she often said, Harry is more like me. And at the time, Harry was popular. But I think that this really alarmed the royal family and what I would call the inner secret circle.
1: And he just moved back to London, didn't he?
5: Yes, he did. And you know, no one's exactly sure why. But he you know, of course, he was a child at the time, not to blame for this. But his paternity seems to be very much in doubt. Even James Hewitt, you know, who's officially, he's always gone with the official line that he is not Harry's father. But he went on a television show and he was hypnotized by the president of the hypnotists in England. It's not a group of nuts. It's, you know, they use it for psychiatry and a lot of things. And he was asked under hypnosis if he was Harry's father. And apparently he answered in the affirmative. And so I think they were keeping this big secret. And, you know, of course, Charles was stuck in the marriage, knew he couldn't divorce. He had to acknowledge the child as his own, which, you know, was that's not the first time anyone in the royal family has done that. But I think for Diana, with her personality and always wanting to appear so perfect, it was an issue that this was known even to insiders, or at least suspected. And so she created a narrative that, you know, Camilla was always the evil person, the entity always lurking around. You know, Charles had a friend and at sometimes they had sex, but I think Charles was serious about his marriage in the beginning. I think he was very romantically drawn to Diana, but the having the child was probably pretty horrifying to him, and then being stuck and, you know, having to have a stiff upper lip. It was just, I think Charles could have hung on no matter what, but Diana suddenly got this agenda to completely discredit him and then take over the crown herself. And one of the most interesting things that I've looked at is that people who were close to Diana, who would be in a position to know these things, and in fact hinted that they knew these things, one of them is the mother of Sarah Ferguson. They meet some pretty grisly deaths. And one of the commonalities, you know, witnesses in the Alma Tunnel at Diana's car crash said there was a blinding flash. And most people think that the driver, Henri Paul, was blinded by a military strobe light. And that was probably either from the Fiat Uno that witnessed. We know the Fiat Uno was in the tunnel, and that was what sort of pushed the Mercedes into the pillar and dawdled, slowed the Mercedes down, made it impossible for the Mercedes to maneuver correctly.
1: And the story was they were trying to get away from chasing paparazzi, right?
5: There were no paparazzi. There were none. They had left the Ritz. From the rear entrance, there was nobody tailing them. The paparazzi caught up, but it took several minutes. They were not there. Would the witnesses say that there were two motorcycles were blocking the two exits? We know that. So they couldn't take the exits. And then when the Mercedes came into the tunnel, the white Fiat Uno was going very slowly. The Mercedes was going very fast, had to put on brakes. We know that the Mercedes hit the rear of the Fiat because the taillight broke. And we know that the white Fiat Uno then came alongside the the right side of the Mercedes where Diana and the bodyguard were seated and made a big, long white scrape. It also took off the rear view mirror of the Mercedes on the right side. So these are just facts. The white Fiat Uno was in the tunnel and had contact and probably pushed the Mercedes into the third pillar. And then if the driver tried to correct, motorcycle came around and the pinion driver, the passenger on the motorbike, had a flash and blinded the driver and caused the crash.
1: So Henri Paul was not part of the assassination, was he?
5: No. He may have been paid by intelligence services to, you know, take the Alma Tunnel. But I don't think he had any idea that that was going to happen. He wouldn't drive to his own death. I mean, you know, and he didn't seem to be that kind of person.
1: He wasn't suicidal. We're going to take a short break, Sarah, and come back in a moment and take phone calls with you as they're lining up right here on Coast to Coast AM.
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3: Fox News, I'm Ted Linder. The number of dead from catastrophic flooding in Nepal and China, over 1,000 now, according to authorities, as rescue teams work to reach communities cut off by the disaster. Nepal's disaster agency saying that 987 deaths have been counted there, 3,916 people missing, including 583 foreigners. Wednesday's disaster began with a chain of events high in the Himalayas, where a glacial collapse sent large amounts of rock, ice, and meltwater into valleys below, triggering powerful floods. The U.S. military targeting an island in the Strait of Hormuz after Iran fired strikes at U.S. ally Jordan.
4: CENTCOM spokesman Captain Tim Hawkins says Islamic Revolutionary Guard Corps forces were observed preparing to launch rockets with sea mines into the Strait of Hormuz. Last week, CENTCOM said it had completed clearing sea mines from the strait.
3: Fox's Jennifer Griffin. 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
1: We'll take calls with Sarah Whalen when we come back in a moment as we talk about Princess Diana with her book, Royal Vengeance, right here on Coast to Coast. Next hour, Preston Dennett joins us to talk about the healing powers of UFOs. It's an amazing story. One of our new TV shows is called Strange Universe, and Tom will tell you how you can watch some episodes.
2: Yeah, it's going to be really cool. 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It's in the carousel. I think it's the sixth dot, George. I didn't count them too
1: the
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1: The last button. One of the last buttons.
2: 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It's a lot of fun. We have a brand new set, some great people we're working with. This is going to be a lot of fun. So check it out. It's Strange Universe.
1: Thank you, Thomas. It's button number 5 tonight, 5 of 6, but you'll find it when you go to the carousel reel, folks. 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
1: And welcome back to Coast, George Norrie along with Sarah Whalen. Let's go to the calls right now. Let's go to John in Wisconsin to get us started. Hello, John.
12: Hello, George. Hello, Sarah. A brief comment and a question, please. Sarah, you do great work. I really enjoy listening to you. 29 years after Princess Diana's death, the cover-up is deep, very similar to the JFK assassination. My question is this, Sarah. Based on these deep layers of cover-up, would you concur that we will never know the truth? Congratulations on the book, and George, thank you for taking my call.
1: Thank you, John. What do you think, Sarah?
13: I think John has a point. You may not know everything, but if you look at the patterns, you'll be able to see. And by the way, I do mention JFK in my book. I mean, and also assassinations in general. I don't want to get too much off topic, but the British government and the French government have made sure that it's going to be very difficult to ever determine the truth. I think it's 100 years before the French government will release a report that it created. I don't know how much would be in that report. Because the French were deliberately obtuse, in my opinion. And they're also, you know, all the photographs that were taken at the scene, because once the paparazzi did arrive, they took a lot of pictures. And, of course, the French police arrested the paparazzi and took all their photographs. And, in fact, John Anderson, who was suspected of being the driver of the Fiat Uno, the white Fiat Uno, and in fact owned a white Fiat Uno. He was a paparazzi. I wouldn't really call him a paparazzi. He was a royalty photographer, a celebrity photographer. He was a multimillionaire, and he had ties with intelligence agencies. And he was interviewed by the French police. And Scotland Yard was also trying to interview him. And when it appeared that they were going to go to the inquest, he was found dead in a field. Supposedly, he was driving a BMW. A fireman came. They were in a military field, and a fireman saw this ball of fire burning. And so he went to investigate, and he saw John Anderson in the car, the corpse, with what the fireman said were two bullet holes in his forehead. But the car was locked. No key was ever found. Anderson burned pretty much to ash. And, you know, then people come up with explanations of they weren't bullet holes. This was when the brain gets hot, it will shoot out of your forehead. And, but the, but the, The fireman said, no, he had seen many people in accidents in similar situations, and they look like bullet holes to him. And he's stuck to his story. But the reports are not going to be released, you know, for 100 years. And the pictures were all seized. And of course, witnesses who might shed information on this, you know, some have died naturally, but Anderson's death was not natural. And there were a lot of inconsistencies in his statements and his wife's statement. And of course, you know, he left the country just 6 hours after Diana's crash. He was on his way to Corsica, supposedly on a photo assignment. And he stayed out of Dodge, you might say, for a number of weeks. But he came back and everything went back to Anderson. And then his hard drives for his photos, because he told a French writer that he had, in fact, they were going to collaborate on a book about the crash. It's pretty wild stuff. And his photos were stolen. The photo agency where he was working and his hard drives were kept. There was a massive break-in by some very dangerous looking people. I think they shot a security guard in the foot, but there were objects of art. There were very expensive things. They did not take any of those. Instead, they took, James Anderson's hard drives with all the pictures on them. So yeah, I would say there's been a concerted effort to certainly make it very difficult to find out exactly what happened.
1: Let's go to Lewis in Pennsylvania. Lewis, take it away.
14: George, thank you for taking my call. I have a comment and a question for Sarah.
1: Okay.
14: Off the air.
13: Hi, Lewis.
14: My comment is, in July 97, Gianni Versace got assassinated in front of his villa in South Florida. In August 97, this tragedy happened with Princess Diana. And then in July 98, 99, JFK Jr. dies in a mysterious plane crash. All those three people were all friends with each other. They all hung out in the same circles. They all hung out at the same parties. I thought that was very odd. But anyway, yeah. My question for you, Sarah, is I saw a documentary one time, and they said that, you know, that Henri Paul had enough drugs and alcohol in his system that with his short, small stature, he would have been comatose. And they had a, you know, they thought maybe it was a body double involved somehow with MI6. I'll stop there. Thank you, George.
13: Well, most people think, the Henri Paul issue is, you know, interesting because there's a film of him at the Ritz. There's in-house video that Mohammed Al-Fayed released in the third and final inquest. And supposedly Henri Paul was completely drunk, drunk as a skunk. But there's a photo right before he gets in the car to drive them. He's tying his shoe and he just leans down and he ties his shoe in a bow. It's not the kind that he showed a lot of dexterity, that if you had drunk as much as he was accused of having drunk, you wouldn't be able to do that. And, you know, the bodyguard who was in the car, Trevor Rees Jones, I don't think he would have allowed anyone to get in the car if Henri Paul was visibly intoxicated. And what was determined by Al-Fayed's group of investigators, which included retired people from Scotland Yard who were very highly esteemed, was that the blood sample was not Henri Paul's, that was tested for alcohol, that instead they took the blood sample of a suicide person who had apparently gotten himself drunk and then killed himself with carbon monoxide in his car. And that body was in the morgue at the time that Henri Paul was brought in. And the sample was taken from that person, not Henri Paul. And Henri Paul's parents were also very militant about that, that that was not the sample of their son. They were very insistent on it. So, yeah, I think there's a lot of, there's definitely smoke and fire when it comes to the sample of Henri Paul's blood. That was
1: Sarah, what's the latest on King Charles cancer, which they're not disclosing?
13: Yeah, I don't know. It's the mystery cancer, you know, and I think Princess Kate also has mystery cancer. They'll acknowledge cancer. They're not going to tell you what kind of cancer it is. I understand privacy and wanting that. But, you know, most public figures like this, people are naturally going to want more information. But I do think the British people have come to love Charles and at least respect him. And it's the same thing with Camilla. I mean, I don't think that Princess Diana ever thought in a month of Sundays that Camilla would be considered a queen consort. And yet that happened because these inner secret circles, they are extremely powerful and they wanted a happy monarch. They did not want Prince Harry monarch with Princess Diana being a co-regent with Prince Andrew. And just think about what happened with Prince Andrew. That would have just been a disaster. So Prince Charles and Camilla started looking pretty good at the end of the day. I mean, just in terms of how you have monarchs to be symbols of stability, the cancer, you know, makes Charles less stable as a monarch. But on the other hand, he took the throne at an older age. He's in his 70s. His son, William, is popular and he's, you know, done pretty much all the right things. He has heirs. He has three children. So, you know, they're on track. I'll say that. And Queen Camilla has stepped up to be a very supportive figure. And the English people they're resigned. And I think this is a very typically English pattern. You know, Anne Boleyn gets executed. I think people were very stunned by that. But then King Henry marries immediately to Jane Seymour. Jane Seymour has a child. They take this in. This is their tradition. And they know that people do meet these very strange deaths. They don't look very deeply. I've spent a lot of time in England talking with many people. Mohammed Al-Fayed had to fight to get that third inquest, and he pretty much did it on his own. He was irrepressible. They had to do it because he was not going to stop. He didn't get the result he wanted because, as one of the callers pointed out, I think Lewis, I mean, maybe we'll never know. So much evidence has been repressed and you just won't know. But I do think that the issue with Diana, I mean, there were many issues, but trying to skip William in the kingship, skip Charles, and then skip William, that was too much. And she was very vocal about it. I mean, you know, writers and newspaper editors talk about it. Her own bodyguard talked about how she thought Harry would make a better king. His real name is Henry, which is also very interesting because Lady Colin Campbell, who writes a lot about these royals, and she has a very entertaining podcast. If you're interested, it's quite interesting. She has theorized that Harry is the offspring of, well, let me just say, she raised the issue that Princess Diana, I would say like in 82 or 83, had an affair with an aristocrat whose name was Henry.
1: Right. While married, right?
13: Yes, while married. And you know, William had been born. So at least there was one heir that is pretty much considered the heir of Charles's body. I don't think Charles has any doubt about that. But Harry has always been kind of a question mark. But in England, people are very reticent to say this, you know, because they don't want to do anything to destabilize the monarchy. And Charles seemed okay with it.
1: He would have gotten a DNA test or something, right?
13: Well, I'm sure they've done that, you know, and that was always an issue. And Diana herself was considering doing a DNA test, but then decided not to. Initially, she and Hewitt were going to elope. And even when he went to war, he was in the military. I think before he left, he proposed marriage to her, and supposedly she said yes. And, you know, by that time, her marriage to Charles had really broken down. But I think she found herself, you know, being such a celebrity, and then having, she envisioned that she would have this career of healing people, of going around the world, you know, opening hospices and helping people. And she was looking for a partner, but, you know, very difficult to be the partner of somebody who's a quasi-goddess.
1: Well, Sarah, stay safe. If what you write about in the book, Royal Vengeance, is true and accurate, be careful. Sarah Whalen with us. 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

0: on. I'm Ted Lindner, Fox News. The president issuing those new warnings Monday. Fox's Kevin Cork from Washington explains the U.S. is prepared to launch strikes in Iran.
1: While posting an AI-generated image suggesting Karg Island, Iran's major oil export hub, might be targeted next. As for the IRGC, well, ever resistant to U.S. pressure, well, they fired at least 8 ballistic missiles toward American interests in Jordan after the U.S. hit IRGC launch positions on Larak Island. Sources tell Fox News most of the incoming fire from the regime was, in fact, intercepted. Now, on Wall Street, unsubstantiated rumors of Iranian mines hitting targets in the Strait of Hormuz sent oil prices higher, though U.S. officials say the Iranians, frankly, are just lying to try to affect markets.
0: Treasury Secretary Scott Bessent explains that the real slid to a historic low and Tehran warned it would only answer every U.S. attack with a response dozens of times greater. After less than 3 hours of deliberations, jurors in Vegas finding Dwayne Keefe D. Davis guilty of orchestrating the killing of rapper Tupac Shakur back in 1996. The deliberations, which followed closing arguments earlier Monday, came after 9 days of testimony from detectives, former gang associates, and documentarians. Davis could be sentenced to life in prison. The trial is revisited the night nearly 30 years ago when Shakur was shot while on his way to perform at a club in Vegas. The jury in the Lindsey Clancy murder trial in Massachusetts not yet reaching a verdict. Jurors sent home Monday afternoon after completing their third day of deliberations at Plymouth Superior Court. Lindsey Clancy facing 3 counts of first-degree murder for the January 2023 strangulation deaths of her 3 young kids, aged 5, 3, and 8 months old. And the number of dead from catastrophic flooding in Nepal and China, over 1,000 now. Rescue teams working to reach communities cut off by the disaster. Nepal says that 987 deaths have been counted there. 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

0: Singer Lionel Richie's been hospitalized in the intensive care unit in St. Louis after performing in the city over the weekend. The 77-year-old singer, songwriter, and TV personality checked himself into the hospital after his Saturday night performance at the Muni in Forest Park to have some tests run. Richie was also rushed to a hospital back in June after falling ill on stage during a concert in St. Paul, Minnesota. Richie telling the crowd that he felt dizzy and strange back then and cut the show short before paramedics met him backstage and took him to a hospital by ambulance. A top Army official resigns after 18 months on the job. Fox's Kristen Goodwin with more.
1: A rep for the White House confirming Army Secretary Dan Driscoll submitted his resignation to President Trump. The rep saying in part, Secretary Driscoll has been highly effective in advancing President Trump's agenda to make America strong again at the Department of the Army by providing outstanding leadership during historic military operations, assisting with negotiations between Russia and Ukraine, and more. Adding the United States Army is more powerful than ever, thanks to his work alongside the Commander-in-Chief and Secretary of War. Driscoll, an Iraq War veteran who served in the position since February of last year, is a friend of Vice President J.D. Vance. Kristen Goodwin, Fox News.
0: No reason given for his departure, but it comes amid reports Driscoll had tension with Secretary of War Pete Hegseth. And the bodies of a Texas chiropractor and at least one other person have now been found. This after a major weekend of flash flood swept through the Grand Canyon. At least one other person remains still missing. Waves of torrential rain hit the Bright Angel Creek area of the tourist destination on Saturday that hosts 4.4 million visitors a year. I'm Ted Lindner. This is Fox News.
2: When was the last time

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1: Up next, Preston Dennett back with us on Coast to Coast as we talk about the healing power of UFOs, an amazing story, and he is next with us on Coast to Coast AM. 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
1: And welcome back. George Norrie with you. Author Preston Dennett began investigating UFOs and the paranormal back in 1986 when he discovered that his family, friends and co-workers were having dramatic, unexplained encounters. Since then, he has interviewed hundreds of witnesses, investigated a wide variety of paranormal experiences, and he is a field investigator for the Mutual UFO Network, a ghost hunter, and a paranormal researcher. His book is called The Healing Power of UFOs. Preston Dennett, back on Coast to Coast. Preston, welcome.
3: Thank you very much, George. How are you?
1: I'm doing fine. Good to have you back with us. When your family member and friends started having these unexplained encounters, how did they come to you with the information?
3: They didn't, actually. And that was what was so upsetting to me. They were keeping it secret from me. Really shocking. My brother had had an encounter when I was 13 years old. He was really the only one who came forward. And at that time, I didn't believe him. It wasn't until November 17, 1986, there was a very famous sighting. You probably heard it. Captain Kenji Tarochi and his crew of JAL Airlines saw a UFO over Alaska. Well, this made the evening news, and that's what prompted me to start asking people within my circle of, you know, family, friends, and coworkers, had they had an encounter? And I got a huge shock because I found out that not only did my brother have an encounter, my sister, several friends, people at work, about 20, maybe 30% of people I knew had some kind of encounter.
1: But what about yourself? Did you have one?
3: I did eventually. Yeah. Looking back in hindsight, there was a missing time incident as a young child. But really, my first major encounter occurred about, 6 years into doing research. I was driving home one evening in 1992, and an orb of light came down in front of my car, actually stopped the car because it was right in front of my windshield, went back and forth two or three times, darted away, and that's all I remembered. In fact, I forgot the whole encounter completely for a few months, so I'm pretty sure I had missing time. And from that point on, I had four major sightings that year, and it just got a little bit closer and closer till I've had some pretty major encounters, yeah.
1: Do you remember that first time you got involved in UFO research, Preston?
3: Oh, I sure do. It was a really, I mean, I look back on it fondly, but at the time, it was a very difficult adjustment because I came in as a skeptic. I did not believe any of this stuff. I thought anyone who saw UFOs was lying, on drugs, crazy, mentally ill. Of course, I was wrong. I had bought the Air Force party line, kind of.
4: Right.
3: Hoaxes, hallucinations, misperceptions, mental illness, imagination. That, I thought, explained all UFO encounters. So it really kind of collapsed my entire belief system. I had to readjust everything. Finding out there was a cover-up was not fun. So yeah, there was a whole year there that I had a real hard time with this.
1: Did you originally get into the investigations to prove that it was all hua?
3: Yeah. Although, you know, almost immediately after I sat down with my brother Marco, my older brother, and he described his sighting, which was of a metallic disc, classic flying saucer, very low level, silent, colored lights. He had two friends with him who I knew well. I could not explain this, but I did start buying every book I could find, hoping that I could explain this away as swamp gas, which of course I couldn't. About a year into it, I joined MUFON, Mutual UFO Network, and became a field investigator. And yeah, I mean, the books were very serious on the subject. I realized I was a latecomer to this. A lot of people were taking the subject very seriously. So pretty early on, I could tell that I was wrong and had been wrong, and that there was validity to the subject.
1: But when you jumped in a big way, didn't you?
3: Oh, yeah. You know, not anything I ever expected to be doing. I thought, you know, I'm going to look into this and it'll go away and I won't have to worry about it. Of course, that's not what happened. I ended up making this my life's work. It's just endlessly fascinating. And for me, it literally hit home. I found out that my family is one of the families who's basically being followed. We know this phenomenon is generational. And that's certainly true in my own family. Because not only do both my sister-in-laws have had encounters with humanoids, but I have two nephews who had very close encounters. One saw humanoids as well. My parents never did admit to anything. I couldn't ask my mom. It was too late. She had passed on. But my dad hated this subject with such a passion that I often wondered if she was keeping a secret from me. Because when you have that strong of an emotional reaction, positive or negative, that's kind of a red flag that something's going on here.
1: Something's happening with him. What was your home state?
3: California. I thought maybe that's why, you know, because California, according to MUFON and New Fork, has more UFO encounters than any other state. Washington and Texas are right up there, but California has the most reported encounters. I thought, well, maybe there's something about this state. No, of course, that's not true. We now know UFOs are seen everywhere on this planet. But yeah, California, Southern California was where I basically grew up.
1: Preston, at what point did you start getting involved in the UFOs and the healing modalities connected to them?
3: Very quickly, actually. I mean, for the first 10 years I was of getting involved in UFO research, I was reading books, I was interviewing people, I was going to conventions, writing articles. And one of my very first cases I investigated involved a lady who does not want her name used. I call her Wendy. But she had described how She had visitations regularly with gray-type ETs, and she had come down with a medical issue where they had diagnosed her with a cyst in her fallopian tubes. It was causing her all kinds of problems, a lot of pain, and she was scheduled for surgery. And the night before surgery, she had a visitation by her gray folks and didn't really remember much, but she thought it was kind of an odd thing that they would come right before surgery. Well, she went to the doctor the next day for surgery, and they did pre-op imaging, as they always do. And they came back into the room, and they looked pretty upset. They said, "You had surgery." And she denied it. And they said, "Well, we know you had surgery because your cyst is gone. And there's fluid here that's present in the fallopian tube that's only present after someone's had surgery." And they examined her. They found this little healed, what looked like a laser scar on her abdomen. They said, "You've had surgery. Who did you go to?" So at this point, she's realizing what happened. I'm just kind of played dumb. But yeah, that was the first case I ran into. And I always kind of wondered about it and decided I was going to write an article about this because I hadn't heard really of many people talking about this subject. Thought this would make a good subject for an article. But I did know of a few other cases. Jacques Vallée had a case in France of a medical doctor. There was another case by Ralph and Judy Bloom of a Peruvian customs official who'd been healed of rheumatism and nearsightedness. There was another very famous case in Damon, Texas, involving two police officers, one who was healed of a flesh wound. I thought, yeah, I'll write an article about this. And I started looking into the books I have on this subject in the magazines. I subscribed to the UFO News Clipping Service, which I'm so glad I did because I found a lot of cases there. And in the space of about 2 weeks of research, I found over 30 cases. Now, that's more than an article can contain. So I thought, this might be a book because there were so many cases. I did research for a full year and found over 100 cases. And that ended up becoming my very first book, which I've since reissued because I've now got well over 300 cases. So this is not as rare as you might think.
1: Were they all dramatic cases as well?
3: It depends how you look at it. I wouldn't say so necessarily because some were healings of very minor issues. Like the case in Damon, Texas, these two police officers were driving along the highway, saw a UFO. It sent down a beam of light. It struck one of the officer's arms, Deputy Good. And he could feel the heat from it. He felt tingling. His arm was hanging outside of the window. Well, earlier he had been bit by his son's baby pet alligator, and it had a wound on his finger, which was not serious, but it was painful and inflamed. And they raced off. They were quite scared, pulled into a diner and parked, and he realized he wasn't feeling any pain on his finger. Pulled off the Band-Aid, and the cut was completely healed. So there's quite a few cases like that of relatively minor conditions, but all the way from colds to cancer. People healed of back pain, stomach issues, kidney disease, liver disease, heart disease, bunch of cancer cases, very serious conditions as well. So some are really dramatic and some are just sort of like, why would they heal this person of a cold?
1: Well, Preston, like the first case you mentioned, are the medical professionals baffled?
3: They are. These cases leave a long line of really upset, often, doctors and nurses even. Some of these cases are pretty well verified.
1: Why would they be upset? Because they don't know?
3: Yeah. Often patients are very reluctant to explain how this healing took place. I'll give you an example.
1: Do they know?
3: No, the patients don't tell them.
1: Do the patients know?
3: Oh, yeah. Well, in most cases, yeah.
4: They do.
3: Okay. There are some people who've been taken on board and told they were sick, and they didn't know it. And the ET said, oh, yeah, you're quite ill. We'll fix you. But usually, I would say 95% of the cases, yeah, the patients are aware of the healing.
1: Pretty dramatic, isn't it?
3: Oh, yeah. And a lot more common than people realize, because I started, you know, researching this subject, and I realized pretty much every major researcher out there has cases like these. Because I initially thought this must be rare. But John Mack has multiple cases. David Jacobs, Bud Hopkins, he never wrote about it. I had to corner him at a convention. He says, oh, yes, I've got several cases. But Timothy Green Beckley, Richard and Lee Boylan, Artie Six Killer Clark, Gordon Creighton, Barbara Lamb, I mean, all of them, Constance Clear, Tony Dodd, Ann Druffel, Edith Fiore, Leonard Stringfield, Timothy Good, Cynthia Hind, an African researcher. More researchers have these cases than don't. Jim and Cora Lorenzen, Wendell Stevens. I can go on. Most major researchers have multiple cases of this kind.
1: Are the illnesses all kinds too?
3: Right across the board. In fact, I ended up putting a list together and it was shocking because you could practically name any body part and it's healed. Again, some very serious conditions and minor ones as well. Angioma, malformation of the blood vessels in the vein, arthritis, asthma, burns, lots of cases involving cancer, but Crohn's disease, colds, flus, diabetes, diphtheria, gallstones, fibromyalgia, fever, just about everything you can think of, leukemia, paralysis, muscular dystrophy, jeez, polio, rheumatism, stroke, tuberculosis. It's incredible how many different types of cases there are. Eye problems, dental problems, you name it.
1: Preston, how does the medical community respond to these incredible miracles that occur? What do they say?
3: Well, they'll usually say something like, maybe you were misdiagnosed, or this is a spontaneous remission that we cannot explain. Spontaneous remission is a well-verified medical phenomena. Someone will be sick, and then suddenly they're not, and they can't explain it. And I wonder if a good number of these cases that are reported as spontaneous remission are, in fact, intervention of some kind.
1: Well, the misdiagnosis excuse, in most cases, I would assume the patient has been going to that medical practitioner. So I don't think they'll talk about misdiagnosis on that case, would they?
3: Well, sometimes it does come up, but that's usually their excuse. I think it depends on the individual, because, again, they have a real hard time explaining this. There was one case I looked into personally involving a gentleman by the name of Reverend Michael Carter. He's pretty well known in this field. He was diagnosed with a
1: blood clot. He's been a show guest of ours. He's been on the program.
3: He's pretty well known. He had a blood clot in his leg. His leg swelled up to more than twice its normal size. He went to the doctor. The doctor was pretty upset with him. He said, you should have come in much earlier. This is a potentially fatal condition we're dealing with here. And prescribed him a whole list of vitamins and medicine, prescription medicines to deal with this. And told him, you need to come in every week or two, and we'll follow this very closely. But this is a very serious condition. And he went home, and it wasn't long after this that he was visited by, well, we call them Nordics. I don't like that term. I call them human-looking ETs, because they're not all necessarily Nordic in appearance. These figures that he saw were, he said that they were about 6-7 feet tall, very muscular, appeared in his bedroom and held up their hand and hit him with a beam of light, which caused him to pass out. And he woke up the next morning and his leg was normal size. said it looked as if his veins and arteries had been rerouted. And he went to the doctor just a few days later, and the doctor was absolutely stunned and asked him what happened. And again, Michael Carter just kind of played coy, didn't say, and said, just be happy for me. But yeah, his doctor was pretty upset. They generally don't react well.
1: Where do the healings generally occur? In the room the person's in or aboard the craft?
3: You have basically a few scenarios going on here. If it's a very serious illness, like cancer or a major disease, often people will be taken on board. So you're going to see about 50% of the cases really take place on board a craft. But another category of about 25% are when people are just outside walking, perhaps driving around. A UFO shows up and sends down a beam of light or circles around their car or something like this, and they're healed. There's another category, equally about 20% or so, where ETs will just come into a person's bedroom and heal them there. A good example is Jim Law of Gainesville, Florida, was suffering from a hernia. And he had lifelong visitations by gray ETs and wasn't very happy about it, actually, and kind of gotten over his fear of it. But these little grays show up and he says, hey, if you're going to take me, why don't you heal me of this hernia? It was a serious hernia. He had to have an operation, which was scheduled. And they said, we know of this condition that you speak of, and we will repair it. It's pretty much a direct quote. And used a little handheld instrument and healed him. And then he asked them, and I thought this was so interesting, why are you taking me? And they said, we are interested in your genetic potential to live a long time.
1: Well, stay with us, Preston. We're going to take a short break, but we'll come back and pick it up right there as we talk about the healing power of UFOs right here on Coast to Coast AM.
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1: We'll take your calls next hour with Preston Dennett as we talk about the healing power of UFOs right here on Coast to Coast. ParanormalDate.com keeps cruising along. 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
2: Yeah, we're going to have a lot of fun on this one. So earlier, we told you about Strange Universe that we're doing. Well, we have another show we're going to do, and it's called, get ready, it's called Paranormal Date. 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
1: And the one we'll pick from the three, I guess, Tom, right?
2: Yeah, well, what happens is that one person will go on this blind speed date with the three, and then we'll get two from there, and then we're going to send those people off on a date somewhere really cool, like a haunted place or something like that, and see how it works out, and we're going to film all of it.
1: I love that. And here's something for you to build up that immune system.
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4: Whether it's physical activity, obesity, diet, smoking, low on hormones, stress, sleep disorders, or your age can be supported by reducing inflammation and aiding the body to heal itself appropriately. 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
1: And welcome back. George Norrie along with Preston Dennett. We'll take calls with Preston next hour here on Coast to Coast. Preston, does it appear that after the ETs do the healing, do they keep coming back to the individual or do they just move on?
8: I think you have sort of a bell curve there. I can't say that if you're going to get a healing by ETs, more than likely you are a contactee. About 50% of the cases involve people who've had a history of encounters. But there are a number of people who've been healed on multiple occasions. So the answer is both yes and no, because sometimes it's a one-off, and sometimes no, people will have ETs come back and basically maintain their health. A good example is Jim Sparks, a well-known contactee who actually didn't need to use hypnosis to remember his encounters. The ETs came to him and healed him of a very serious condition of flu, told him that he was actually quite a lot more ill than he realized, and reminded him that they had made a deal with him that if he ever got sick, that they would come around and help him get better. And they did. And he had another encounter where he was taken on board. This is so interesting and really unusual. They handed him this clear container of the noxious black tar-like liquid, very gummy, very thick. And he said, "This is our gift to you." And he's thinking to himself, "What kind of gift is this?" It smelled real bad. And they said, "We pulled this out of your lungs. You need to stop smoking." And showed him images of him very ill. And what's interesting to me about that case is I have another one just like it. The only difference is the shape of the container. But the ETs told this other gentleman, you know, showed him this black sort of goo and said, "This is our gift to you," and told him he needs to stop smoking. But the container was, I think, rectangular in his case, whereas the other was round. But essentially the same exact type of encounter. They later pulled him on board and told him, "You need to stop smoking marijuana. This is not the life we had planned for you." So, some people are followed quite closely by the ETs.
1: But some ETs are not helping everybody who has got an affliction or is sick. Why is that?
8: Yeah, this is one of the million-dollar questions. It's a real enigma because there are contactees who have regular contact and are still suffering from some very serious conditions. And the ETs aren't healing them, and it's hard to say why. Though in some cases, the ETs will tell the person that this is karmic, and this is an illness or a condition or an injury that you basically chose, and that you will be learning some lessons from this. I can't say that that's true of all cases, but that certainly could be why some people are being healed and others aren't. Very hard to say. I couldn't give you a real authoritative answer to that because we just don't know.
1: But they do follow up with those that they've helped?
8: Yes, absolutely. Most people who are contactees have had contacts since early childhood, and it goes on throughout their lives. And it can be just a few encounters for some people, others a lot more. But generally, it's a lifelong thing all the way until you're elderly. And can slow down once people get quite old. But I've got a number of cases where people were in their 70s and they were healed. One gentleman, he was healed of an enlarged prostate. So another lady in England, Elsie was her name, she was visited and healed of jaundice. So there's a number of cases involving people who are quite old who are healed. But some people just have a single one-off as well, with no history of encounters.
1: But not every disease is life-threatening, is it?
8: No, and this is another curious facet to all this. There was a case by Leonard Stringfield involving a gentleman by the name of Chuck Doyle, a 13-year-old kid, actually, from Florence, Kentucky, who stepped outside his home. He was suffering from a bad head cold, and there was a UFO hovering over his neighbor's yard, sort of manta ray-shaped craft, and sending down a beam of light. And no sooner did Chuck Doyle step outside when this beam of light starts coming towards him, and he realizes it. So he turns to run, not fast enough. This beam of light hits him. He said it was like being hit by a bucket of ice water, because he froze. He froze in a 45-degree position, leaning over the ground, trying to run away. And as soon as this beam of light hit him, he said all these images filled his mind. Mathematical equations, geometric shapes, weird landscapes, things like this. It was just for a brief moment, the beam retracted. He fell to the ground, slightly scraped up his face, but went running inside and told his mom, who ran outside just in time to see this object moving off. But that's when they both realized his head cold was gone. So I've got a number of cases of people healed of just a head cold or something like this. Now, why ETs would do this, whether this was intentional, is hard to say. Perhaps the healing was just a byproduct of being struck by the beam of light. But yeah, there are a whole lot of cases of people healed of really minor conditions.
1: With the technology that the ETs possess, are they using that primarily to cure people?
8: I would say that absolutely this is one of the major ET agendas. Thomas Bullard, a folklorist and UFO researcher, was really the first to do a statistical analysis and study of onboard UFO encounters. And he found that the one experience that varies the least is being physically examined, taken on board a craft, put in a chair or a table, and being examined. And this is when the healings take place. So the question is, you know, how common would this be? There was a study by MUFON, which studied physiological effects, and found that about 10% of the cases that they looked into involved healings. Whereas Edith Fiore, who wrote a book called Encounters, she said 50% of the people that she has studied were healed. The Free organization found about 50% as well. So it's a lot more common. And that is, I think, one of the primary reasons people are taken on board. And of course, they'll use their technology for all kinds of things, such as examining nuclear power stations or hydroelectric dams, mines, things like this. They can pull people on board with their beams of light, levitate them, pull them through walls. Their technology is exceedingly advanced to the point it seems almost like magic. But healing, for sure, is one of the major uses of their technology. And healings often involve some form of light. The things they can do with light are off the charts. But healing is definitely one of them. They can open up a person's body, look inside of it, close it right back up like there's no scar whatsoever. So yeah, it's usually light technology of some kind that they use for healings.
1: Preston, do we have testimony from medical professionals who have had patients and then they are miraculously fixed?
8: Oh, yeah.
1: Do we have statements from doctors?
8: Absolutely, yeah. Some of these cases are very well verified. I would say the most well-documented case I could find involved a lady who was suffering from Chagas disease. Her name was Bernadette Gomez. Chagas disease is caused by an infection from the triatomine beetle, and it can be fatal. It causes fever, headaches, heart damage, inflammation, and her condition was deteriorating despite having had several surgeries. Now, her case caught the attention of General Paulo Uchoa, a 3-star general in the Brazilian army, and he's kind of the pioneer of Brazilian ufology. Very well educated and has studied an enormous number of cases and heard about her case. And she was healed in full view of some people. A UFO came down and picked her up. ETs appeared, healed her using blue light. They returned her to the hospital and they could find no trace of Chagas disease. Now, General Uchoa and his daughter, Denise Uchoa Slater, were able to obtain the medical records, which showed this miraculous healing. And it's one of many very well-documented cases. There was another, Carl Higdon, very famous case involving an oil worker and hunter from Rawlins, Wyoming, who was out hunting and saw this humanoid figure. He was actually shooting at an elk. The bullet stopped in mid-flight, dropped to the ground, and he turns and sees this humanoid figure who walks up to him, gives him a pill, which Carl, for some reason, obediently swallowed, was taken on board a craft, had a long involved encounter. He saw elk in a glass case inside this UFO, which, by the way, was much larger on the inside than it was appeared to be on the outside. But long story short, he was returned without much memory of this at all, ended up going under hypnosis with Dr. Leo Sprinkle. But they found out that two conditions that he had were healed, very well verified. He had tubercular scars on his lungs, which were chronic. These shouldn't be going away, but they were gone. And he was also cured of kidney stones. So some of these cases are very well verified.
1: What I find fascinating, Preston, is these are happening to people who have real illnesses and ailments, and then they're gone, and they're all tied to UFOs. It's not like they say, my illness is gone, but I don't know how it happened.
8: Exactly. Well, here's a really interesting case, which kind of speaks to that. Mrs. Sabine was suffering from kidney failure, and she went to her doctor. He was very upset with her because she hadn't gone to the bathroom in 3 days. And he said, you're in total kidney failure. You need to go to the emergency room right now. Well, she, before she went to the emergency room, went home to call her family and say, pray for me, I'm going to the emergency room. Called a few friends, called her employer, and said, I am leaving now. And this is, you know, what I'm going through. Didn't managed to get out of the door because she collapsed on her bed. And these short little sort of brown-skinned beings showed up, not grays, just this sort of uniquely described humanoid. And she was going in and out of consciousness as they worked on her, sort of massaging her abdomen. She couldn't quite tell what they were doing. But woke up the next morning and she was fine. She went to the bathroom. She went to her doctor, who was very upset. He says, I must have misdiagnosed you. You're fine. What happened? And she said, well, I think angels healed me. And that's what she told her family. That's what she told everybody. Though she knew these probably weren't angels because they looked quite different than the classic angel. Well, she got her answer a few months later when she was taken on board and found herself inside a craft, the whole rounded room, indirect lighting, these short little beings were there again. And they used this, she described this instrument that I've heard a number of times. Travis Walton described this actually when he was taken on board. It's this curved sort of metallic tray almost that kind of fits over your torso and shines a light down. Well, she's describing this and she said it projected a holographic image of the of her organs, the inside of her body, in full living color. And they slid it around and adjusted it, and they showed her her kidney, and they said, look, your kidney is healthy. You're doing much better. And they slid it around, and they put it over her liver and projected an image, full color, of her liver, and told her, do you see all these black spots on it? And she said, yes. And they said, your liver is very unhealthy. You need to stop drinking Diet Coke. You're drinking too much Diet Coke, and it's damaging your liver. So the point is, you know, she thought maybe these were angels or something. And I think a lot of people might be using that description to explain these away. Like another lady, diagnosed with breast cancer, religious, she prayed to God. She and her husband got down on their hands and knees and prayed for a healing. She woke up and found herself surrounded by little gray ETs. Didn't really tell her anything. She was passing in and out of consciousness and woke up the next morning and thought, oh gosh, that was weird. What could that have meant? And went to the doctor, and of course, they could no longer find any trace of her cancer. So I think some of these cases are being misinterpreted. We're calling them angels when perhaps they're ETs.
1: We're going to come back in a moment with Preston Dennett and take your phone calls. Fascinating discussion of UFOs and the healing power of UFOs.
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0: incoming fire from the regime was in fact intercepted. Now, on Wall Street, unsubstantiated rumors of Iranian mines hitting targets in the Strait of Hormuz sent oil prices higher, though U.S. officials say the Iranians, frankly, are just lying to try to affect markets.
1: A shakeup in the U.S. military. Army Secretary Dan Driscoll has resigned, as we hear from Fox's Jennifer Griffin.
2: It's not surprising. Secretary Driscoll, who's a close ally of Vice President Vance, has been butting heads with Secretary Hegseth for months now. In fact, he had disagreed with Secretary Hegseth's decision to fire many of the Army's top generals, top leaders, leading to a bit of a brain drain in the Army. And now we understand that Secretary Driscoll has submitted his resignation.
1: America's listening to Fox News, and still no verdict in the Lindsey Clancy murder trial. They're deciding whether Clancy is legally responsible for the deaths of her three young children. Fox's Brian Yenis in Plymouth, Massachusetts.
3: Over 3 days, this jury will be back tomorrow at 9 a.m. for day four of deliberations. The only real interesting thing today, at least you can say, is that, well, there was no note. No question from this jury. In fact, this jury has only had one note over these last 3 days, and that was to ask to see two pieces of evidence, the bags of prescription pill bottles that were found in the home.
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1: The accused killer of legendary rapper Tupac Shakur has been convicted. Fox's Kristen Goodwin has the story.
16: After less than 3 hours of deliberations, a jury finding Dwayne Davis
17: guilty of first-degree murder with use of a deadly weapon.
16: Prosecutors say Davis, a former leader of the Compton Crips gang, orchestrated the 1996 fatal drive-by shooting of Tupac in Las Vegas after a fight involving the rapper's entourage and Davis's nephew. The 63-year-old is not accused of pulling the trigger, but of providing the gun. Charged in 2023 after co-writing a book, prosecutors say detailed his involvement. The defense argued there was no physical evidence. A judge ordering Davis to be held with no bail. A sentencing hearing is set for October 13th. Kristen Goodwin, Fox News.
1: Construction can continue on a White House ballroom project ordered by President Trump. Fox's Jared Halpern has more.
18: A divided Supreme Court is allowing construction on the $400 million project to continue, overturning lower court orders. It is a win for President Trump, who wrote on social media, "The ballroom and military complex can be built without further contingency, doubt, or threat." President Trump says military and security facilities are incorporated into the project. His administration has argued preventing construction is a matter of national security. Four justices, including Chief Justice John Roberts, disagreed with the majority, arguing construction without congressional approval is likely unlawful. At the White House, Jared Halpern, Fox News.
1: The bodies of a Texas chiropractor and at least one other person have been found after a major weekend flash flood swept through the Grand Canyon. At least one person is still missing. An environmentalist, Wendell Berry, has died. A Kentucky-born author and agrarian who wrote essays, poems, and novels celebrating the farming communities of his native state and the excesses of an industrial commercialized society was 92. I'm Sue Guzman. This is Fox News.
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1: And welcome back, my friends, to Coast, Preston Dennett, our special guest. His book is called The Healing Power of UFOs. Preston, where do you get the book?
5: You can get it on Amazon, Barnes & Noble, bookstores near you. 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It shouldn't be hard to get a hold of.
1: Great. Now, is there any follow-up with these victims to see how they're feeling after the healing?
5: Well, a number of these cases I traced through the literature. But some I certainly traced myself, and I'm in touch with them. There was one lady who was suffering from glaucoma, which is, you know, a thinning of the optic nerve. Her husband is a contactee, and she had an experience while they were out camping in the woods behind their house with apparently mantids. And I'm still in contact with her. She's doing well. Mantids came to their campsite, and she doesn't really remember a whole lot other than feeling this sort of pressure and energy going into her head. Went to her ophthalmologist, and he was absolutely astounded because her optic nerve had thickened up to twice of where it was before. She's still doing well. I know that Edith Fiore, one of the authors who looked into UFO healings, followed up with some of her patients were healed of a yeast infection, which came back, unfortunately. Usually these healings are permanent, but not always. But it's hard to follow some of these cases up because I honestly don't know these people.
1: Are they in shock over what has happened to them?
5: Oh, absolutely. I'd say for the most part. Most of them are grateful, but not all of them. There was one lady who was a medical professional who woke up one morning and found that she had an incision in her abdomen, which she could actually physically open up. It scared her quite badly. And it healed very quickly over a period of hours. Well, she was suffering from gallstones, and they were going to remove her gallbladder, which was really the only treatment with the severity of her condition, and found out that, no, she had no more gallstones. But she still wasn't happy about it. She was really quite upset because she hadn't asked for this. She didn't know who did it. So it was very difficult for her. So you get a whole bell curve of how people react to this. One lady I interviewed, she contacted me from Norway, having heard about my research into these kinds of cases. She was suffering from chronic back pain. She said these little gray ETs came into her room, flipped her around like a rag doll, put her on her stomach, and held up this instrument, which is shaped very much like a lint roller. I've heard this exact description before from other people who are also healed of back pain, by the way. They put it against her back. It sent energy into her back. And they filed out through the wall, never answered any of her questions. It was all very quick. So I asked her all the questions I ask people. She had no history of encounters. It was a very frightening experience for her. But her back pain was gone, so ultimately it was a benevolent experience. And I couldn't figure out why she was healed, because it was a one-off. She had no history of encounters. She'd never seen a UFO. But then I asked her what she does for a living. And she says, well, actually, I'm retired. I'm a graphic artist. But I'm very active in my country, well-known in my area, for doing human and animal rights activism. Well, that really rang a bell for me, because I just interviewed Michael Carter, who works against racism. I'd heard about the case of John Hunter Gray, who works for Native American rights. I started looking at my own cases and the ones I've investigated. And a lot of them involved people who were doctors, nurses, teachers, environmentalists, social rights activists, these sort of things, inventors, people doing good work for humanity in some capacity. So that is definitely a pattern that we see in these cases. People who are being healed are those who are helping others. It's not a hard, fast pattern, but it's absolutely there.
1: Of the more than 300 cases, Preston, that you've researched, how many might you say might be delusional?
5: Oh, gosh.
1: If any.
5: I don't know that I've ever run into a case where I can absolutely say it's delusional. I've certainly had some calls from people who I felt were mentally ill. My mother was a marriage, family, child counselor. We had a lot of psychology books, which turned out to be very helpful because I started to recognize when someone is perhaps suffering from schizophrenia,
1: yeah,
5: or something along those lines, paranoid delusions. It does happen. But generally speaking, people are very reluctant to report their encounter unless they're certain something really unusual happened to them. So I don't really run across that a whole lot.
1: All right, let's go to the phones. Let's go to Carol in Los Angeles. Welcome to the show. Hi, Carol.
6: Oh, hi. Hi, George. And hi, Preston. Thanks for letting me through.
1: Sure.
6: This is a great show. I've had a lot of UFO sightings over my life, but it's been a while. But I have wondered, and I've even asked, you know, for help, like, you know, because I've heard a story or two, but not as much as tonight. And just two comments and a question. It's interesting to me because when I compare what you're saying to, you know, Whitley Strieber's experiences, it's almost the exact opposite because his were just completely traumatic. And then my second comment is it sounds like it's many different kinds of aliens that help, not just one kind, which is also interesting. Maybe you could comment on that. And anywhere from the tall whites to the grays to little brown ones. and then my those are my comments. And my question is then just how would you request help, you know? And what are the qualifications? And that's all. I can take my answers off the air.
1: Okay, thanks, Carol. How many people of the 300-plus asked for help, Preston?
5: It's a very, very small minority. I would say it's about 3 to 2%, if that. It does turn up, but generally these healings are on the ET's terms, and that's it. I mean, there was one gentleman, Daniel, from West Virginia, who was suffering from an impacted wisdom tooth, found himself on board and asked the ETs to heal him, and they did. Generally, the cases where people ask for healing are people who are having direct contact pretty actively. But again, not always. I already talked about a couple of cases of people who've asked for a healing. But yeah, usually that is not an effective way. You know, some people do have negative encounters. It's very scary for them. They don't like it. I think Whitley Strieber is a good example. It caused him a lot of fear. Where other people I've talked to felt that these guys were their friends or even family, and it was a wonderful experience for them. And absolutely all different types of ETs are doing the healing. Interestingly, it's mostly grays. And I can say in my own files from having interviewed a few hundred, at least, contactees who've been taken on board and met ETs face-to-face, over 50%, probably closer to 60 or 70, are some variation of grays. But when you look at the healing cases, it's grays doing it, different types of grays, mantids, tall whites, little blue beings, got a couple of cases of reptilian, but really all different types of humanoids, some that are uniquely described, like an 8 or 9 foot tall strange humanoid does the healing. And I can't say for sure why some people get healings and others don't, and how effective asking for a healing can be. But I will say that the most effective method to reach out to ETs is absolutely meditation, and just meditating and reaching out and sort of mentally calling to them. And this can be very effective. And again, yeah, there are people who've been asked for healing and received it. Interestingly, I didn't mention this, and I think it's important. About 10% of the cases actually take place inside a hospital, which sounds crazy. But as any researcher will tell you, a UFO encounter can happen anywhere. So there's always hope. There's a lot of cases where people are healed just before surgery, the day before, or even moments before. So I call that the last minute phenomena. I don't know why they do that. But yeah, there's a weird aspect as to who gets healed and why. Very few ask for healing and get it.
1: Of the healings, how much of it is tied to technology as opposed to whatever the aliens do physically?
5: Yeah, 90% easily. Almost always they're using some sort of handheld instrument, much like a flashlight, but obviously not. They will do standard surgery very much in the way we do here, using instrumentations which are far in advance of our own. But there's a category of cases which would probably be more accurately described as psychic healing or hands-on healing, Reiki, this sort of thing, where there's no instrument involved. They'll just lay hands on you or actually put their hands inside a person's body and heal you that way. I've traced a few cases personally where that happened. But that's another category. They'll give people pills. There's a few cases of that. Medicine of some kind. Lotions. But generally, it's light technology.
1: And they don't take your insurance card, I take it.
5: No, they don't. And there's no bills and there's no lines. But yeah, if only they could hand over this healing technology, it would be great. Unfortunately, I think we have a tendency to weaponize technology and abuse it. And I'm not so sure it would be good news for us. because if look at what would happen if the military got a hold of technology that would heal people of flesh wounds. They could just send them out into the battlefield, bring them back, fix them up, and send them right
1: send them back out again.
5: Yeah, we might have overpopulation problems as well. I wish they would, but I think they're smarter than that. They've told people repeatedly that it's up to us to solve our own problems. They cannot help us to evolve. We have to. So there's, yeah, it puts us a little bit between a rock and a hard place here.
1: Let's go to Tom in La Jolla. Go ahead, Tom.
7: Hi, George. George, I thank you and Tom Danizer for accepting my call. Preston Dennett, it's always a pleasure to hear your interviews. I look forward to obtaining your book on UFOs and your other books. I hope you have them available also in audio. And my question, Preston, is it seems to me like, well, we're reverse engineering hardware. Is it possible? It's just my opinion. I think that they're doing it. But is it possible that the government, military, transnational corporations, etc., are reverse engineering extraterrestrial biomedicine, biotechnology? It just seems an obvious avenue of research, and I was wondering if you had any information on that. And thank you for the work that you do, Preston.
5: Yeah, thank you, George. That's a great question. Yes, the answer is yes. I did find some limited information about that. When you study UFO crash retrievals, it's pretty clear that we do have ET technology, the craft, bodies, and that it is being studied intently and reverse engineered to some extent. And I found some limited information. For example, I found a report about technology being removed from a UFO, and it was this sort of handheld device, which was very much like a jewel, a really glowing kind of green small object, which they didn't know what it was for, but as they applied it to a person's body, it would slide over that person's body and locate any tumor. So that is something apparently that's in military hands right now. I also understand that they do have technology which allows lights to basically open up a person's body and close it, very much like we see in Star Trek. So I think we do have some of this healing technology. And if you study onboard reports in particular, you'll see a very strong medical theme running through them. People are taken on board. They describe it like a doctor's room. In fact, Travis Walton thought he was in a hospital at first when he was taken on board, and I hear that quite a bit. But even the ETs are dressed up in kind of doctor's outfits, and there's a whole medical exam going on. So it's clear the ETs do have a very advanced medical technology and certainly seem to know more about the human body than even we do, as evidenced by the fact that they've healed people of chronic diseases. So we know they've got that technology, and it would make perfect sense that since we've got some of these craft, that we have quite a bit of this medical technology. But as far as I know, none of it has been released. I think doctors are beginning to catch on to some of this because we are using light, for example, to heal people, lasers, and things like this. So there's a lot we can learn from these medical cases. But I don't know that this technology has made it into the public arena yet.
1: Remember the movie E.T. the Extraterrestrial, Preston?
5: Oh, sure, yeah.
1: Remember when he pointed? Didn't his fingertip have a light at the end of it?
5: Exactly, yeah. I do remember that.
1: You think somebody leaked that to Spielberg?
5: Spielberg does his homework. You know, the Close Encounters of the First Kind had a lot of real validity to it. And his later film, just recent, Disclosure, Day of Disclosure, was clearly he studied these cases because the themes that he presented in that movie are very much true. of people becoming psychic following an encounter, of having encounters at very early childhood, screen memories. Yeah, he did his homework, so probably there's some truth to that, yeah.
1: Does God ever enter into the equation here with these victims?
5: Yeah, I wouldn't call these people victims. I don't even like the term abduction, because I got in trouble with talking to these people who felt like their encounter was positive. But yeah, ETs will talk about God. They call it, according to some contactees, the all mind. And I think that in some cases, again, people are visited by what they believe to be angels, a light being, which could very well be ETs. But yeah, absolutely. You see a whole bunch of modalities where people are healed. I looked into all different types of miraculous healings. Weirdly, I found a bunch of cases of people who were healed as a result of lightning strike. Over 50 cases, which I think sort of speaks to the power of light itself. But yeah, there's definitely cases that have sort of a mixed motif to it, where people feel like this might have been a religious figure who was healing them.
1: We'll come back in just a moment with Preston Denton and take final calls right here on Coast to Coast AM.
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1: And welcome back. Final calls with our friend Preston Dennett. Preston, what's your next project?
9: I'm working on a sequel to my book, Symmetry, A True UFO Adventure. My favorite contactee, Dolly Safran, has had a lifetime of experiences, including healings, by the way. She's had extensive contact with the ET. Her case is very well verified. In fact, I had my own experience with her ETs where I was taken on board. So my own fully conscious encounter. We'll be doing a sequel to that book, which will be the next book.
1: What do you think of the government's so-called release of information lately?
9: It's a step forward. I'm still disappointed because I think for someone who might be new to this field, it's monumental. But for us who've been in this for quite a while, it's a little disappointing. And we still have, well, it's a step towards disclosure. I think the cover-up is still firmly in place because until and unless they're willing to admit to the Roswell incident of 1947 where a UFO crashed, or the Malmstrom incident of 1967 where they shut off our nuclear missiles, or the Capitol flyover of 1952, I think we still have a lot of work to do in getting this truth out, truth and transparency with this subject. Because I know they have much better footage than what they're showing us.
1: I think you're right about that. Let's go to Charlotte in the state of Washington, west of the Rockies. Hi, Charlotte.
10: Hello.
1: Welcome to the program.
10: Thank you. I kind of have a question for you guys, but first I want to let you know what happened. Five of us girls were on a trip to California, and somewhere like in between Oregon and California on a really dark, empty highway. We saw a disc-shaped craft over the top of us, and then it swooped down, and like kind of did like a little dance thing in front of us. And all of a sudden, 4 hours later, we're still in the same spot, and we had no idea, you know, what had happened. And then, I didn't remember anything about it until about 30 years later.
1: Great case. What's your question, Charlotte?
10: Well, I was still on when I remember stuff. I was on a metal examining table, and I looked over and saw a gray and then a tall, really tall, thin, sharp-toothed guy in front of my friend. And anyway, they looked over and saw me looking at him, and then they came towards me, and I guess I must have passed back out because I don't remember anything. And then when I got home, I found out I was pregnant, and I hadn't been with my prior boyfriend in a long time, and they said, but if they say the DNA test comes back as it's his, but I hadn't been with him in a really long time. Do you think that anything could have happened up there?
1: What do you think of that, Preston?
9: I have heard of cases like these. People have told me like they have not been intimate with anyone, and yet they end up pregnant. This is definitely something that women do report, and then it often ends up as a missing pregnancy. And later they're taken on board and they're shown a child and told it's theirs. This is, of course, and understandably, a very controversial and poorly understood aspect of UFO encounters, which can be very traumatic for people. Others feel like they permitted this to happen or were asked and gave permission. But this is well known to UFO researchers. There does seem to be a very strong interest in human genetics. They do follow certain family lines. I think they're interested in the genetics of our people in order to sort of protect our genetics. I take a pretty benevolent viewpoint towards this, because if you look at the sequence of events that take place during an onboard encounter, there's a very prominent pattern of healing, guiding, teaching, warning, things that are good for humanity, although it's a bit of a mixed bag for the people who go through this, because it can be very scary, it can be very confusing. A lot of people feel this is not voluntary. So definitely a mixed bag, but definitely they seem to be interested in collecting genetics, not only of people, but animals, plants, perhaps in the event of an existential crisis, so that nothing will go extinct. But absolutely, this is an aspect that I've heard before. It's not super common, but it does happen.
1: Let's go to Tim in Alberta, Canada. Go for it, Tim.
11: Hey, Preston, George. I've never heard you before on Ghost, Preston, but, man, you're fascinating to listen to. Absolutely. The storyline, healed by who knows what. I had stage three after a major operation. They discovered stage three cancer. It was a colon operation. So anyways, a long story short, stage three for anybody listening, like you got one, two, and three. Three is in your blood. It's on its way to all your organs. So three is just a stepping stone to four. So, you know, I did all the protocols. I went and had the big talk about the 10 side effects of chemo. And I didn't want to have any part about that at all. But there's actually 11, and it's memory, but they don't tell you about that one. They keep that secret. But so anyways, I just said, no, I'm going to try some things, some stinging nettle, try to keep my blood alkaline. And about a year, just about 2 years later, I got a call from the surgeon. I didn't have a family doctor. The surgeon said, hey, Tim, we've at Cross Cancer Clinic in Edmonton, and we've set up a PET scan for you. I said, well, no, they fired me because I didn't want to have anything to do with the protocols. And he said, no, I set this up. They're really hard to get, and I had a cancellation. We're just kind of curious to see, like, how you're doing. So I went up. I had it done, and he told me later, he looked at it, he said, you're absolutely normal. I said, that's nice. He said, yeah. He says, you got a great immune system, and there's a lot we don't know about the immune system. And I said, well, that's probably everything. But, go back about 20 years before that, I had a medevac in the military, and when they're putting screws and doing muscle work on my shoulder, the doctor sat at the top of my shoulder looking at the back of my head for about 2 hours. And when I woke up in recovery, he said to me, hey, Tim, we looked at your records during this, my colleagues, and you've got no medical history to do with any other injury than other we were operating on. But he said, you've had major surgery on the back of your head. Like, this is major surgery. And I've been an orthopedic doctor for 55 years. And, you should look into this. If I were you, I'd look into this. And I said, well, it's just a scar, like a burst scar. So, Tim, it's major surgery. Look into it if I were you. And, you know what? I'd love to go under hypnosis. But for some reason, I'm like kind of terrified of that, and I don't know why. I've had the same childhood dream as Ingo Swann. I found that out 2 years ago on Coast, the same dream of the moon and the aliens seeing you. And I at times jokingly, I think, did they follow me back home or what's going on, right?
1: What's going on with him, Preston? What do you think?
9: Yeah, I mean, people can have contact and have no conscious memory of it. They'll go to the doctor, and the doctor will tell them, well, you've had surgery at some point in your life. And people will say, well, no, I really haven't. It's not unusual for people to find what we call implants in their body, which I honestly think are almost always health-related, because the information coming out about that certainly points to that. One lady was on board and they were implanting her, and she asked them, what are you doing? And they said, this is an implant to measure the level of pollution in your body. Another was told it's to boost your immune system. Another was told it's to monitor their vitals. But clearly ETs are watching over a lot of people. And yeah, people can go through their whole lives and have no conscious memory of contact. And they'll go to the doctor, and then suddenly they'll get these weird clues. like one gentleman had real bad back problems as a young boy, and they just disappeared. And as an adult, he went to the doctor and like, oh, well, you had back surgery as a child. He said, well, no, I haven't. He ended up later having some UFO encounters, which sort of gave him some insight into this. So, yes, this can happen, and people will have no conscious memory of it.
1: Let's go to Ruth in Maryland. Ruthie, go ahead.
12: Hi, George and Preston. Thank you for taking my call. And, Preston, the story you were telling earlier about the lady that thought they were angels, maybe they really are angels because there's all different types of angels. And the ones you described actually sound like the little Oompa Loompas in Charlie and the Chocolate Factory. But anyway, my question is, all your cases, did you ever have any cases where the ETs used plants and herbs for their healing? Because I heard a lady a couple days ago, and she was telling about when she was on a craft and they were showing her all kinds of different plants. And I think they were bringing them to the earth, some plants, and I think she said they were for healing, but I don't really catch it all. But have they ever mentioned any of that in the cases? And thank you.
9: Yeah, thanks, Ruth. Not directly. There was a case that comes to mind where the ladies had ETs taking all the leaves off of her split-leaf philodendron, which does have medicinal qualities. There's a number of cases of people having seen ETs collecting medicinal plants. I don't know that I have any case where they've been used specifically. One lady, she was healed of very severe cancer. She had pancreatic cancer, which spread despite surgery. She was taken on board, healed, and they told her, you need to stop taking the medicine the doctors are giving you, and said, really, all you really should drink at this point is water. So they will give dietary advice. They told one lady, you need to stop eating fatty foods. It's really causing a problem. They told Jim Sparks, you're eating way too much meat. It's clogging your digestive system. But I can't specifically think of a case where they've used plants necessarily, though they will give dietary advice. And I do want to add real quick, because I got an email from Nancy. Have they ever healed anyone mentally? And yes, I've got a number of cases where people were healed of depression. For example, one gentleman was ready to take his own life, went out to the desert and had everything ready to go when Grays showed up and he was pulled on board. He doesn't really remember anything, but following this, he's no longer got this suicidal depression. We've got at least three or four cases of that where people are healed mentally of depression. And people whose lives were saved in various ways, whether from a car accident or a fall or assault or drowning, these sort of things. So they're helping people in all kinds of ways. But no, I can't say I've ever heard them directly using plants, but it wouldn't surprise me.
1: Preston, is it your thoughts that they target people to come to help? It's not accidental?
9: Usually, there does seem to be an opportunistic aspect in some cases. People will be driving along a highway, a remote highway, late at night, and that's when they have their encounter. I think it depends. There's a number of cases where people happen to have friends who are contactees. One gentleman had real bad kidney stones, and they were rushing him to the hospital. Well, his best friend was a contactee. The UFOs showed up. They circled around the car. Said, my pain is going away. Went to the hospital, and his kidney stones were no longer there. So clearly that's a case of him being targeted as a result, probably of knowing a contactee. But there does seem to be a certain random aspect to a number of these cases.
1: Let's go to Joe in Monterey, California. Hey, Joe, go ahead.
13: Okay, thank you, George, for taking my call.
1: Sure.
13: Preston, you're incredible. I love the work you do. I have a different take on things. I do a lot of healing work, and I work with a hierarchy of beings from a higher world. And they don't use technology. Some of them are, you know, very powerful archangels, and we do healing with energy. Now, my problem is that I heard a lot of adverse stories, some really negative stories on extraterrestrials. And from what I hear, they're really not supposed to interfere with mankind like a law of non-interference. It's a spiritual law, by the way. I also come to understand that if someone is doing something for us, we don't learn how to do it for ourselves. People move forward because they have challenges. Now, I'm not saying that we should try and heal ourselves if we can't, but I do question those who do this remarkable healing. Now, in Christianity, we have a lot of saints that do remarkable healing, miracles. I was wondering if they were influenced by maybe not extraterrestrials, but a higher order of life, higher consciousness. I do understand that when a person reaches those higher states, they could do incredible healing. I have misgivings about ETs that perform incredible work with their technology. Thank you, George, for taking my call.
1: They might have help from higher ups. What do you think, Preston?
9: Yeah, well, I mean, we know healing can come from multiple avenues. People who have near-death experiences find themselves healed of chronic conditions, astral projection. There's a whole tradition of faith healers and Native American elders being able to heal people in all different cultures, really. Of course, angelic healings, faith healings of all kinds. What's really interesting is a lot of people who have contact with ETs become very interested in medicine or find that they themselves have healing ability.
1: This is remarkable work that you do, Preston. Remarkable work. Preston's website is linked up at coasttocoastam.com. His book is called The Healing Power of UFOs. For Dan Galante, Tom Danheiser, Sue Trikas, Lex Lonehood, Sean Latasseur, Alec Fernandez, Tim Banal, Mary Berry, George Knapp, and Richard Serrett, I'm George Norrie, somewhere out there on Coast to Coast AM. We'll see you on our next edition. Until then, be safe, everyone.

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0: Associates and documentarians. Davis could be sentenced to life in prison. The trial revisiting the night nearly 30 years ago when Shakur was shot on his way to perform at a club in Vegas. The jury in the Lindsey Clancy murder trial in Massachusetts not yet reaching a verdict. Jurors were sent on Monday afternoon after completing their third day of deliberations at Plymouth Superior Court. Lindsey Clancy facing three counts of first-degree murder for the January 2023 strangulation deaths of her three young kids. And the death toll from catastrophic flooding in Nepal and China, over 1,000 now, as rescue teams continue to work to reach communities cut off by the disaster. Nepal's disaster agency saying 987 deaths have been counted there. Chinese authorities reported at least 16 deaths. 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
2: Temperatures being 30 degrees above average.
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0: The bodies of a Texas chiropractor and at least one other person have been found after a major weekend flash flooding event swept through the Grand Canyon. At least one other person remains missing. Waves of torrential rain hitting the Bright Angel Creek area of the tourist destination Saturday that hosts 4.4 million visitors a year. A top Army official resigns after 18 months on the job.
4: A rep for the White House confirming Army Secretary Dan Driscoll submitted his resignation to President Trump. The rep saying in part, Secretary Driscoll has been highly effective in advancing President Trump's agenda to make America strong again at the Department of the Army by providing outstanding leadership during historic military operations, assisting with negotiations between Russia and Ukraine, and more. Adding the United States Army is more powerful than ever thanks to his work alongside the Commander-in-Chief. Chief and Secretary of War. Driscoll, an Iraq War veteran who served in the position since February of last year, is a friend of Vice President J.D. Vance. Kristen Goodwin, Fox News.
0: No reason was given for his departure, but it comes amid reports that Driscoll had tensions with Secretary of War Pete Hegseth.

0: Lionel Richie in the hospital in the intensive care unit in St. Louis after performing in the city over the weekend. The 77-year-old singer, songwriter, and TV personality checking himself into the hospital after his Saturday night performance at the Muni in Forest Park to have some tests run. Richie was also rushed to the hospital back in June after falling ill on stage during a concert in St. Paul, Minnesota. And poet, novelist, and essayist Wendell Berry, whose prophetic warnings about nature and the contemporary world from his Henry County, Kentucky farmhouse reached millions of readers across the world, has died. Essayist Wendell Berry was 92 years old. I'm Ted Lindner, and this is Fox News.
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0: From the heartland of America and the gateway to the West, good morning, good evening, wherever you may be, across the nation, around the world. I'm George Norrie, and this is Coast to Coast AM. Later tonight, UFOs and healing. Here's what's happening. People who consume greater amounts of popular artificial sweetener could face a greater risk of heart attacks and stroke, according to a new study. Listen in. The research was presented at the ESC Cardiology Congress in Germany this week, showed that higher levels of xylitol in the blood were associated with an increased risk of major adverse cardiovascular events. Xylitol is a sugar alcohol that is commonly used as a low-calorie sweetener and sugar substitute. It is often used in higher amounts to sweeten foods, drinks, chewing gum, and dental care products. President Donald Trump has ramped up his Iran rhetoric, calling the regime a failed nation while posting AI-generated imagery suggesting that Karg Island in Iran, Iran's major oil export hub, might be targeted. Iran fired at least 8 ballistic missiles toward U.S. forces in Jordan after American strikes hit the Revolutionary Guard launch positions in Larak Island. Air defenses intercepted most of the incoming fire. And U.S. strikes on Iranian mine laying forces have pushed the Strait of Hormuz back to the center of the Iran war, with CENTCOM saying that Tehran's claim that the supertanker hit 2 mines is not true. With more on today's activities, Tom Danheiser. Tommy?
1: Well, U.S. President Donald Trump told Fox News on Monday that the U.S. would hit Iran hard in retaliation for the Islamic Republic targeting U.S. forces unsuccessfully in Jordan and the United Arab Emirates. Iran's Revolutionary Guard Corps said it targeted U.S. military bases in the 2 Middle Eastern nations in response to the first American strikes on Iran in weeks. U.S. Central Command announced an attack Sunday on what it said were Iranian rocket launchers on Larak Island in the Strait of Hormuz. The flare-up of fighting in the 6-month war comes after the Trump administration announced a shift in strategy last week to economic warfare, heaping pressure on Iran with new sanctions in an attempt to break the stalemate in the conflict. As the country struggles to maintain its economy amid harsher U.S. sanctions, Tehran believes it can wait until the elections in hopes there are changes. And oil prices climbed as renewed U.S.-Iran attacks rattled markets, while the opening bell drop underscored fears that conflict could worsen inflation and keep interest rates elevated. George?
0: Thank you, Thomas. 2 deaths have been confirmed after parts of the Grand Canyon National Park were hit by major flash floods over the weekend, but most of the people who were believed to be missing have now been accounted for, according to authorities. The number of people killed following last week's flash floods in Nepal and China border stands at 955 people, according to Chinese authorities. Some 4,471 people remain unaccounted for in both countries. My gosh. Around the country, in both rural and urban areas, communities and politicians have been increasingly concerned about issues with the public camera system that has been widely deployed. Now the company that makes the system is admitting that there are problems. Let's check in with our expert, Lauren Weinstein, to explain what's going on. People are vandalizing these cameras, too. They're all upset, Lauren.
2: Yeah, and the company we're talking about is, of course, Flock. There are reportedly something around 120,000 or more of their AI cameras around the U.S. and more than 6,000 communities that contract with Flock to install those cameras. They collect vehicle license plate data from cars that pass them and feed those into a massive license number database of which cars are driving where at any given time. This isn't just cars wanted for some purpose. It's all cars the camera can see. The official purpose for this is to help authorities solve crimes and locate criminals and other related purposes, and it has indeed sometimes been useful for these applications. The number of these warrantless surveillance cameras has increased dramatically, and their data typically retained for considerable periods. In many areas, this system could often be used to track pretty much anyone who drives everywhere they go, effectively pretty much 100% of the time, even though they're not involved in any criminal activity whatsoever. Concerns regarding which agencies and which locations have access to the data of any given community have been growing rapidly because communities usually have their own rules about this data. Current national polling says Americans oppose these cameras 46% to 38%, a reversal from just last year. In both rural and urban areas, some of these cameras have been physically attacked. So Flock cameras have been blocked by people spraying goo over the lenses. They've been shot at. The poles they're mounted on have been cut down. Police have even started installing decoy 3D printed fake Flock cameras. Some politicians have been faced with angry residents at public meetings demanding that the cameras be removed. And this situation only got more intense as it has been revealed that there have been many cases of authorities with access to the system using it for completely unauthorized and often purely and very creepy personal purposes. And there almost certainly are far more such cases that haven't been made public to date. This is situations like someone using the system to illicitly track everywhere their ex-girlfriend goes or watch in detail the movements of a person who happened to trigger their amorous desires. This is seriously invasive, creepy, and deeply disturbing, and when anything like this is exposed, many people are going to be understandably outraged. So there have been an increasing number of cities and other communities that are canceling or not renewing their contracts with Flock and ordering the cameras immediately covered and or removed because they feel that the risks and problems aren't worth it anymore. In fact, just today, there's word that they're apparently being removed in Knox County, Tennessee, and from state highways in Florida. The CEO of Flock, who has been roundly criticized for some of his past statements viewed as dismissing privacy concerns, recently publicly acknowledged that Flock backlash has become a real problem and announced some changes to authentication access controls and default data retention and such. But with politicians in both parties now calling for investigations at the Flock and so many people concerned about it around the country, again in both urban and rural areas, it's hard to see how relatively minor changes like these are going to take off much pressure when it's now widely felt that in significant respects, Flock has been allowed to become another example of unacceptable levels of technology intrusion into our lives.
0: What a great story. Thanks, Lauren. Apple CEO Tim Cook is stepping down from his role at the helm of one of the world's largest tech companies after a 15-year tenure that saw Apple become the first publicly traded U.S. company with a $1 trillion market cap and other notable milestones. Dwayne Davis has been found guilty of first-degree murder in the death of rapper Tupac Shakur, which has remained unsolved for nearly three decades. Davis is accused of plotting the 1996 killing near the Las Vegas Strip and is the only person ever charged in that murder. Lionel Richie is hospitalized in intensive care unit here in St. Louis after performing in the city over the weekend. Lionel checked himself into a local hospital after his performance at the Muni in Forest Park to run some tests. It was very hot out, close to 100 degrees. They say he could have dehydration. We'll check in on that. Here's Seth Shostak from the SETI Institute with his weekly report on what's going on in the skies. Hi, Seth.
3: Hey, George. Well, this is not so much what's going on, but maybe what is, you know, the tyranny of distance. We look at the night sky and we can somehow, you know, picture ourselves as a small planet in an immense universe. But that's easily said. We don't really think about it much. Many listeners may have made models of the solar system in grade school, you know, with a basketball as the sun and a small seed as the earth. The idea was not simply to learn the names and orders of the planets, but also their relative sizes. But a more impressive model was one I saw in Holland when I lived there, with, again, a basketball-sized sun, other planets around that, and Pluto, which was the size of a pencil dot, a not insignificant hike away. But the big takeaway of these models for me was not the size of the planets or even the size of their orbits, but the fact that the solar system is mostly empty. This is even more impressive if you now make a scale model of not just the solar system, but of our galactic backyard. If the sun is the size of a basketball, the nearest other star is another basketball 2 billion miles away, just short of the distance between Earth and planet Neptune. Now, this is probably something you've already confronted, maybe years ago, and the takeaway is simple. There's just a lot of space in space. The distances are unimaginably vast, but that has implications. The first and most obvious is that space travel is hard, really hard, especially if you hope to meet some aliens by rocketing to another star system. You know, you either need a really, really fast rocket or live as long as Methuselah, actually longer than Methuselah. So consider for a moment that space is big for the aliens, too. And that's something to think about when someone tells you that they believe extraterrestrials are visiting us? If so, the aliens probably have very long and very white beards, assuming that aliens have any facial hair at all. And I think I'll end on that hairy note, George.
0: Well, I love that, Seth. Talk to you next week. 29 years ago today, Princess Diana died in a horrible car crash. What really happened? In a moment, Sarah Whalen joins us with her work, Royal Vengeance, The Assassination of Princess Diana, and The Ancient Royal Cult of Human Sacrifice. She's next on Coast to Coast AM. 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
0: And welcome back to Coast, George Norrie with you, Sarah Whalen with us, an investigative historian, journalist, attorney, and author of numerous articles on the British royal family, international law, and foreign policy. She has a bachelor's degree in anthropology, travels all over the planet for her research, grew up seeing Christianity, Judaism, voodoo being practiced in different parts of New Orleans, and as a teenager was the queen of the Mardi Gras carnival crew in New Orleans. Her latest book is called Royal Vengeance. Sarah, welcome back to the program. How are you?
7: I'm well. Thank you very much for having me.
0: It's hard to believe 29 years ago, Princess Di died in that crash. 29 years ago. Where did the time go?
7: It's a lifetime. And, you know, I think she just resonates even today more than ever. People still identify strongly with her. And she was a powerful force, almost a supernatural force. Didn't start out that way, but I think that, you know, she really, if anyone was an avatar on Earth, it was her. In the book, I call her the goddess because she has so much affinity for a supernatural presence. And, you know, that was a great strength of hers. She didn't develop it overnight, but, you know, and I think that's part of the reason that she was killed.
0: She was 36 years old when she died. Let's go back to her childhood, first of all. When she met Prince Charles.
7: Right.
0: She was like 16 years old, wasn't she?
7: Well, Charles was dating her sister, Sarah, who is a couple of years older and very worldly kind of person. And I think the family, the Spencer family, was trying very hard to engineer a match between, they were landed aristocracy. Her father was an earl. And they were trying to get back into the royal orbit. Her parents, Diana's parents, had been divorced. And traditionally, divorced people were not allowed at court. A divorced person, until quite recently, until the Queen's own children started getting divorced, it used to be the a monarch could not be in the presence of a divorced person because of their status as, you know, head of the Church of England, which had been a status created by Henry VIII so that he could separate from his wife, get a divorce, and marry Anne Boleyn. He'd originally been married to Catherine of Aragon. And it became apparent that, you know, she only had one daughter, who was later crowned Queen Mary, and but no sons. Her sons were stillborn or died shortly after. And so, you know, Henry was in a panic. Anne Boleyn was very fetching. And she promised that, you know, she would be fertile and they would have lots of children and lots of sons. And of course, it didn't turn out that way. But Henry VIII engineered the separation from the Roman Catholic Church. But still, divorce was a very touchy area because not even the Church of England allowed it. I mean, Henry VIII was a real exception, his own exception. Right. But Queen Elizabeth could not be in the presence of a divorced person early in her life. And neither could her parents. Those people were pushed out of court. And Princess Diana's parents had had a very sensational divorce. And so this was a way of restoring the Spencers. They worked very hard at being restored to court. And of course, they achieved that with Diana's marriage.
0: At what point did Prince Charles start dating her?
7: He probably started dating. It's just hard, difficult to say, but you know, the lore that is around the story is that they met at a shoot, which was at Althorp, which was Diana's family's home. And Sarah, at the time, who was dating the prince, had invited him to this shoot. And of course, he met other members of the family and the family's friends. It's usually a crowd of people who come for these shooting weekends, you know, where they line up the birds, they have pheasants, they have beaters, they go in the bushes, and the grouse or whatever fly out, and people, you know, fire their guns. It's all very orchestrated. It's not exactly like hunting in the United States. It's a very social, rigid kind of experience, but they met supposedly in a plowed field, you know, where people had for the shoot had gathered. So they met there and she was about 16 years old.
0: I remember the pomp and circumstance for their marriage. It was on worldwide television. Was the Queen happy with the relationship?
7: I think the Queen was just glad that Charles had decided to marry. You know, he dithered a lot. And for Princess Diana, I mean, two things had happened. One was that Lord Mountbatten, who was his great uncle, had been killed by the IRA. And that was a blow to Charles. He was a surrogate father figure. Charles called him his honorary grandfather. And they were quite close. And Mountbatten had been engineering a lot of Charles's life. And Mountbatten wanted Charles to marry his niece, his granddaughter, Amanda Knatchbull. And Charles was not averse to that idea at all. But apparently Amanda was also very young, 17. And I want to point out, you know, that these marriages to girls we would consider teenagers, this is not unusual among the aristocracy. Diana's own parents, they had a similar age gap, I think 12 years. Johnny Spencer was older than his wife. And she was also a teenager when they married. I think she was 19 when they married. So this is not at all an unusual thing that the aristocracy does. At least they didn't used to delay marriage.
0: And she was accepted pretty quickly, wasn't she?
7: Yes. I think, you know, like I said, they were just happy that Charles had decided to marry somebody and they wanted to have some heirs. I think that Mountbatten's assassination by the IRA had really shocked them. They did not think that they were able to be touched like that and killed. So, Princess Anne she had married and had a son, but there weren't any other heirs. The Queen's other two children were very young at the time, Prince Andrew and Prince Edward. They hadn't married. They were just, you know, teenagers themselves. So the pressure was on Charles, and he had made a remark. He said he thought 30 would be a good age to marry. And then 30 came, and he wasn't married. And so, you know, the press started wondering, you know, who he might marry, and the speculation became very rife. He had dated a woman who actually was beautiful, just like, and it was not Camilla. I mean, he had dated Camilla very early on, but she ended up marrying Andrew Parker Bowles, who'd actually dated Princess Anne before she married her husband. They're all, it's a very incestuous, very interrelated system. And, you know, there's a blending of aristocracy, nobility, and royalty. And I think the reaching to non-royals like Diana, you know, that this was most of the princesses who Charles might, you know, be able to marry were Roman Catholic. And since it's Church of England and they're not Roman Catholic, they couldn't have that. And, you know, so it was always a problem for him. But he had dated a woman named Anna Wallace, who the press called Whiplash Wallace. She had a fiery temper. She was very beautiful, very blonde. She was older than Diana, more mature. And everybody thought she might be the one, but apparently she didn't like the way Charles treated her.
0: And Sarah, when we come back, let's talk about that fateful day on August 31st, 1997. What happened when she got into that car? And then we'll talk about your work, Royal Vengeance.
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1: We'll take your calls next hour with Sarah Whalen as we talk about the life of Princess Diana. Her work, of course, is Royal Vengeance, the assassination of Princess Diana, and the ancient royal cult of human sacrifice. We'll get into that in a moment on Coast to Coast. 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
2: 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All the shows will pop right up. 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
1: And welcome back, George Norrie, along with Sarah Whalen, as we talk about the life of Princess Diana. Sarah, take us back to that fateful day on August 31st, 1997. Where was she? What happened?
7: Well, she was in Paris. She was with her lover, Dodi Fayed, a very handsome man who was the son of Mohammed Al-Fayed, who was a billionaire who owned Harrods. And he also owned the Ritz Hotel in Paris. And yeah, he was a very charismatic person. Not everybody liked him. The British establishment had never accepted him. But Dodi lived in California and Paris. He was also on the board at Harrods. So he's a handsome man and very nice, very generous. Everyone I've spoken to has said nothing but good things. And, you know, he gets a lot of criticism. He's a rich playboy. You know, people say, oh, she would never have married him. But I think they were absolutely going to get married. And I think he had bought her an engagement ring.
1: And he was Egyptian, wasn't he?
7: Yes, they're both Egyptian. And, I mean, Dodi's mother was Saudi, actually. She was the sister of Adnan Khashoggi, who was the big arms dealer.
1: Mm-hmm.
7: And so they were millionaires. They were the wealthy people in their own right. And Mohammed Al-Fayed had married into that family circle, although they did divorce. And Mohammed remarried, she's from Finland, model, a very beautiful woman. And he had several children with her, had a family life. Everyone I've spoken to, you know, about Mohammed Al-Fayed, who worked with him and knew him well. He was a tough guy, you know, very strong personality, but also extremely generous. And he could be hilariously funny. And he had surrounded himself, you know, with bodyguards, the cream of the cream kind of bodyguards. And he offered Princess Diana a vacation to his house at Saint-Tropez. He also had purchased a magnificent yacht, the Jonical. And, you know, he used his money very generously so that she could have a holiday with her children. And she was there with her two sons, you know, swimming every day at the beach and jumping off the yacht into the water and having a great time. And she met Dodi, and it was a little bit of a scandal because Dodi had a fiance at the time. But I don't think there's any doubt that Diana and Dodi instantly hit it off. And she very likely was going to marry him. I think she had accepted the engagement ring. I think at that point, she didn't have many other options. There were not a lot of men at her level, financially or socially, who could compete with Dodi.
8: Right.
7: And so I think that was going to be a real thing. They were going to get married. And they had made some cruises after this holiday, and they were cruising the Mediterranean, and she stopped in Paris on the way home, and that's when he picked up the engagement ring. They were on their way to his apartment. The butler has stated, and he testified at the inquest, at the third inquest, that, you know, he had champagne on ice, the ring was there. And they were going to, you know, have some champagne, and Dodi was going to propose. And none of this was a surprise to Diana because she had picked out the ring. The whole thing, she picked it out when they were in, Monte Carlo, and walking around Monaco, there was a jewelry shop. So, you know, she knew the ring was coming. And I think she told her friends, she didn't want to tip anybody off. So she told friends, you know, that she wasn't interested in Dodi and he was buying her too many presents. But I think the plan was real. and she was going to marry Doty and move to California, where Doty was based. But she could have lived anywhere. I mean, they were fabulously wealthy people. So that was, and they were in Paris on that night.
1: All right, tell us about the car situation.
7: Well, you know, the Mercedes, much has been written about the Mercedes. And, you know, anyone who's interested, you can, there were three inquests done into the deaths. And over time, you will learn more about the Mercedes, which was really a fatal car. I mean, I think this was an orchestrated crash. And I don't think the driver had any idea that there was... The driver did work. Henri Paul, he was French. He was a security officer at the Ritz Hotel. And he was also an occasional chauffeur. And it became pretty clear from the inquests. When he died, he had a great deal of cash on him. He had several thousand dollars. And for somebody who made really a pittance, you know, as a regular employee at the Ritz, he had hundreds of thousands of dollars in his bank account. He had very expensive hobbies. He was a private pilot. He would rent planes and go flying. It was, he lived in a manner that indicated he had another source of money coming in. And most people think he was working for various intelligence agencies to spy on important people who were staying at the Ritz Hotel in Paris and to report back. And people suspect that he may have been told by an intelligence, someone he thought was just, you know, an intelligence group or maybe even a paparazzi group, to get in this Mercedes and drive in a manner that was irregular. Ordinarily, if you were going to go to Doty's apartment, Doty lived right behind the Arc de Triomphe. And from the Ritz Hotel, you would take the Champs-Élysées. I mean, that's the fastest street. It has several red lights. You may not want to stop for the paparazzi, but a straight shot down the Champs-Élysées to Doty's apartment would have been the safest way to go.
1: They were in a tunnel, weren't they?
7: Well, they had to get to the tunnel. Ordinarily, they wouldn't go through the tunnel to get to the Champs-Élysées. You would take what they call a slip road, and you would go to the right, and that exit would take you right down the Champs, which is a big avenue in Paris. And the Arc de Triomphe is at the, you know, the far end of it. And Doty's apartment was right there. Instead, witnesses say that exit was blocked, along with a second exit that they could have taken. So perhaps to go through, and we don't know exactly, you know, what was in their minds. There's no evidence that anyone has been shown. There are no recordings of what people were saying in the Mercedes at the time. But people suspect that if the exits were blocked, Henri Paul didn't have a choice. He had to go through the tunnel. But it wasn't that big a deal because you come out, tunnel's not that long. You come out on the other side and you could then take a right turn, go down a road that follows the Seine, and you could cross back over to get to the Arc de Triomphe just simply by taking another bridge. And that would bring you back into the area of the Champs and the Arc de Triomphe. But they never made it to that road. I mean, they went into the tunnel. They hit the third pillar first, tried to correct, but they were pushed into the 13th pillar. And that was the fatal pillar. And then they smacked into the right side wall. And Henri Paul was killed, literally the engine, you know, went into him. And so on the left side, Henri Paul was killed. His aorta was severed. His spine was broken in several places. Doty was sitting behind Henri Paul, and he took the same kind of impact. His aorta was severed, and he had, spinal injuries that were fatal. They were not survivable. But on the right side of the car, the bodyguard, Trevor Rees-Jones, went through the window. And his face was impaled on the window. I don't mean to minimize his injuries, but they were not fatal. They were just pretty horrible. Diana was sitting right behind Trevor Rees-Jones. The velocity from the impact had physically turned her body around in the seat so that she was actually sort of in the middle well of the Mercedes. And her back was to the front of the car. So she was facing the rear of the car. And she'd literally just been spun around in the seat. And of course, that meant she was not wearing a seatbelt. And neither was Dodie, and neither was Henri Paul. Although I think certainly a belt would have saved Diana. I'm not certain if a belt would have saved Dodie or Henri Paul, because that's a velocity thing. But like I said, when supposedly out of the blue, an emergency physician showed up in a car. He said, oh, I'm just going to a party. I have my friend in the car. We saw this. He went to the car. He put an oxygen mask on Diana, but he really didn't. And he didn't render her any kind of aid. And a lot of people said they didn't believe she was injured. She looked okay. She had a little blood coming from her nose, a little bit from her ear. But when you have a catastrophic accident like that, where two people on the left are fatally injured, it's a pretty good guess that people on the right have similar internal injuries, and they would have to be taken to the hospital immediately. What she had was a tear, not in her aorta, but in a pulmonary vein. That was a very slow bleed. She could have survived this accident. The vein needed to be stitched. Instead, they not only don't stitch the vein, they claim she has a head injury, and they took an hour and 45 minutes to get her to the hospital. It's an obscenely long amount of time. And a lot of excuses were made. They're like, oh, in France, we do things differently. Our ambulances they're like little surgical units, except you can't do surgery in an ambulance. You can't do the kind of internal surgery repair that Princess Diana needed to survive. They took a long time to get her out of the car in the first place. They considered Trevor Rees-Jones to be, the more injured person. It's unbelievably stupid. And you just wonder. I mean, I don't wonder. I really do believe that she was deliberately allowed to bleed to death in the ambulance, which is what happened. All the blood went into her chest. And by the time they got her to the hospital, her blood was not circulating anymore. And they made sure. At one point, they stopped the ambulance. There were some reporters following it on a motorbike. The ambulance was going so slowly, they had to get off their motorbike and walk the motorbike behind the ambulance. And then when they were very close to the hospital, just literally across the street, there's a botanical garden called Jardin des Plantes, and the hospital was across the boulevard on the other side. And the whole hospital had come out into the driveway to figure out, why is the ambulance not moving? They had stopped at Jardin des Plantes. The reporters saw the doctor get out from the front seat, go into the back, and then the ambulance starts rocking back and forth, back and forth, back and forth. Like, what is going on? Later, the doctor, his last name is Martino. I want to say Jean-Claude Martino. He said, oh, I had to do something. I had to do a very delicate procedure. Her blood pressure had dropped. If she had gotten to the hospital, even within what they call the golden hour, she would have had a better than 50% chance of living. And I've talked with several surgeons who told me this. The golden hour is key. And the thing is, they passed up two other hospitals that were closer. to get to the hospital where they finally brought her, which was not equipped for this kind of surgery. They kept saying they brought in a neurologist. In the end, they realized what had happened. And, you know, they did immediate surgery and did everything in their power to stimulate the heart and revive her. But her blood would not circulate. And that is why she died.
1: Was she conscious at the hospital?
7: No. But I believe that she was conscious in the car. Witnesses say she was talking. And I find it really interesting that as soon as she was talking, the emergency doctor who just showed up in his car and said, oh, I'm just driving by here. You know, as soon as she was talking to people, they put a mask on her. And then if you go through the transcripts, you'll see that the other doctors who come along, basically, they give her they do everything wrong. I mean, I don't want to take the whole time to talk about every single thing they did. It's in the book.
8: Right.
7: They did everything wrong. Completely the opposite of what they should have done. It seems almost deliberate. And all they're talking about is a supposed head injury, when in fact, she has a giant wound in her chest and she's bleeding to death internally. And an hour and 45 minutes, that's almost murder. I do think it was murder. And I think it was deliberate.
1: When we come back, we'll find out, Sarah, why you believe it was deliberate, and we'll take phone calls with you as well, right here on Coast to Coast AM.
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8: Threatening Iran two ways. I'm Dave Anthony, Fox News. While President Trump warns of more potential military attacks, Treasury Secretary Scott Bessent says the U.S. is prepared to exact financial violence if we have to.

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0: It's September 1st, and in 10 days, we'll remember the 9/11 terror attacks 25 years later. House lawmakers on the Intelligence Committee went to an infamous site yesterday in Shanksville, Pennsylvania, where United Flight 93 crashed when passengers fought back against terrorist hijackers.
4: The House committee voted to release the review of the 9/11 Commission report. Committee Chair Rick Crawford said it accounts for threats that have evolved since 2001.
5: Rapidly advancing artificial intelligence, biotechnology, drones, and autonomous systems, and threats to critical infrastructure.
4: Committee member Elise Stefanik said this is not a rehash of where we've been.
6: This report offers a roadmap to continue to strengthen our national security.
4: A unanimous committee vote means the public will see the review and learn from it. Gernal Scott, Fox News.
0: Now to a different threat on the roads.
7: You have to speak English to operate a commercial motor vehicle. I didn't create that rule. President Trump didn't create that rule. That rule has been in place for decades.
8: Transportation Secretary Sean Duffy announcing the closure of 270 commercial driving schools nationwide that are accused of failing to follow federal requirements by granting CDLs to people who don't speak or understand English, or schools that have inadequate testing space or unlicensed instructors, which Duffy says has led to deadly consequences on American roadways.
7: The last administration did away with our long-standing safety rules that make sure we get well-qualified drivers driving big rigs.
8: The efforts in cooperation with Homeland Security and the DOJ come as Democrat-led states challenge the trucking crackdown. Jeff Manasso, Fox News.
0: On Wall Street, stock futures are falling big before a new month of trading. After selling closed out August, though, it was still a positive month for the Dow, rising 1.3%. The Nasdaq gained almost 4% in August. I'm Dave Anthony, and this is Fox News.
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1: And welcome back, George Norrie, along with Sarah Whalen. Sarah, before we get into some of these thoughts, where do we get your book, Royal Vengeance?
5: You can order it from Trine Day, T-R-I-N-E-D-A-Y. That's my publisher.
1: All right, great. Now let's get into your theory on why you think she was killed.
5: Well, I think that there is I call it the inner secret circle. I think the monarchy, the British monarchy, has always had this from the earliest times. There's always been a circle of very trusted people around the figure of the king, a few times the queen. I mean, you don't usually have queens in England, but you do have kings being the actual monarch. And you can call them advisors, but this is a group. You know, there are lots of circles around royal figures. In England, you have the Privy Council, which is a very old institution of nobles and just, you know, very informed people who are basically advisors to the king. And then you have the honor groups. You have like the Order of the Garter. You have different orders, Order of the Thistle. You have clergy. These people have always been extremely individualistically close to the monarch, whoever they are. And they do dark deeds for the monarch occasionally. I mean, many people believe that Becket, who was the Archbishop of Canterbury, was murdered by the king, named Henry at the time, and they believe it was done in a ritual manner. And you know, this was a popular. There was a book written, "The Divine King in England," by a woman named Margaret Murray, and she was a sort of a self-taught anthropologist, a very interesting woman, at a time when women did not ordinarily have careers. She did her work in Egypt, and she was an archaeologist, but you know, she didn't have a PhD or anything, but she did end up teaching at Oxford, and she was quite a character. And when World War I came, she couldn't go to Egypt anymore, so she started poking around the English countryside, and she came up with theories about witchcraft and the history of the witch trials in mm-hmm. England. And her books were really popular at the time. And she had a theory that there had always been a divine king, and that this was a worldwide thing, and that at the end of a cycle, the king could either be sacrificed for fertility purposes, or a substitute could be found for him. And she traced this actually for hundreds of years. And needless to say, the royals were pretty upset with her book, and a lot was done to discredit it. And, you know, she's, even today, scholars will say, oh, you know, Margaret Murray was so extreme. But I found a lot of truth in what Margaret Murray wrote. And I started going back and looking at the history and mostly the behavior of the monarchs and people around the monarchs. And, you know, things like, for instance, the execution of Anne Boleyn and the four men, including her brother, who were supposedly her lovers, you know, serious scholars today will tell you it's not really clear why Anne Boleyn was killed, why she was executed. And she herself, she went very willingly. And this was something that Margaret Murray noted, that these people were willing to sacrifice themselves for the king. And the pattern is very repetitive. And of course, you know, now in modern age, people may not be so willing. But I do hypothesize that there is a group around the monarchs, around Elizabeth, you know, the last queen of England, and it's mm-hmm. around Charles today. They protect them. They try to keep them, you know, out of trouble. But at the same time, someone like Diana, she had to go. I'm sure that that decision was made. And when they did it in a very ritual manner, which is
1: well, why did she have to go? What did she do wrong?
5: What did she do wrong? Well, I think she could have survived. It, you know, I think the Panorama, she gave an interview to the BBC with the Panorama. Previous to that, she had written a book. She wrote it with the aid of another writer named Andrew Morton. And, you know, she tried to pass it off as, you know, Morton was a renegade writer and she'd had nothing to do with the book. And her friends had felt sorry for her, so they collaborated. But after her death, Morton revealed that, in fact, she had made numerous tape recordings at Kensington Palace, passed these on to him through an intermediary. And, you know, so the book was entirely written in her voice. I think it's as close to an autobiography as you will come. But I don't think it's an honest autobiography. I think that Princess Diana did something, you know, that was very upsetting to the royals, but they were going to live with it because of the lack of divorce. Charles really did believe that he could not get divorced and be head of the Church of England.
1: Well, did she divorce Charles or did he divorce her?
5: He did not want a divorce. And she said that on Panorama. No, Charles wanted the divorce. I mean, things went too far, but I think the reason that the marriage failed is not widely known, but two people have spoken about it. One is James Hewitt and a publicist named Clifford, Max Clifford. He died several years ago, And but he was a publicist, and he said that James Hewitt had come to him and said that he'd had an affair with Princess Diana, but not starting after the birth of Prince Harry. It started in 1981, shortly after she married Charles. The first child is considered to be Charles's natural child. That's Prince William, who's the heir apparent. But Prince Harry, his paternity has always been suspect. And I think that was, she tried to sort of, she made a mistake, I think, in Panorama when she said that, you know, she'd always loved Hewitt, that she loved him, she adored him, she was very let down by him because he wrote a book, or he authorized someone to write a book. And in fact, thereafter, he wrote two books by himself. But the official story was always that they had met after Prince Harry was born. And according to Max Clifford, that's not true. And Max Clifford, the publicist, bragged to his autobiographer, well, to his biographer. He had a co-writer on his autobiography. And he bragged that in 1981, James Hewitt was, in fact, having a full-blown affair with Princess Diana. And
1: Could that explain why Harry doesn't get along so well with Charles?
5: Yeah, I think it does. I think it absolutely explains that. And, you know, Harry tries to push it aside in his own autobiography, where he claims, you know, people were, you know, making these scurrilous rumors up, and he confronted his father, and his father was very jovial about it and laughed and said, you know, who knows who your father is? There's a guy in Broadmoor, which is it's a prison. That's a mental institution in England. And every once in a while, a royal person would go visit, you know, to make one of these official visits. And he said there was the man in Broadmoor who claims he's the Prince of Wales. So who knows? Who knows? Maybe your father's in Broadmoor. That joke is in the book. And of course, Harry didn't take kindly to the joke. But I think at the time, you know, when Diana became pregnant, there was a real question, you know, because obviously the marriage had broken down. And part of it was, you know, Diana was very young, and she may have had, you know, a personality disorder. She was cutting herself. She had bulimia. She claims all this started over Camilla, but I've talked with psychiatrists and doctors and people who knew them, and they say it's very likely Diana's problems began in childhood. And bulimia is usually a family disease. It usually starts. And of course, her sister, Sarah, who dated Prince Charles, was anorexic and in fact had to be hospitalized for it. Almost died, apparently. So
1: why did they need to get rid of her, though? I don't understand what she was doing that was creating so much furor.
5: Two things. In the Panorama interview, I think the most serious thing she said was that Charles was unfit for the throne. And apparently, even now, other reporters who knew her are coming forward, and they have said that her plan was not, you know, initially they thought, well, her plan is for William to, in other words, Charles would run off to Italy with his lady. That's what Diana called Camilla Parker Bowles, Charles's lady. And they would live in Tuscany or something. And that would leave Diana to carry on the Wales's name and coach Prince William to become king. And she would share a regency with Prince Andrew. And there have been a lot of witnesses who say, yes, she was talking about that. But even more alarming is that she started contacting powerful people, politicians, Max Hastings, who was the editor-in-chief of the London Times. And she apparently wanted William to step aside. Her theory was William didn't have the personality to be king, that he was more quiet. He was, You know, he didn't want it. He's more like his dad. He was reluctant. But Prince Harry, she used to call him Good King Harry. And that's in several books. Her bodyguard noted it. And he wrote a book. You know, it's a tidbit, but I think it says something. Her plan was to put Prince Harry on the throne because he had a better personality. And as she often said, Harry is more like me. And at the time, Harry was popular. But I think that this really alarmed the royal family and what I would call the inner secret circle.
1: And he just moved back to London, didn't he?
5: Yes, he did. And you know, no one's exactly sure why. But he you know, of course, he was a child at the time, not to blame for this. But his paternity seems to be very much in doubt. Even James Hewitt, you know, who's officially, he's always gone with the official line that he is not Harry's father. But he went on a television show and he was hypnotized by the president of the hypnotists in England. It's not a group of nuts. It's, you know, they use it for psychiatry and a lot of things. And he was asked under hypnosis if he was Harry's father. And apparently he answered in the affirmative. And so I think they were keeping this big secret. And, you know, of course, Charles was stuck in the marriage, knew he couldn't divorce. He had to acknowledge the child as his own, which, you know, was bad. It's not the first time anyone in the royal family has done that. But I think for Diana, with her personality and always wanting to appear so perfect, it was an issue that this was known even to insiders, or at least suspected. And so she created a narrative that, you know, Camilla was always the evil person, the entity always lurking around. You know, Charles had a friend, and at sometimes they had sex, but I think Charles was serious about his marriage in the beginning. I think he was very romantically drawn to Diana, but the having the child was probably pretty horrifying to him, and then being stuck and, you know, having to have a stiff upper lip. It was just, I think Charles could have hung on no matter what, but Diana suddenly got this agenda to completely discredit him and then take over the crown herself. And one of the most interesting things that I've looked at is that people who were close to Diana, who would be in a position to know these things, and in fact hinted that they knew these things. One of them is the mother of Sarah Ferguson. They meet some pretty grisly deaths. And one of the commonalities, you know, witnesses in the Alma Tunnel at Diana's car crash said there was a blinding flash. And most people think that the driver, Henri Paul, was blinded by a military strobe light. And that was probably either from the Fiat Uno that witnessed. We know the Fiat Uno was in the tunnel, and that was what sort of pushed the Mercedes into the pillar and dawdled, slowed the Mercedes down, made it impossible for the Mercedes to maneuver correctly.
1: And the story was they were trying to get away from chasing paparazzi, right?
5: There were no paparazzi. There were none. They had left the Ritz from the rear entrance. There was nobody tailing them. The paparazzi caught up, but it took several minutes. They were not there. Would the witnesses say that there were two motorcycles were blocking the two exits? We know that. So they couldn't take the exits. And then when the Mercedes came into the tunnel, the white Fiat Uno was going very slowly. The Mercedes was going very fast, had to put on brakes. We know that the Mercedes hit the rear of the Fiat because the taillight broke. And we know that the white Fiat Uno then came alongside the right side of the Mercedes where Diana and the bodyguard were seated and made a big, long white scrape. It also took off the rear view mirror of the Mercedes on the right side. So these are just facts. The white Fiat Uno was in the tunnel and had contact and probably pushed the Mercedes into the third pillar. And then if the driver tried to correct, motorcycle came around and the pinion driver, the passenger on the motorbike, had a flash and blinded the driver and caused the crash.
1: So Henri Paul was not part of the assassination, was he?
5: No. He may have been paid by intelligence services to, you know, take the Alma Tunnel. But I don't think he had any idea that that was going to happen. He wouldn't drive to his own death. I mean, you know, and he didn't seem to be that kind of person.
1: He wasn't suicidal. We're going to take a short break, Sarah, and come back in a moment and take phone calls with you as they're lining up right here on Coast to Coast AM.
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1: We'll take calls with Sarah Whalen when we come back in a moment as we talk about Princess Diana with her book, Royal Vengeance, right here on Coast to Coast. Next hour, Preston Dennett joins us to talk about the healing powers of UFOs. It's an amazing story. One of our new TV shows is called Strange Universe, and Tom will tell you how you can watch some episodes.
2: Yeah, it's going to be really cool. 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So what you can do, we made it very simple for you. 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It's in the carousel. I think it's the sixth dot, George. I didn't count them too
1: correctly. The last button. One of the last buttons.
2: 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I think it's with Dan and Brinkley. It's a lot of fun. We have a brand new set, some great people we're working with. This is going to be a lot of fun. So check it out. It's Strange Universe.
1: 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It's button number 5 tonight, 5 of 6, but you'll find it when you go to the carousel reel, folks. 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
1: 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It says Insider at the top of the homepage. 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
1: And welcome back to Coast, George Norrie along with Sarah Whalen. Let's go to the calls right now. Let's go to John in Wisconsin to get us started. Hello, John.
12: Hello, George. Hello, Sarah. A brief comment and a question, please. Sarah, you do great work. I really enjoy listening to you. 29 years after Princess Diana's death, the cover-up is deep. Very similar to the JFK assassination. My question is this, Sarah. Based on these deep layers of cover-up, would you concur that we will never know the truth? Congratulations on the book, and George, thank you for taking my call.
1: Thank you, John. What do you think, Sarah?
13: Well, I think John has a point. You may not know everything, but if you look at the patterns, you'll be able to see. And by the way, I do mention JFK in my book. I mean, and also assassinations in general. I don't want to get too much off topic, but the British government and the French government have made sure that it's going to be very difficult to ever determine the truth. I think it's 100 years before the French government will release a report that it created. I don't know how much would be in that report. Because the French were deliberately obtuse, in my opinion. And they're also, you know, all the photographs that were taken at the scene, because once the paparazzi did arrive, they took a lot of pictures. And, of course, the French police arrested the paparazzi and took all their photographs. And, in fact, John Anderson, who was suspected of being the driver of the Fiat Uno, the white Fiat Uno, and in fact owned a white Fiat Uno. He was a paparazzi. I wouldn't really call him a paparazzi. He was a royalty photographer, a celebrity photographer. He was a multimillionaire, and he had ties with intelligence agencies. And he was interviewed by the French police. And Scotland Yard was also trying to interview him. And when it appeared that they were going to go to the inquest, he was found dead in a field. Supposedly he had, I think he was driving a BMW. A fireman came. They were in a military field, and a fireman saw this ball of fire burning. And so he went to investigate, and he saw John Anderson in the car, the corpse, with what the fireman said were two bullet holes in his forehead. But the car was locked. No key was ever found. Anderson burned pretty much to ash. And, you know, then people come up with explanations of they weren't bullet holes. This was when the brain gets hot, it will shoot out of your forehead. And, but the, The fireman said, no, he had seen many people in accidents in similar situations, and they look like bullet holes to him. And he stuck to his story. But the reports are not going to be released, you know, for 100 years. And the pictures were all seized. And of course, witnesses who might shed information on this, you know, some have died naturally, but Anderson's death was not natural. And there were a lot of inconsistencies in his statements and his wife's statement. And of course, you know, he left the country just 6 hours after Diana's crash. He was on his way to Corsica, supposedly on a photo assignment. And he stayed out of Dodge, might say, for a number of weeks. But he came back and everything went back to Anderson. And then his hard drives for his photos, because he told a French writer that he had, in fact, they were going to collaborate on a book about the crash. It's pretty wild stuff. And his photos were stolen. The photo agency where he was working and his hard drives were kept, there was a massive break-in by some very dangerous looking people. I think they shot a security guard in the foot, but there were objects of art. There were very expensive things. They did not take any of those. Instead, they took, James Anderson's hard drives with all the pictures on them. So yeah, I would say there's been a concerted effort to certainly make it very difficult to find out exactly what happened.
1: Let's go to Lewis in Pennsylvania. Lewis, take it away.
14: George, thank you for taking my call. I have a comment and a question for Sarah.
1: Okay.
14: Off the air.
13: Hi, Lewis.
14: My comment is, in July 97, Gianni Versace got assassinated in front of his villa in South Florida. In August 97, this tragedy happened with Princess Diana. And then in July 98, 99, JFK Jr. dies in a mysterious plane crash. All those three people were all friends with each other. They all hung out in the same circles. They all hung out at the same parties. I thought that was very odd. But anyway, yeah. My question for you, Sarah, is I saw a documentary one time, and they said that, you know, that Henri Paul had enough drugs and alcohol in his system that he, with his short, small stature, he would have been comatose. And they had a, you know, they thought maybe it was a body double involved somehow with MI6. I will stop there. Thank you, George.
13: Well, most people think, the Henri Paul issue is, you know, interesting because there's a film of him at the Ritz. There's in-house video that Mohammed Al-Fayed released in the third and final inquest. And supposedly Henri Paul was completely drunk, drunk as a skunk. But there's a photo right before he gets in the car to drive them. He's tying his shoe and he just leans down and he ties his shoe in a bow. It's not the kind that he showed a lot of dexterity, that if you had drunk as much as he was accused of having drunk, you wouldn't be able to do that. And, you know, the bodyguard who was in the car, Trevor Rees Jones, I don't think he would have allowed anyone to get in the car if Henri Paul was visibly intoxicated. And what was determined by Al-Fayed's group of investigators, which included retired people from Scotland Yard who were very highly esteemed, was that the blood sample was not Henri Paul's that was tested for alcohol, that instead they took the blood sample of a suicide person who had apparently gotten himself drunk and then killed himself with carbon monoxide in his car. And that body was in the morgue at the time that Henri Paul was brought in, and the sample was taken from that person, not Henri Paul. And Henri Paul's parents were also very militant about that, that that was not the sample of their son. They were very insistent on it. So, yeah, I think there's definitely smoke and fire when it comes to the sample of Henri Paul's blood. That was
1: Sarah, what's the latest on King Charles cancer, which they're not disclosing?
13: Yeah, I don't know. It's the mystery cancer, you know, and I think Princess Kate also has mystery cancer. They'll acknowledge cancer. They're not going to tell you what kind of cancer it is. I understand privacy and wanting that. But, you know, most public figures like this, people are naturally going to want more information. But I do think the British people have come to love Charles and at least respect him. And it's the same thing with Camilla. I mean, I don't think that Princess Diana ever thought in a month of Sundays that Camilla would be considered a queen consort. And yet that happened because these inner secret circles, they are extremely powerful and they wanted a happy monarch. They did not want Prince Harry monarch with Princess Diana being a co-regent with Prince Andrew. And just think about what happened with Prince Andrew. That would have just been a disaster. So Prince Charles and Camilla started looking pretty good at the end of the day. I mean, just in terms of how you have monarchs to be symbols of stability, the cancer, you know, makes Charles less stable as a monarch. But on the other hand, he took the throne at an older age. He's in his 70s. His son, William, is popular and he's, you know, done pretty much all the right things. He has heirs. He has three children. So, you know, they're on track. I'll say that. And Queen Camilla has stepped up to be a very supportive figure. And the English people they're resigned. And I think this is a very typically English pattern. You know, Anne Boleyn gets executed. I think people were very stunned by that. But then King Henry marries immediately to Jane Seymour. Jane Seymour has a child. They take this in. This is their tradition. And they know that people do meet these very strange deaths. They don't look very deeply. I've spent a lot of time in England talking with many people. Mohammed Al-Fayed had to fight to get that third inquest, and he pretty much did it on his own. He was irrepressible. They had to do it because he was not going to stop. He didn't get the result he wanted because, as one of the callers pointed out, I think Lewis, I mean, maybe we'll never know. So much evidence has been repressed and you just won't know. But I do think that the issue with Diana, I mean, there were many issues, but trying to skip William in the kingship, skip Charles, and then skip William, that was too much. And she was very vocal about it. I mean, you know, writers and newspaper editors talk about it. Her own bodyguard talked about how she thought Harry would make a better king. His real name is Henry, which is also very interesting because Lady Colin Campbell, who writes a lot about these royals, and she has a very entertaining podcast. If you're interested, it's quite interesting. She has theorized that Harry is the offspring of, well, let me just say, she raised the issue that Princess Diana, I would say like in 82 or 83, had an affair with an aristocrat whose name was Henry.
1: Right. While married, right?
13: Yes, while married. And you know, William had been born. So at least there was one heir that is pretty much considered the heir of Charles's body. I don't think Charles has any doubt about that. But Harry has always been kind of a question mark. But in England, people are very reticent to say this, you know, because they don't want to do anything to destabilize the monarchy. And Charles seemed okay with it.
1: Or you else know? He would have gotten a DNA test or something, right?
13: Well, I'm sure they've done that, you know, and that was always an issue. And Diana herself was considering doing a DNA test, but then decided not to. Initially, she and Hewitt were going to elope. And even when he went to war, he was in the military. I think before he left, he proposed marriage to her, and supposedly she said yes. And, you know, by that time, her marriage to Charles had really broken down. But I think she found herself, you know, being such a celebrity, and then having, she envisioned that she would have this career of healing people, going around the world, you know, opening hospices and helping people. And she was looking for a partner, but, you know, very difficult to be the partner of somebody who's a quasi-goddess.
1: Well, Sarah, stay safe. If what you write about in the book, Royal Vengeance, is true and accurate, be careful. Sarah Whalen with us. 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
7: Financial violence. I'm Dave Anthony, Fox News. That's what Treasury Secretary Scott Bessent warns Iran is facing with strong U.S. sanctions hitting an already hurting economy. And at the same time,
8: President Trump is reportedly now considering limited strikes to stop Iran from targeting ships in the Strait of Hormuz. The Trump administration is also exploring further action to prevent Iran from rebuilding its radar and missile systems. The potential move comes after the U.S. and Tehran exchanged strikes over the weekend, marking the first known strikes against the regime since July.
7: That's Fox's Ashley Strohmeyer. There's a leadership change in the military. Army Secretary Dan Driscoll resigns, and Fox's Jennifer Griffin reports from the Pentagon.
9: Secretary Driscoll, who's a close ally of Vice President Vance, has been butting heads with Secretary Hegseth for months now. In fact, he had disagreed with Secretary Hegseth's decision to fire many of the Army's top generals, top leaders, leading to a bit of a brain drain in the

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2: A win for President Trump at the Supreme Court, allowing White House ballroom construction to continue.
3: Lower courts have found the project is likely illegal without approval from Congress, but an order from the U.S. Supreme Court says the group challenging the project, the National Trust for Historic Preservation, likely does not have the right to sue. Four justices, including Chief Justice John Roberts, joined a dissent, arguing demolition of the building's east wing and construction of a new ballroom is likely unlawful. At the White House, Jared Halpern, Fox News.
2: There is a new crackdown on commercial trucking.
4: An emergency executive shutdown of 110 driving schools.
2: Transportation Secretary Sean Duffy says they account for thousands of violations, giving out licenses to drivers who don't understand English. Following accidents, some of them deadly, with drivers in the U.S. illegally or given licenses unlawfully. Two trucks full of beer have been stolen in California after shipments were picked up but not delivered.
5: Police say beer bandits made off with thousands of cans of Pabst Blue Ribbon beer worth a total of $70,000 in two separate heists from a Southern California warehouse on the same day 2 weeks ago. Pabst is offering a reward and telling the thief, "We don't falter for wanting to brag to your friends how much PBR you have. We just wish you obtained it the honorable way." Tom Rigotti, Fox News.
2: On Wall Street, a sell-off is brewing to start September. Dow and NASDAQ futures both down about 300 points after both had gains in August. In baseball, a power surge.
6: That's hammered. Alex Bregman, third of the night.
2: Alex Bregman hit three of the Cubs' nine home runs on Marquee Sports Network, just one shy of the Major League team record 10 homers in a game. Chicago crushed the Milwaukee Brewers, who have the best record in the majors, 17-3. I'm Dave Anthony, and this is Fox News.
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9: Tension at the Pentagon. Good morning, I'm Gordon Deal, along with Nicole Murray, on this Tuesday, September 1st. Glad you could be with us. Here's what we have for you this hour.
10: The Secretary of the Army is stepping down after clashes with Pentagon boss Pete Hegseth.
9: The Supreme Court says President Trump can continue building a White House ballroom without congressional approval.
10: A former gang leader has been convicted in connection with the 1996 drive-by shooting of rapper Tupac Shakur.
9: And the parents who'd rather talk to their kids about sex rather than

0: and money.
1: You know, it's just still the kind of that taboo subject, you know, in her mind. I mean, she does talk to her 12-year-old son about money and is trying to, you know, figure out age-appropriate ways to talk about money. But she said that it just seems to be kind of this, you know, you don't talk about, like, you don't necessarily want the kids going to school and being like, well, how much do your mom and dad make?
0: Betty Lynn Fisher at USA Today on why the money talk is harder than the birds and the bees. Army Secretary Dan Driscoll has submitted his resignation to President Trump following months of tension with Defense Secretary Pete Hegseth. We get more from this morning's Mike Gavin.
2: The Washington Post says Hegseth and Driscoll clashed over things like the firing of top generals and over Hegseth's belief that Driscoll had not been appropriately deferential. The departure follows Hegseth's firing of numerous other senior Army officers over the last year without disclosing his reasoning, including General Randy George, the service's top officer. For a time, Driscoll, a friend and former law school classmate of Vice President J.D. Vance, was seen as a potential replacement for Hegseth after his early Pentagon stumbles alarmed the White House. Gordon.
0: Thank you, Mike. Meanwhile, some Republicans have pushed back on Hegseth's preference that General Christopher Leneve, acting Army Chief of Staff, would get the position permanently, suggesting that Leneve might not get confirmed if nominated. President Trump says the weekend exchange of fire with Iran doesn't necessarily signal the start of a new major escalation. However, he says the United States might continue to smack Tehran militarily.
3: Their Navy is gone. Their Air Force is gone. Their surveillance equipment is almost entirely gone. That doesn't mean we won't smack them.
0: Meanwhile, much of the world is waiting to see the next steps between the U.S. and Iran after the weekend skirmish in which the U.S. hit two rocket launchers, reportedly prepping to deploy mines into the Strait of Hormuz. More from Corey Smith, Washington correspondent at News Nation. Corey, recap where we are.
4: So I think to answer your last question first, it's whether or not we are returning to a pattern of tit-for-tat strikes between the U.S. and Iran that we saw play out over much of July, or if this is just a one-off attack. U.S. officials have called it a precision strike, according to CENTCOM. The U.S. observed IRGC forces loading up a rocket launcher with sea mines, preparing to launch them into the Strait of Hormuz. And that's why the U.S. took action, saying that this was an imminent threat. Going back to last week, the U.S. made a big to-do about the fact that it had cleared sea mines in the Strait of Hormuz, allowing for safer passage for commercial shipping. So they took action. Iran responded by shooting missiles at U.S. forces in Jordan, as they did over the course of the summer many times. We know the UAE also intercepted an Iranian drone earlier today as well. So we'll see. You know, Iran's president via Iran state media said that they are still looking to negotiate a settlement to this war, but at the same time said that Iran was going to protect itself and that any U.S. strike would have consequences. So that was the weekend. President Trump did do an interview in which he promised to respond to Iran's retaliatory strikes, saying, quote, we're going to hit them hard. So if you take the president at his word, it appears that there is another strike on deck for Iran, but we'll ultimately see if he follows through. Meanwhile, we know Operation Economic Outcast continues. That's the pressure campaign the U.S. has put on Iran, trying to squeeze its economy, really cut it off from banking systems, from other countries that want to do business with Tehran, i.e. China and Russia. Secretary Bessent says that the U.S. is going to roll out secondary sanctions weekly. So we're going to see that campaign ramp up as well. So it's at this point, you know, is it a two-pronged approach, the military actions coupled with the economic actions, or was this just an isolated incident? And the U.S. is and Iran are going to, you know, go back to their corners, either try to negotiate a peace deal here or just sort of exist in this stalemate that we're at right now, where the U.S. is focusing on economic pressure and getting oil and other commercial vessels through the strait unharmed.
0: We're speaking with Corey Smith, Washington correspondent at News Nation. We're talking about the latest developments in the Middle East. Also, I thought it was interesting, and you and I have discussed this because you've peeled back the layers on the economic impact on Iran. Saturday, it seemed like at least a slight admission from Iran's president that the economy is in fact suffering.
4: Yes, and look, to be frankly honest, Iran's economy has been in the toilet even before the war started. If you remember, even going back to the beginning of the year, the reason why the threats from the United States began was because Iran was, as it normally does, cracking down on dissent, mass murders of protesters who were protesting the economic conditions in Iran. The currency was sagging. People couldn't get the basic necessities that they needed. So they rose up and started protesting. And that led to the massive crackdown, which led to Trump threatening to strike Iran in defense of the protesters who were being killed. And ultimately, you know, he launched the war on February 28th. But it appears that the economic pressure is working as of now. There's already been one bank that has been sanctioned for trying to do business with Tehran. There is some teasing that there may be another financial institution that, you know, catches the ire of the Treasury Department for trying to do business with Iran. And look, it puts Gulf allies, U.S. Gulf allies, in a precarious position, because while they are the U.S.'s allies, they do have economic and diplomatic relations with Tehran.
0: Thanks, Corey. Corey Smith, Washington correspondent at News Nation. Federal officials say the major flash floods that struck parts of Grand Canyon National Park in Arizona over the weekend are blamed for the deaths of two people, although most of the missing have now been accounted for. 80 others were rescued, many by helicopter. Earlier, about 15 people were missing, but as of last night, all except one are accounted for. Incident Commander Dave Black.
5: We are absolutely holding out hope that person is still alive. We have done a lot of air reconnaissance from helicopters and have not found any survivors as of yet.
0: Officials said the raging waters swept boulders and other debris into the Colorado River after a storm dropped a massive amount of precipitation in a very short period of time. The victims were a Texas chiropractor and a lifelong martial artist. Saturday's flash flood severely damaged the only water pipeline serving Grand Canyon National Park. Officials barred tourists from staying at lodges and hotels inside the park and issued emergency water restrictions for year-round residents. If you've missed anything from today's show, you can always catch a podcast. It's available every day on Apple, Google, Spotify, or wherever you get your podcasts. 15 minutes after the hour on This Morning, America's First News.
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0: Thanks for spending time with us. The man accused of orchestrating the killing of rapper Tupac Shakur in Las Vegas 30 years ago has been convicted of first-degree murder with use of a deadly weapon. Jurors yesterday found 63-year-old Dwayne Davis, known as Keefe D, guilty of the murder that has gripped rap fans since 1996. Clark County prosecutors had argued that Davis was a shot caller for the Southside Compton Crips in Los Angeles, and that he sought revenge on Shakur after he attacked Davis's nephew. Reaction from Derek Stanton, who performed with Tupac as part of the rap group Digital Underground.
14: One of Tupac's cousins, William Lassane, is actually his birthday. So the first thing I said to him was, happy birthday. And I know it's a hell of a birthday gift to have a little bit of vengeance for your little cousin that was murdered 30 years ago.
0: Davis faces a life sentence. His 2019 memoir prompted a renewed investigation. Shakur, who was 25 when he died, was revered as one of the most influential rappers of all time. This portion of the program is brought to you by Incogni. Hey, right now, somewhere, a stranger is buying a list. 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They can't harm you if they can't find you. 20 minutes now after the hour on this morning. Here's Nicole Murray.
15: And now, the three big things you need to know. Number one.
16: Army Secretary Dan Driscoll has submitted his resignation to President Trump following months of tension with Defense Secretary Pete Hegseth. The Wall Street Journal reports that the two disagreed over the dismissal of numerous senior Army officers. Driscoll is expected to leave the Pentagon in the coming days.
15: Number two.
16: Two deaths have been confirmed after parts of the Grand Canyon National Park were hit by major flash floods over the weekend. Incident Commander Dave Black says one person is still missing.
5: We are still actively searching. The weather has hurt our efforts. It has not stopped raining since this happened, on and off, and has delayed recovery efforts for the ones we know about, and has delayed search to put boots on the ground inside the inner canyon.
16: Black added that 80 others have been rescued.
15: Number three.
16: New York City police have fatally shot an apparently emotionally disturbed woman after she allegedly stabbed two people in Times Square. NYPD Commissioner Jessica Tisch describing 49-year-old Pamela Cisneros' actions yesterday.
17: During the encounter, she told the officers, quote, "I'm not dropping anything. I would rather kill both of you." She repeated, "I will kill you."
16: One of the stabbing victims, a 32-year-old woman, died from her injuries. No news regarding the Lindsey Clancy trial. The jury was sent home for the day yesterday without a verdict. Clancy has pled not guilty to murder charges related to the deaths of her three children, citing postpartum psychosis. Deliberations will resume today at 9 a.m. Tropical storm Edward has formed in the Gulf of Mexico and is expected to gain strength before bringing potentially heavy rains and flooding into parts of Texas and Louisiana later today.
18: If you don't have to be driving around, do not drive through what should be very heavy rain in around the Harris County area.
16: That was Texas Governor Greg Abbott. The gifts from Dolly Parton are not over. Her estate announced that the country singer will be honored at Dolly Fest celebrations in London and Nashville in 2027. Both events are being described as, quote, the party of a lifetime.
0: All right. Thank you, Nicole. 23 minutes now after the hour on This Morning, America's First News.
19: 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I've been surfing here since I was a kid. Now, seeing my grandson out on the water, it means everything to me. Watching him and taking in the blue waves, the sea breeze, the blurry horizon.
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0: Thanks for spending time with us. Welcome into Tuesday. A new survey finds most parents feel discussing such topics as drugs, alcohol, and sex would be easier than talking about money. Insight from Betty Lynn Fisher, consumer reporter at USA Today. Betty, what are we learning?
1: Yeah, so, you know, you would think that when parents are faced with the idea of the talk, meaning, you know, sex, drugs, alcohol, a new survey by Acorns had 57% of parents saying that they'd rather talk about those other taboo subjects rather than talking about money with their kids.
0: Wow. Did we say why in the survey we prefer that?
1: You know, they didn't get too deep into it, but I did talk to a parent, and she was just saying, she's like, you know, it's just still the kind of that taboo subject, you know, in her mind. I mean, she does talk to her 12-year-old son about money and is trying to, you know, figure out age-appropriate ways to talk about money. But she said that it just seems to be kind of this, you know, you don't talk about, like, you don't necessarily want the kids going to school and being like, well, how much do your mom and dad make?
0: I guess. I mean, you went through this like I did. Probably where our parents were generally were hush hush about salaries to us. I feel like I've loosened up a little bit, and I feel like my kids are older, but they sort of demand that, like, help us out here. What do we think about this? I'd much prefer that over sex.
1: Right. You know, I guess you got to figure out, you know, like that mom said, you know, age appropriate ways to talk about money and, you know, the importance of savings and, you know, not overspending with your kids and without kind of having them, you know, have their eyes glazed over. You know, part of the survey said 1 in 3 parents said that they also avoided talking about money because of their own financial situation or experiences with money and their habits.
0: Oh, that's interesting. I didn't think about that. Maybe we don't feel we know enough to impart intelligent knowledge to our children. Is that possible? We're just sort of running away from the subject?
1: Could be. It also could be embarrassment, right? Could be embarrassment, yeah. That maybe parents are stretched a little thin and don't want their kids to know about that.
0: I'm speaking with Betty Lynn Fisher, consumer reporter at USA Today. The story is called Parents Say Talking About Money is Harder Than Discussing Sex. How do you begin that chat? I feel like TikTok or social media in general has kind of opened the door at least a little bit.
1: Yeah, the study was talking about how kids, you know, really do have, you know, a plethora of information to turn to. And the question is whether or not they should be relying on that or if parents should be, you know, helping out. So it was saying that, you know, for instance, 60% of kids in the study said they were familiar with buy now, pay later. But 30% of them thought that buying groceries that way was a good financial decision. Another 73% of kids said that they believe becoming an influencer is a realistic path to wealth.
0: Oh.
1: But 78% of them, and, you know, would like to become content creators, but then only 2.8% of them said they would actually trust an online influencer to teach them about money.
0: Okay. I mean, if we are having, or if we're going to start the conversation with our kids about money, should it focus on debt?
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12: Thanks for spending time with us. Welcome into Tuesday, September 1st. Gordon Deal with Nicole Murray. Some of our top stories and headlines: Army Secretary Dan Driscoll resigning over friction with the Defense Secretary. Homeland Security ramping up an immigration crackdown on commercial truck drivers. Supreme Court says White House ballroom construction can continue. Tropical storm Edward has formed in the Gulf. FTC suing Amazon over ad prices on its retail platform. Lionel Messi retiring from international soccer with his native Argentina. And the teacher in Nepal credited with saving hundreds of children from a devastating flood. That story in about 20 minutes. This portion of the program is brought to you by Incogni. 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Amid the generational tug of war over housing, a new study finds evidence that policies protecting older homeowners from higher property taxes could be making it harder for young families to buy homes. In addition, there's a way higher taxes actually benefit young buyers. Here's Zach Halashek, economics reporter at the Washington Examiner. Zach, take us through it.
13: Yeah, it's actually it kind of was born from an interesting study that just came out by some researchers and economists at New York University and Baruch College in New York. And it basically showed that when property taxes are higher, it actually tends to help younger home buyers, which might seem a little counterintuitive. You think, you know, lower property taxes, you could afford more. But what they basically found is when property taxes are lower, they don't tend to sell and they tend to hold on because of the lower property tax bill. And a lot of older people don't have, you know, monthly cash flow of income from, say, a job because they're retired. And if they have this house that they paid, you know, $500,000 for back in 1995 and are still paying lower taxes on that, they're not likely to sell that and face a higher tax bill. But when property taxes are higher, it tends to cause older people to maybe downsize, sell their houses, puts more houses on the market, and causes prices, housing prices, to kind of be lower, which benefits younger generations. So this is sort of yet another instance of this kind of highlighting this divide between young home buyers and, you know, older homeowners. We've heard a lot about this in the news, young people not being able to afford homes, that sort of thing. So it was an interesting study in that sense.
12: Explain that divide, by the way. How big is it between old and young homeowners?
13: Yeah, I mean, it's pretty big. You know, we see the average age of the median age of the first time home buyer ticking up year after year to record levels. I think it's something like 30 now, according to the National Association of Realtors, which is just a lot higher than it was even several years back. And a lot of this has been exacerbated. You know, during the pandemic, we saw home prices kind of explode, like 30% from before the pandemic to now. And that's a huge impediment for young home buyers. And, you know, also mortgage rates are higher now. So it's kind of like a double whammy that younger potential home buyers are experiencing. So they tend to rent more than they did before. And there's been some work on Congress trying to fix this. We had the bipartisan housing bill, the 21st Century Road to Housing Act, that passed and became law a few weeks back. And that kind of tries to boost supply by, you know, through various mechanisms. But it's not going to be like a huge shot in the arm for the housing market. But it's a tough situation right now for young home buyers.
14: We're speaking with Zach Halashek, economics reporter at The Washington Examiner. The story is called Property Taxes Are Another Front in the Generational Housing Divide. How common is it, I guess, that high property taxes might squeeze out an older homeowner, opening things up for a younger homeowner? Does that happen by, say, region or state?
13: Yeah, I mean, it's more local and state. So there's some states, too, that have laws. One example that someone brought up I was speaking to was in Florida. They passed this law, I think it was called the Save Our Homes Amendment, back in the 1990s. And it basically made it so the assessed value of someone's homestead property can increase by no more than like 3% above the previous year's assessed value. So that example that the person used is if, you know, a young home buyer buys a home for $600,000 in Florida, they'll end up having to pay property taxes on like the whole $600,000 worth of that property. But if that same house is owned by a home buyer who bought it for way less back in 1995, they might only be paying like an assessed value of 200 or taxes on an assessed value of like a quarter million, 225, 250. So that's a huge impediment, you know, for young home buyers, because they don't want to pay all that in taxes. And older home buyers might just say, well, if I were to sell now, I would be facing this $600,000 tax bill if I bought another house that was of the same value. So they tend to stay in and get locked in place. But it's not like, you know, property taxes are more at the local and then again with some state laws at the state level. It's not much you can really do at a federal level to address this.
14: Yeah. Meanwhile, is housing supply just still the main sticking point here?
13: Oh, 100%. And pretty much every economist you'll talk to will say that the biggest impediment to the housing market right now is a lack of supply. Depending on the researcher, the economist you ask, there's millions of homes short of where we should be.
14: Zach Halashek, economics reporter at The Washington Examiner. Hey, if you've missed anything from today's show, there's an easy way to catch up. Just tell Alexa, Siri, or Google to play This Morning with Gordon Deal. 20 minutes now in front of the hour. Coming up next, the Florida car thief who drove himself to jail.
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14: Thanks for spending time with us. Welcome into Tuesday. It is time now for the mic drop with this morning's Mike Gavin.
21: Good morning. We have a full-fledged mystery to talk about today, something out of an episode of Scooby-Doo. A mysterious island estimated to cover an area of over 105,000 square feet appeared in a Canadian reservoir before disappearing just as it arrived. A spokesman for the local water company in British Columbia said he was initially skeptical of the reports because the island could easily have been faked with AI, but then officials were able to confirm the existence of the island by spotting it in satellite imagery from July 20th. However, 2 weeks later, the island was gone and hasn't been found since. Now, this doesn't mean that it vanished off the face of the earth. Officials speculated the island was likely formed over the course of several years with driftwood, plants, and trees, and it might have just floated to a more sheltered area along the shoreline.
14: Wow.
21: Yeah. Or it was inhabited by ghost pirates, and now it's just disappeared, too. And then it'll reappear at a time of their choosing.
14: That's right.
21: That's what I would choose to believe.
14: No, I'm with you, and it does sound like a mission for Scooby-Doo here and crew. I was initially thinking sandbar as you were slowly peeling back the layers. Sandbar, okay, somebody's playing around with a sandbar, but...
21: Yeah.
14: Real actual island, huh?
21: Yeah.
14: Trees and the whole bit.
21: Yeah. I mean, it looks real. I mean, from far away, it looked like a real permanent island. I guess if you get up close, you can see that it's sort of bobbing up and down. It's floating.
14: Okay.
21: It's basically just a bunch of wood tied together with, you know, shrubs and trees and things like that.
14: So, I see.
21: Yeah.
14: Wow.
21: Yeah.
14: Kind of cool.
21: And a mystery of a different sort in Florida. Why would someone steal a car only to drive themselves straight to jail? A man allegedly stole a car and ended his getaway by driving straight into the parking lot of a county jail. The unusual ending was captured on camera, later shared by the Orange County Sheriff's Office. According to a Facebook post, deputies were pursuing a stolen Chevy Impala when the driver unexpectedly turned into the jail's parking lot. The suspect parked the stolen car in the lot, then attempted to flee on foot. He jumped a fence and headed toward a nearby pond, but was eventually captured. The department clearly recognized that the suspect had made their job easier by driving into the jail parking lot. In the Facebook post, the sheriff's office joked that it's not often that criminals take themselves to jail, but this one did.
14: Wow. I thought that this was going to end in the pond.
21: Yeah.
14: I thought this was going initially. He slams the car into park, runs out,
21: yeah,
14: hops a fence, and starts heading toward a pond in Orange County, Florida.
21: Oh, boy.
14: Central Florida, right?
21: Exactly.
14: Orlando area.
21: Yes.
14: And what might be lurking...
21: Yeah.
14: In an Orlando area swamp.
21: Yeah.
14: Or pond.
21: Thankfully, that is not how it ended.
14: Yeah.
21: That would have been a little more gruesome. Probably not something we would have talked about during this segment.
14: Right. Thank you, Mike. 13 minutes now in front of the hour. On This Morning, America's First News.

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0: smart, bringing you what you need to know. 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
1: Thanks for spending time with us. This portion of the program is brought to you by Robinhood. Your money, your move. How much water do we really need to drink each day? The Wall Street Journal says the answer may be less than you think. Maybe you don't need to haul around that, 40-ounce Stanley tumbler. To be clear, bad things happen when we don't get enough water, the main one being dehydration, a leading preventable cause of hospitalizations. The most cited recommendations for water come from the National Academy of Medicine, which calls for about 91 ounces a day from beverages for women and 125 ounces for men. But here's the thing. That's total fluid intake, not water specifically. And roughly 20% of our fluids come directly from food. That leaves roughly 68 ounces of fluids daily for women and 101 ounces for men, about 4 to 6 glasses of fluids. Fortunately, your daily fluid needs can come from just about any source. They don't have to be exclusive to water. That means things like coffee are okay, tea, milk, juice, even soda. Black coffee, in fact, is 99% water. Dark yellow urine signals you're not drinking enough. Clear pee means you're drinking too much fluids. Light yellow is the sweet spot. 8 minutes now in front of the hour on This Morning. Once again, here's Nicole Murray.
2: And now, the three big things you need to know. Number one.
3: Army Secretary Dan Driscoll has submitted his resignation to President Trump after repeated clashes with Defense Secretary Pete Hegseth over the firing of top generals. That's according to the Wall Street Journal. Driscoll is expected to leave the Pentagon in the coming days.
2: Number two.
3: The man accused of orchestrating rapper Tupac Shakur's 1996 drive-by killing in Las Vegas has been convicted of first-degree murder with the use of a deadly weapon. Derek Stanton, who previously performed with Shakur, spoke with reporters outside the courthouse.
4: Dwayne Davis convicted himself, y'all. You know what I mean? The only reason we're even here today is because Dwayne Davis felt the need to profit off of his crimes. And so we're thankful that he did that, because now we have the day of justice like we have in today.
3: 63-year-old Dwayne Davis, also known as KVD, could get life in prison.
2: Number three.
3: The FTC has sued Amazon, alleging the e-commerce giant secretly and systematically overcharged advertisers on its platform by manipulating its pricing systems. California Attorney General Rob Bonta.
5: Amazon's price inflation is illegal, plain and simple, which is why I'm joining the Federal Trade Commission and a bipartisan coalition of 22 attorneys general to take Amazon to court.
3: The lawsuit argues that Amazon may have earned more than $20 billion from the hidden surcharges. President Trump says the United States might continue to, quote, smack Iran's military.
6: Their Navy is gone. Their Air Force is gone. Their surveillance equipment is almost entirely gone. That doesn't mean we won't smack them.
3: Trump also told Fox News that the U.S. will hit Iran hard in retaliation for the Islamic Republic targeting U.S. forces in Jordan and the United Arab Emirates. The Supreme Court has handed a win to President Trump by allowing him to move forward indefinitely with the construction of his new White House ballroom without congressional approval. It's the end of an era. Leo Messi has announced that he is retiring from international soccer, saying he will no longer play for the Argentina national team.
1: Oh, man.
3: Oh, I'm kind of sad about this.
1: The aging goats now are starting to call it a career.
3: Makes me feel old.
1: I think with his $28 million a year salary from Inter Miami, he'll still be able to pay the rent at least, you know?
3: Oh, good. Yeah, well, we were worried
1: right.
3: about that.
1: He'll be all right. 6 minutes now in front of the hour.
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1: Glad you're with us. A teacher in Nepal is being credited with saving hundreds of his students' lives from a major flood. The New York Times says Rajendra Dawadi was teaching at a school outside the capital of Kathmandu when a staff member burst into the classroom last week shouting that a major flood was headed their way. Dawadi told some 900 children to run to higher ground. Only older pupils, ages 11 to 18, were at school at the time. Some 700 other younger students didn't start class until later. His swift evacuation plan saved lives. Pupils who had arrived at the school earlier by bus were told to get back on those buses, and Dawadi instructed the drivers to leave ASAP. He said some students fainted from the trauma and were taken to safety on teachers' motorbikes. 13 minutes after Dawadi heard the first warning, a deluge of water, mud, and debris destroyed the school in seconds. That'll do it for this hour. For Nicole Murray and Mike Gavin, I'm Gordon Deal. Thanks for listening to This Morning, America's First News.
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21: Good morning. This hour's top story. A teenager from North Carolina has been arrested in connection with a San Diego mosque shooting. I'm Veronica Carter, along with Brett Burkhardt. It's Tuesday, September 1st. Plus, California might stop using undercover agents to get confessions from young adults. You're listening to San Diego's Morning News. Those stories coming up. Plus, this morning, we have tickets to see Motley Crue, Tesla, and Extreme.
22: They have some Caltrans out there this morning still through Escondido. It's going to be on the 78 westbound and eastbound.
0: right around Lincoln and North Escondido Boulevard. You're going to find the road crews there. They should be there but another hour or so. They should be picking up the cones, though, pretty soon. But watch for them either way. 78 as you make your way through Escondido. Both directions could be affected as you head through. Crash-free on our roadways at the moment. I'm Mark Wheeler. Cogo's next real-time traffic update at 5:10.
4: All right. It's turning out to be a beautiful day as we kind of cool down and start to get to normal temperatures after the burn-off. Mostly sunny skies, noticeably cooler temperatures as we drop another few degrees for the daytime highs. More sun for Wednesday with highs in the mid to upper 70s for the coast, low to mid 80s for the inland valleys. But for today, that's pretty much the temperature spread. So back to normal, upper 70s for the beaches, mid to upper 80s for the inland valleys, about 80 for Julian and Palomar, and still quite warm in the deserts with 100 expected for places like Borrego Springs. Cogo News Time, 5 o'clock.
21: A 17-year-old girl from North Carolina has been allegedly implicated in the mass shooting at a mosque in San Diego.
5: The girl's been charged as an adult in North Carolina with 3 counts of murder and a count of conspiracy. Forsyth County District Attorney Jim O'Neill says she recorded the live stream of the attack at the Islamic Center of San Diego May 18th, then shared it along with the manifesto of the 2 teenage shooters who eventually killed themselves.
23: The law in North Carolina is clear. A person may be guilty of a crime, although he or she personally does not do any of the acts necessary to constitute the crime. A person who aids and abets another to commit a crime is guilty of that crime.
5: The teenage shooters killed 3 men as the victims protected the mosque and school in Claremont, while children

0: It means Davis could face life behind bars. He's accused of orchestrating the 1996 killing near the Las Vegas Strip. He's the only person ever charged in the murder. American Indians may get more say in California when it comes to land.
1: It would give Native American tribes more say over what gets built on state land and help protect their access to sacred sites and ceremonies. The bill would require state agencies to get tribal approval before starting certain projects that might affect these practices. Tribes could also take legal action if their rights are violated. Supporters say the bill protects religious freedom for Native Americans. Opponents, though, including some business and local government groups, worry it could let tribes delay or stop projects. The bill now is headed to Governor Newsom. I'm Tammy Trujillo.
0: Amazon is accused by California's Attorney General and 22 other states of unfairly charging businesses extra fees for advertising on its platform.
2: The lawsuit claims Amazon secretly added over $20 billion in hidden charges since 2019, raising costs for advertisers.
3: Amazon pulls in more than $68 billion a year. Profits that have been padded by taking advantage of unsuspecting businesses, many of which are small and medium-sized businesses.
2: That's AG Rob Bonta. Amazon is also accused of making misleading statements and hiding data to cover up the practice. The lawsuit asks the court to stop Amazon's actions and order the company to pay penalties and return money to affected businesses. Amazon denies any wrongdoing and says the legal claims in the lawsuit are weak. I'm Dina Kodiak.
4: An update on the hurricane off the Southern California coast.
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5: 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Yeah, over 50% of adults say they'd feel better if they got more sleep, and stress is often the biggest barrier. 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
4: Your Tuesday morning news watch as we look at traffic and weather on the 10s. But sometimes we look to the future, and that is the forecast for hurricane that is moving closer to Southern California this weekend. But the Weather Service says it is more likely the storm moves out to sea.
8: The National Weather Service says the storm developing off the southern coast of Mexico has a 90% chance of becoming a hurricane this week, but its favored path is west, away from San Diego. There's still a chance of a northern track for that storm toward Southern California, but the Weather Service says that's not the favored path, the developing storm at the moment. It will bring higher waves and possible coastal flooding during the upcoming holiday weekend, but the rain totals are still uncertain. I'm Jack Cronin.
0: Los Angeles County is taking State Farm to court, accusing the insurance giant of failing Eaton and Palisades wildfire survivors.
9: County officials say survivors have faced long delays, repeated changes to claim adjustments, underpayments, and inconsistent handling of temporary living expenses.

0: The lawsuit accuses State Farm of violating California's unfair competition and false advertising laws. The county is seeking financial restitution and court orders requiring State Farm to change its claim practices. The company says it's already paid more than $6 billion. I'm Mark Mayfield.
1: In the meantime, stocks for California's major utility companies that are accused of starting many of these fires are falling again.
2: PG&E's stock is down 20%, Edison International's is down 24%, and Sempra's is down 5%. It comes after a new deal was reached changing the state's wildfire liability system for when an investor-owned utility company causes a catastrophic fire. Utility stocks first fell on Friday when lawmakers blocked Governor Newsom's plan to prevent insurance companies from recouping their losses when investor-owned utilities cause a wildfire. A new bill would ban CEOs and executives of investor-owned utilities from getting bonuses in the short term if their company starts a wildfire that destroys at least 500 structures. I'm Daniel Martindale.
3: Meta's settlement with California and 46 other states over teen safety on social media could provide more money for student mental health programs here.
4: The deal followed claims that Meta's apps were addictive and risky for teens' mental health. Meta will pay up to $17 billion, with California receiving about $1.5 billion. California's share will go toward programs to prevent mental health problems linked to social media use among young people. Meta also agreed to add daily limits, fewer notifications, and no personalized feeds for users under 18 on its platforms like Instagram and Facebook. Michael Kastner, KOGO News.
1: President Trump wants to give tax breaks to Hollywood.
5: Trump has called on Congress to immediately create a federal production incentive for film and television. The idea has been floated around since major production houses have been farming out work to other countries. On social media, Trump said that the Republicans and Democrats should, quote, craft legislation to save the movie, television, and entertainment business here in America. Trump went on to praise actor John Voight, who is a Hollywood ambassador for Trump and has been working on some legislation. I'm Jason Campadonia.
3: SDSU research is pointing to a setback for women working in television. San Diego State University professor Martha Lawson says the share of women creating streaming series dropped from 36% to 24% in the last year. Her new Boxton report also found women held fewer major on-screen roles.
1: KOGO News Time 510, drug overdoses are down in San Diego. However, there is a catch.
3: And in news in your neighborhood, the Phantom of the Opera is in town.
1: That's next. But first, your real-time traffic and weather on the 10s.
6: Looks like we got some furniture in the roadway. This is Coronado Bridge westbound at the midspan. It's good to be in the right lane here. We got a chair. CHP's heading out to try and pick that up. There's some Caltrans going on still on the 78 east and west, both directions here. This is going to be North Escondido Boulevard around Lincoln Parkway. Left lane's going to be closed off here for at least another hour or so. Hopefully picking up the cones through Escondido here soon. Crash-free on the rest of our roadways, though. 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
3: So we've had mostly sunny skies for today. A little cloudy this morning. Noticeably cooler. Last night,
1: yes,
3: it actually felt cool.
1: Yeah, it did. It didn't feel muggy.
3: You know, just sleeping with a sheet on, and then all of a sudden you're like, okay, maybe I actually need the light blanket on, too.
1: And for those of you just joining us, Veronica does not like to use her AC.
3: I don't turn on my AC.
1: She's very frugal. Yeah.
3: I like fresh air. mid to upper, but it was nice fresh air last night.
1: Yeah, it really was.
3: Mid to upper 70s for the beaches, mid to upper 80s inland, about 80 in Julian, Palomar Mountain area. Still warm in the deserts, though. Right now, it is 66 in Chula Vista, downtown San Diego, clear in 65. 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
1: As our news watch continues, 16 people were arrested during the first weekend of increased enforcement in the Gaslamp Quarter.
7: San Diego police are now sending out extra officers and patrols in the Gaslamp in response to large groups, fights, drunken behavior, and attacks on law enforcement. 16 people were arrested during the first two nights of the operation Friday and Saturday, along with another person detained and 31 cited. San Diego police said the arrests included a man who attacked officers and injured a sergeant during an incident at 1:30 in the morning near 5th Avenue and F Street. That suspect was found with a loaded ghost gun. I'm Jack Cronin.
1: We're going to have much more on this with the executive director of the Gaslamp Quarter Association. That comes your way at 7:10 on San Diego's Morning News.
3: A man's been arrested after fatally attacking another man with a hatchet in Bayho. Police say it happened late yesterday afternoon near the intersection of Santa Fe and Damon Street. When they arrived, they found an injured 50-year-old man who didn't survive. Officers say the suspect was in a nearby travel trailer. 39-year-old Larry Raymond was arrested. He's been booked into the county jail for murder.
1: New York City police fatally shot a suspect who was allegedly responsible for stabbing two people in Times Square, of all places. Todd Pirro is reporting for us.
8: Police say the woman had a documented mental health history and appeared emotionally disturbed during the attacks. The woman stabbing both victims within just 20 seconds of each other. She was then confronted by police. Shocking footage capturing the woman's nearly four-minute confrontation with the NYPD, where she began frantically waving both knives and threatening to kill the officers. She was then taken to the hospital following the shooting, where she was later pronounced dead.
1: Police say the attack was not terror-related.
3: Overdose deaths in San Diego County have fallen for the fourth straight year. 840 people died in 2025. That's an 11% drop from the previous year. However, for the second year in a row, meth contributed to a larger share of overdose deaths than fentanyl.
1: But that drop is not stopping an awareness campaign. And now local college students are getting in on the warnings with prosecutors.
9: The U.S. Attorney's Office, the City Attorney's Office, and SDSU football players have launched a public awareness campaign addressing the dangers of fentanyl. They dive deep into the risk, signs of an overdose, and how to save a life using Narcan. This is the fourth campaign to help students recognize abuse and work to prevent overdoses from the deadly drug. U.S. Attorney Adam Gordon says he wants students to be empowered, not scared. The campaign is funded through a $30 million settlement between the City Attorney's Office and Purdue Pharma for their part in the opioid crisis. I'm Bree Tennis, Kogo News.
3: Trouble for vintners in Napa Valley. Growers are facing troubling times as wine demand falls, leaving many grapes left unharvested.
10: About half of California wineries aren't making a profit, and the industry lost over $1 billion last year. That's according to Silicon Valley Bank's 2026 wine industry report. Sales and tasting room visits are down, and fewer people, especially younger ones, are drinking wine. On top of industry-wide challenges, many farmers in Northern California say they're facing financial trouble because of new state rules about groundwater use. A new law will require wineries to pay nearly $100 per acre each year for irrigated land, as part of the state's water conservation efforts. I'm Dina Kodiak.
1: All right, speaking of our teenagers, soon-to-be drivers in California can now use a new free online driving simulator to help them practice making safe decisions behind the wheel.
0: The California Office of Traffic Safety and Caltrans has released The Road Ahead, a web-based game that places users in simulated driving situations involving distracted driving, speeding, and impaired driving. The simulation uses first-person scenarios in which players make decisions and see the consequences of their choices. State officials say teenagers face an elevated crash risk because of factors including inexperience, inaccurate perceptions of risk, and overestimating their driving abilities. Mark Mayfield, Kogo News.
1: I don't know what it is about kids these days.
3: They don't want to drive like either.
1: They don't want to drive. No. I was lined up at the DMV before it opened on my birthday.
3: Oh, me too.
1: Yeah, and my child didn't get her, my youngest didn't get her driver's license until she was like 18 years old.
3: My niece was 30.
1: Oh my gosh, you have the record.
3: Yeah.
1: I present to you the crown.
3: Yeah.
1: Oh my gosh.
3: I don't know either.
1: Yeah.
3: 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Two nights, one stage. And here's the thing. You could be there.
1: Mm-hmm.
3: On us. 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
1: Or a hotel stay. No.
3: We've got that.
1: We got
3: you covered. Okay, your next chance to win is coming up at 9 o'clock. Get all the info at kogo.com/ festival.
1: Here are some of the stories trending right now. A teenage girl from North Carolina is being charged in the mass shooting at the Islamic Center here in San Diego.
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3: Spooky phantom music.
1: Because it's Phantom of the Opera.
3: Yes.
1: It's not just any phantom.
3: No, it's going to be on the San Diego Civic Theater stage starting tomorrow.
1: Nice.
3: Runs through the 13th. It was first released in 1986, the musical anyway, and it's become a global phenomenon. It
1: really has.
3: When I was a teenager and still believed in romance, I'm changing.
1: I'm going to change that for you, though.
3: Oh,
1: I'm working on it.
3: Good luck to that with you on that.
1: Okay.
3: I read a book, a novel about the Phantom of the Opera, and I was just so, I wish I could find which book it was. It was just so good. So good. And I didn't even know about the Phantom of the Opera until then.
1: Was it about the, was it the story of Phantom of the Opera, or was it the making of this?
3: No, I think it, no, it was a novel.
1: Okay.
3: I think it was just called The Mask or something like that. But it was so good. But yeah. Phantom of the Opera will be in downtown San Diego as part of the North American tour starting again tomorrow.
1: And there you have news in your neighborhood. We love that segment. Coco News Time is 5:20, and coming up, the oldest man to ever finish the Appalachian Trail.
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6: Well, CHP's head now to pick up a chair on the Coronado Bridge westbound right there at the midspan. It's going to be in the right lane, so be careful if you're heading out there. Keep it over to the left. Once again, that's Coronado Bridge westbound at the midspan. We have some construction through Escondido still, 78 east and westbound sides. Lincoln to about North Escondido Boulevard. They're doing some work for probably another hour or so in that area. They should be picking up the cones, but right now, watch for the crews. 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
1: All right. So we're off to a little bit of a cloudy start. We think it's a thin layer. It's going to burn off pretty early. And we're going to reveal some sunny skies for you. Noticeably cooler, though. Yeah, it didn't feel as muggy as you mentioned, Veronica. Another few degrees in daytime highs, down a little bit. Mid to upper 70s for your daytime high in the beaches. Mid to upper 80s for the inland valleys. About 80 for Julian and Palomar. And still quite warm in the deserts. 100 expected for Borrego Springs. Not as extreme as it has been, but we are expecting a repeat performance for tomorrow. KOGO News Time, 5:22, and time for Cliff Notes on the News.
16: I'm Cliff Albert. Raise your hand if you want it to rain. If you're like most people with grass or plants in your yard, you're probably spending a lot more money on water to keep them green. Or you've just given up with the extremely high temperatures we've had over the last several weeks. We've only had 0.1 inch of rain officially in San Diego since April, so vegetation is pretty dry, and of course that means a higher risk of fires. So everyone is hoping that this tropical storm out in the ocean off the coast of Baja will head toward us and not away from us. As reported by the San Diego Union Tribune this week, the National Weather Service is studying whether the El Nino-enhanced tropical storm that's developing off southwest Mexico will curve to the north-northwest and hit San Diego County with heavy rain and big waves over the Labor Day weekend. Forecast models indicate the system, which will be known as Marie when it's more fully defined, they say, is most likely to head straight out to sea below the tip of Baja California. But they say with the ocean being unusually warm, it could pick up additional heat from El Nino, and that could result in the storm heading more toward land, toward us. With this long, hot summer, we can only hope. Read more about this and share it on our podcast page at KOGO.com.
3: A man has hiked the entire 2,190-mile Appalachian Trail. Wow. So you're thinking lots of people have done that.
1: Hey, I put in, what, 8,000 steps yesterday?
3: Yeah.
1: I mean, but it pales in comparison to 190 miles. Gosh.
3: Look at how old this guy is, though.
17: 91-year-old Dale Graybeard Sanders has just completed his hike to become once again the oldest man to complete the feat. First time was in 2017. He was 82 then. In 2021, an 83-year-old friend completed it to knock him out as the oldest until now.
3: So that's Gary Baumgarten reporting, by the way.
1: All right.
3: 91 years old. That's his second time to do the entire 2,190-mile trail.
1: And he wasn't even on a date. It's not like...
3: He's 91.
1: I know, but he's 91.
3: Is that something that 91-year-olds do on dates?
1: No, but the Appalachian Trail is kind of a meme now the governor who vanished and all of a sudden found out he was having an affair.
3: Right.
1: Anyway.
3: But well, good for him, though. Look at that.
1: I know. 91 years old. Way to go. Time for news about your money. You know, we know investments are always a marathon or a walk through the Appalachian Trail, and we check in with Dan Mitchinson. Good morning, Dan.
18: Hey, thanks, guys. Good morning. UCSD has received a grant of more than $1 million from the Ewing Marion Kauffman Foundation. Now, this is going to go towards researching on how entrepreneurs, including women and minorities, access financing in the earliest stages of the small business lending process. John Ternus today becomes the next CEO of Apple. He's stepping into the role after having been senior VP of hardware engineering since 2021. Apple is welcoming Ternus into the top job right before the stock market typically has its worst month of the year. And the FTC and nearly two dozen states, including California, are suing Amazon over an alleged secret ad surcharge scheme that could have cost customers tens of millions of dollars. A lot more coming up for you on a Tuesday, and we'll get together again in just about 25 minutes. With your money news, I'm Dan Mitchinson.
3: Thank you, Dan. Just ahead on San Diego's Morning News, the Iran war enters month number 7.
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1: Good morning. This hour's top story. The war with Iran is stretching into its seventh month. It's Tuesday, September 1st. I'm Brett Burkhardt.
3: I'm Veronica Carter. We're going to ask our White House correspondent if there's any end in sight. 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
6: A little bit heavy right now on the 15 southbound at Rainbow Valley Boulevard. Your drive from the 79 to the 78 there. A little bit heavy this morning, about a 25 to 30 minute ride there as you make your way south. Northbound is going to be about 20 minutes. Now, they apparently are dealing with that chair that's in the roadway through Coronado Bridge westbound right there at the midspan. Right lane is where it's at. So keep it to the left in case they haven't got there yet. Through Escondido, Caltrans in the 78 east and west right there at Lincoln Parkway. Watch for some delays. 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I'm Mark Wheeler. Kogo's next real-time traffic update at 5:40.
1: All right, the marine layer, we think, is pretty thin. So it's going to dissipate pretty early, and we're looking at mostly sunny skies today. It's going to be noticeably cooler, too. That humidity is pretty much dissipated as well. Mid to upper 70s for the daytime high at the beaches. Mid to upper 80s for the inland valleys, about 80 for Julian and Palomar, and still quite warm for the deserts with 100 expected for a daytime high in Borrego Springs. Kogo News Time, 5:31.
3: President Trump originally said the war with Iran would only last 4 to 5 weeks. Now it's month number 7. White House correspondent John Decker joins us now on the Kogo News Live Line. Good morning, John.
0: Hey, good morning. You're right about that. That's what the president said when this conflict began. On February the 28th, and we're now in the 7th month, and there's no end in sight. The president has also said that the Strait of Hormuz has been reopened, and technically he is right about that, but the amount of maritime traffic is significantly less than what it was before this conflict began. So the average before this conflict began, 130 cargo ships and oil tankers making it through the strait every day. Now that number's down to 30. So significantly less. That's the reason why we've seen those high gas prices over the course of the past 7 months. In fact, oil prices closed over $90 a barrel yesterday. That's the highest level in over a month.
1: We are speaking with John Decker. He is our White House correspondent. And I'm curious as to the general who, all the generals who have reportedly said to Pete Hegseth that, you know, you should not ramp up the war in Iran. What's been the reaction from the White House on that?
0: Well, they don't like the leaks of that reporting. There's been no denials coming from the Pentagon as it relates to what has been reported. And as you know, there's been a purge of very high level admirals and generals since Pete Hegseth has assumed the role as defense secretary. There's also been a purge of individuals in the civilian high level civilian ranks at the Pentagon as well. Dan Driscoll, the latest individual who announced that he is leaving the Pentagon because of the fact that he has often been at odds, a lot of tension between Dan Driscoll, who's the Army Secretary, and Pete Hegseth. So all of that's taking place while the conflict continues, and there's no end in sight. There are no talks that are scheduled, high-level talks, scheduled between the U.S. and Iran anytime soon.
3: And of course, John, you know, we're almost kind of getting numb to the gas prices, but we had a big report yesterday saying that because of diesel prices, we are going to soon, very soon, see a big jump in our grocery bill.
0: Well, we're already seeing it. So it's not, you know, something that we're, you know, I mean, it could go obviously even higher. And the timing couldn't be worse. Because the midterm elections, they're a little over 2 months away, and Republicans are very nervous about their ability to hold on to both the House and the Senate in November.
1: Well, we shall see, and I know you'll be covering it for us. John, thank you so much for joining us on San Diego's Morning News.
0: Thank you. Have a great day.
1: Bye-bye. Yeah, you too. John Decker, White House correspondent. You can get more from John Decker on the iHeartRadio app. Just search for the White House Briefing Room with John Decker and be sure to set it as a preset. That's the White House Briefing Room with John Decker, updated every day on the iHeartRadio app.
3: Supreme Court's giving the green light to President Trump's White House ballroom.
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3: Kogo News Time now, 5:37. The Supreme Court's given President Trump a temporary win over his ballroom.
5: The High Court ruled 5-4 on Monday to grant Trump's emergency request to block a lower court ruling that would have stopped construction. The ruling all but assures Trump will be able to complete the project by the end of his term before any of the challenges are resolved. Chief Justice John Roberts joined the court's three liberal justices in dissent. I'm Tammy Trujillo.
1: Lawmakers in Sacramento are on the break after sending a bunch of proposals to Governor Newsom's desk that are piling up now.
7: The bills are on everything from wildfires to guns to social media. Newsom has until September 30th to sign or veto the bills, but if he takes no action, it's called a pocket veto. That means that the bill will automatically become law without his signature after that deadline. If Newsom does put his John Hancock on a bill, it takes effect in January of next year. Lawmakers are due back on the floor in December. I'm Jason Campadonia.
3: Today, the San Diego City Council is expected to discuss repealing a bathhouse ordinance that many in the LGBTQ community say contains outdated and offensive language. It was enacted during the height of the AIDS pandemic as a way to regulate bathhouses and try to prevent transmission of HIV. Fox 5 says that ordinance was last updated in 1991.
1: A man from San Diego has been sentenced to 14 years in prison for sexually assaulting young girls.
8: Jose De Jesus Sangriano will serve 14 years in prison plus another 10 years of probation for assaulting or trying to assault four girls ages 13 to 17, including the rape of a 14-year-old girl. Prosecutors said he engaged in the activity after giving the girls money, drugs, and alcohol. He was arrested in 2024 after he called police to report being carjacked by another suspect who was trafficking a girl to him. I'm Jack Cronin.
3: State officials have recommended a twice convicted sexually violent predator be released from state custody into housing in Borrego Springs. Sheriff's Office says 70-year-old John Phillips was convicted of sexually battering a 3-year-old boy and a 5-year-old boy in 1992 and 2002. He was sentenced to 360 days in jail and put on 5-year probation. Liberty Healthcare, a contractor with the state, recommended Phillips be housed in Borrego Springs at a location that currently houses 83-year-old Douglas Badger, another sexually violent predator. Phillips will be the third SVP housed in that area.
1: Well, we don't want you to be caught off guard, but you need to know San Diego Gas and Electric will conduct a test of its emergency notification systems. This is happening this morning, midday, basically 11 a.m. to 1 p.m. today. So during this time, you may receive a test notification by phones, text, or email. So it's not a scam. The utility says phone calls may appear to as SDG&E or display a phone number. And text messages may come in as 73434. All messages will be clearly marked as a test.
3: Kogo News Time now, 5:40. Carlsbad family not taking no for an answer when it comes to saving their daughter's life.
1: That's next. It's a really heartwarming story coming up. But first, a look at your real-time traffic and weather on the 10s.
6: And our traffic time right now here northbound on the 5, it's going to take you about 10 minutes here from National City to Old Town on the North 5 from the 54 to the aid. We've got some good news. They cleared out a problem on Coronado Bridge. The westbound side, the midspan, had a chair in the roadway. That's out of your way now. You have a new problem popping up, though. This on the 15th southbound at Deer Springs. We have a two-vehicle crash there. CHP's heading out to see what's going on there. Doesn't look like too many delays there yet. 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I'm Mark Wheeler. Kogo's next real-time traffic update at 5:50.
9: Clouds to sun today. Mid to upper 70s for the beaches. We're getting back to normal around here as far as our daytime highs. Mid to upper 80s for the inland valleys. We're going to be about 80 for places like Palomar. Still quite warm, though, for the deserts. 100. And then more sun for your Wednesday with highs right around the same. Kogo News Time, 5:41.
3: A Carlsbad military family is asking for help securing an AI genetic therapy for their 8-month-old daughter, Delaney. Delaney was born with an ultra-rare disorder that's causing her heart muscle to thicken. At first, doctors said she only had 48 hours to live. And then she had a 20% chance of surviving 1 year.
9: And joining us now on the Kogo News Live line is Delaney's mom, Erin Holian. Thank you so much for joining us on San Diego's Morning News. Sorry it's such a dire circumstance right now, but I think getting the word out is going to help.
10: It definitely will. Thank you so much for having me.
9: What is keeping Delaney from getting this genetic therapy treatment?
10: Right now, it is still new. AI technology is the way of the future for medicine, but it's only been done a couple times. It's still new and it's kind of scary in that sense, but the science behind it makes a whole lot of sense. You know, we didn't even know about it. And honestly, the traditional hospitals don't even consider it. So we only found it because we kind of turned away from the hospitals after she was denied her last lifeline, which was a heart transplant. And that happened about 3 weeks ago. The hospital decided she just wasn't a good candidate because of her Noonan syndrome. And they said, sorry, we've reached the end of what traditional medicine can do for you. And now you need to take your baby home and wait for the inevitable end. And for us, that just wasn't okay. So that's when we turned to our network of people and started texting and saying, hey, can you blast this out? This is a picture of Delaney. This is our story. We need help. We were getting emails from people from all over the U.S. We were getting calls from people from everywhere. And it happened to land upon this person named Ross McCray, who works for Thesis, and he happens to be located in Rancho Santa Fe. He's literally 20 minutes from our house. And he had just finished building this genius AI technology where he took her mapped genome, he plugged it into his system that he just created a month ago, and it spit out 25 pages of scientific data and research and basically a genetic therapy on how to fix her. And we have been fortunate enough with Delaney syndrome to be connected with the quote unquote world expert in Noonan syndrome. He's based in Mount Sinai in New York City. So we forwarded him that 25 page research document, and between Ross, us and him, Dr. Gelb said, I think this might work. I think you might have something here and I want to be part of it. And now we have a plan just this year. I mean, just in the past few months, the FDA has opened up a quicker lane to get emergency medicine through. And all of these pieces have their separate timelines and they all kind of coming together at the same moment to make this work for Delaney. Even 6 months ago, none of this could have worked. And now we're starting to raise funds for her.
3: I was going to say, this sounds very expensive.
10: It does. So that is what we're trying to cut out. Right now, because it's so new, it is still expensive. Fortunately for us, I don't know how this happened, and I'm going to write a book about it someday, but Ross is generous enough to not only develop this AI technology, give us basically the therapy, he has a lab to run the experiments. He's not charging us for his work in this. And that's what's very expensive. Also, the making of the actual therapy will be expensive. So we do need to raise funds for that. But we're hoping to get research facilities behind us, universities behind us to help with those funds. But the whole point of this, we now have paved the road. We know how to do it. We have a step-by-step plan on how to do this. And if we can do it for Delaney and prove the model for her, then the next kid that has a rare genetic disease that no pharmaceutical industry wants to help because it's too expensive, they can follow our same footsteps. And for them, they'll go through it faster. And by the 10th child, they'll go through it and it'll be cheaper. And by the 100th child, it will be the standard.
9: Right.
10: Because AI is cheap. So that what used to take years of experts and research and doctors, you know, thinking about how to save Delaney, that all happened in 24 hours and it happened on the computer.
9: Aaron, I don't know how you're holding it together. Clearly the passion, we can hear it. You have gone from helpless to finding hope, and we hope that continues for you and your family. Aaron, we wish you the best in Delaney, and please keep in touch.
10: Thank you so much. I will.
9: That's Delaney's mom. Delaney's 8 months old. She's fighting a rare disorder. Aaron Holian joining us on San Diego's Morning News. You can donate to their GoFundMe page at GoFundMe.com/SaveDelaney.
3: 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I mean,
9: I can get like five of them.
3: I was going to say, I can't think of one that says, oh, we got plenty of money.
9: Yeah.
3: Nominate them for Kogo's George Chamberlain Community Leadership Award. 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They're a cool organization. I mean, they make pizzas, but they also create jobs for people with disabilities.
9: Here are some of the stories trending right now. A teenage girl from North Carolina, of all places, is being charged now in the mass shooting at the Islamic Center in San Diego.
3: USS Theodore Roosevelt will head to the Arabian Sea when it leaves San Diego this month.
9: We're drinking a little less, and that's hurting Napa Valley wine growers.
3: And coming up, the latest on Lionel Richie's health scare.
9: Kogo News Time, 5:48.
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6: We got a problem through Escondido that's got the 15 south a little slow right before Deer Springs Road. It's starting to build up a little from Gopher Canyon. It's a solo vehicle spin out. Cars facing the wrong direction. That has you slow on the 15 south from the 79 to the 78 there. About a 30-minute ride on the southbound 15. Northbound's not too bad there. About a 23-minute drive. The rest of our roadways are open and clear right now of any crashes. I'm Mark Wheeler. Kogo's next real-time traffic update at 6 o'clock.
3: So we got a little bit of cloud cover this morning. It's going to burn off, and then we'll see sunshine. A little cooler.
9: Mm-hmm.
3: It was like, felt really good last night sleeping for the first time in a while.
9: No more mugginess.
3: Yeah, mid to upper 70s for the beaches today. Upper 80s, possibly inland. Julian, about 80 degrees for today. Tropical system south of Baja will likely become a cyclone in the next 48 hours. That's going to bring some high waves and possible coastal flooding. La Mesa right now, 65. Downtown San Diego, partly cloudy, 66. Kogo News, 10551.
9: Your waist size may reveal risks missed by your body mass index.
5: That's according to researchers at Rutgers University, who note that while both are meant to detect unhealthy body fat, BMI doesn't tell you where that fat is located. If it's around your waist, it could suggest a higher risk of obesity and complications associated with it, including heart disease and type 2 diabetes. So Rutgers researchers say if you need to loosen your belt depending on how much you eat, pay attention to that and discuss it with your doctor, even if your BMI is in the normal range. I'm Tammy Trujillo.
3: September 1st, on this date back in 1939, World War II starts when Nazi Germany invades Poland.
1: In 1954.
16: I just want to find out what's the matter with the salesman wife, that's all.
17: What makes you think there's something the matter with
16: A lot of things. Mysterious trips at night, knives and saws and rope.
17: He would never parade his crime in front of an open window.
16: Why not?
17: Let's start from the beginning again, Jeff. Tell me everything you saw.
1: I mean, are those voices just not recognizable right off the bat? I have a harder time with Grace Kelly, but with Jimmy Stewart. Oh, my gosh.
3: His is very
1: It's very
3: distinctive.
1: Yeah, yeah, exactly. So that was Alfred Hitchcock's suspense thriller, Rear Window. It starred Jimmy Stewart, Grace Kelly. It opened nationwide in theaters.
3: 1985.
18: The bow sort of took all the beating, but all the damage that was done to the bow was in the under part of the bow, but the iceberg hit it.
3: Wreckage of the Titanic was discovered about 12,500 feet underneath the North Atlantic Ocean. That wasn't until 1985.
1: Isn't
3: it
1: that
3: took
1: wild?
3: So many years to find that. Yeah,
1: yeah, and I think that it's all a mystery, which is why there was such success with the film Titanic by James Cameron, for sure. KOGO News Time, 5:53. Lionel Richie remains hospitalized after he was admitted to the intensive care unit at St. Louis Hospital. Richie checked himself into the hospital after a Saturday night show. Sources cite dehydration, but he's in the ICU. Fans who were there tell TMZ Richie appeared out of breath towards the end of the night, had to sit in a chair to perform the final song. Richie is 77 years old, doesn't look it at all.
3: No kidding.
1: Oh, yeah. But he has won 4 Grammys and an Oscar so far. Oh, what did he win an Oscar for? Now I got to go down the Google rabbit hole.
3: Yeah, I don't remember.
1: Yeah.
3: Okay, so here's how we honored Dolly Parton last week.
1: Yeah.
3: We streamed her music.
1: Oh, is that right?
3: Yeah, I was listening to this. Jolene was number one. That was one of my favorite Dolly songs. 9 to 5. I think I got burnt out on that because it was just so played. But Islands in the Stream was also streamed a lot.
1: I love that one.
3: Love it. And of course, I Will Always Love You was also streamed.
1: Did you know what Jolene was written about? Did you hear
3: that? Well, it sounds like some cheating, lying woman.
1: Kind of. But apparently she brought her husband, and they met very young, and they stayed married, and they were very faithful to each other. But they went to a department store or a bank or something. But anyway, the teller or the cashier started picking up on her husband.
3: Oh.
1: And so there you have the song that was inspired by that checkout person.
3: Good. Hopefully she didn't get any of the royalties. Time now for news about your money with Dan Mitchinson. Good morning, Dan.
1: Morning, Dan.
19: And good morning back at you guys. Good morning, everybody. Vaping company Juul Labs has received federal permission to sell an updated version of its e-cigarette, which includes an optional age verification system that's designed to prevent underage use, reports CBS. Starting today, McDonald's and Burger King are both making big changes to the chicken offerings on their menus. McDonald's is bringing back its spicy chicken nuggets, and Burger King is serving up its new and improved chicken nuggets. Speaking of fast food, by the way, a Pew Research study has revealed that San Diego County is home to over 1,700 Mexican restaurants. That ranks number 3 in the entire country. LA, if you're wondering, is number 1. A lot more coming up for you here on San Diego's Morning News. We'll talk again in about 30 minutes. And, of course, you can bring us along on the free iHeartRadio app with your money news. I'm Dan Mitchinson.
1: Just ahead on San Diego's Morning News, a teenager from the other side of the country has been accused of being involved in that mass shooting at a San Diego mosque this year.
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1: Good morning. This hour's top story. A teenager from North Carolina has been arrested now in connection with the San Diego mosque shooting this year. It's Tuesday, September 1st. I'm Brett Burkhart.
3: I'm Veronica Carter. Plus, in 10 minutes, how San Diego stacks up in the worst places to have asthma. You're listening to San Diego's Morning News. Those stories coming up. Plus, this morning, we have tickets to see Motley Crue, Tesla, and Extreme.
6: Northbound 5 is moving along fairly well right now, making your way between National City, from Plaza to about Main there through National City. Only a couple of minutes of slowing there as you head on through. Starting to get a little bit busy. Through Temecula right now, the South 15th, the 79, all the way to 78. It's about a 30-minute drive made worse here by a problem on the South 15 at Deer Springs. That's going to be in the center divider slow from Gopher Canyon due to a solo vehicle accident. I'm Mark Wheeler. KOGO's next real-time traffic update at 610.
3: We've got a little bit of cloud cover this morning, and then we're going to be sunny, a little bit cooler, mid to upper 70s for the beaches. We'll be around mid 80s. Inland could creep up in some areas to the upper 80s, about 80 degrees for Julian today. We do have a tropical system south of Baja that will likely become a cyclone very soon. That's going to bring high waves and possible coastal flooding. Right now, Mira Mesa, 64, downtown San Diego. It's cloudy, and it's 66. KOGO News Time, 601.
1: More than 3 months after the mass shooting at a San Diego mosque, a 17-year-old girl in North Carolina is now facing murder charges.
5: The girl's been charged as an adult in North Carolina with three counts of murder and a count of conspiracy.
7: When someone has credible knowledge that a crime is going to be planned or to be committed, particularly any act of violence, the law requires them to come forward and report it. Failure to do so is not only irresponsible, but it can also be a crime.
5: FBI Special Agent in Charge, Reed Davis.
7: Our investigation shows that the individual had multiple opportunities to come forward to law enforcement and alert us of these deliberate actions, and the failure to do so must have consequences.
5: The Forsyth County District Attorney said she recorded the live stream of the attack at the Islamic Center of San Diego May 18th, then shared it, along with the manifesto of the two teenage shooters who eventually killed themselves after killing three men who were protecting the school and mosque in Claremont. I'm Jack Cronin.
3: The local head of San Diego's Council on American Islamic Relations is reacting to that arrest.
8: San Diego CARE Executive Director Tazeen Nizam says the arrest in North Carolina proves violence goes past the actual physical location of the crime. Nizam told KOGO News.
9: When North Carolina decides to prosecute this person, they set a precedent where accountability in complicity of a criminal act is to be held to the highest criminal prosecutorial standard.
8: Nizam says she hopes this type of work by law enforcement will be an example for other communities to follow, but she says more needs to be done to stop shootings at the Islamic Center of San Diego before they happen. I'm Phil Farrar.
1: All right, the first weekend of increased patrols in the Gaslamp Quarter has led to 16 arrests.

0: several cases related to the tactics. Chris Powers, Kogo News.
1: Dwayne Kafidi Davis has been found guilty for the murder of Tupac Shakur. The verdict was read inside a Las Vegas courtroom.
2: We, the jury in the above entitled case, find the defendant, Dwayne Keith Davis, as follows. Count one, murder with use of a deadly weapon. Guilty of first degree murder with use of a deadly weapon.
1: All right. It means Davis could face life behind bars. Davis is accused of orchestrating the 1996 killing near the Las Vegas Strip. He is the only person ever charged in the murder of Tupac Shakur.
3: 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Coming up next on San Diego's Morning News, California might soon get another holiday off of work.
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3: News time 6:06. California Attorney General Rob Bonta has joined the FTC and 22 other states in suing Amazon. They're accusing the company of unfairly charging businesses extra fees for advertising on its platform. Lawsuit claims Amazon secretly added over $20 billion in hidden charges since 2019, raising costs for advertisers.
8: Amazon pulls in more than $68 billion a year. Profits that have been padded by taking advantage of unsuspecting businesses, many of which are small and medium-sized businesses.
3: Bonta says Amazon's also accused of making misleading statements and hiding data to cover up that practice.
1: American Indians may get more say in California when it comes to land.
9: It would give Native American tribes more say over what gets built on state land and help protect their access to sacred sites and ceremonies. The bill would require state agencies to get tribal approval before starting certain projects that might affect these practices. Tribes could also take legal action if their rights are violated. Supporters say the bill protects religious freedom for Native Americans. Opponents, though, including some business and local government groups, worry it could let tribes delay or stop projects. The bill now is headed to Governor Newsom. I'm Tammy Trujillo.
3: There will soon be another paid day off for state workers in California. Legislatures approved a plan to create California Native American Day. California Native Vote Project says it sends a strong message to young tribe members that they are seen.
1: California, in the meantime, may soon be digging up the past on major companies in California.
4: A bill sitting on Governor Newsom's desk would force major corporations to disclose historic ties to slavery. Some insurance companies are fighting back, saying that the law wouldn't be fair and it overlaps an existing law, which states insurance companies have to disclose past policies issued to slaveholders that cover the death or injury of slaves. Newsom has until the end of September to sign the bill, and if he does,

0: is only companies with 100 million in annual worldwide sales would need to fill out the report. I'm Jason Campadonia.
1: Meta's settlement with the California and 46 other states over teen safety on social media could provide more money for student mental health programs in this state.
2: The deal followed claims that Meta's apps were addictive and risky for teens' mental health. Meta will pay up to $17 billion, with California receiving about $1.5 billion. California's share will go toward programs to prevent mental health problems linked to social media use among young people. Meta also agreed to add daily limits, fewer notifications, and no personalized feeds for users under 18 on its platforms like Instagram and Facebook. Michael Kastner, Kogo News.
3: It's been 18 months, but eastbound lanes on Friars Road have finally reopened. This is near Napa Street in the Marina District. The lanes have been closed to allow workers to test the underground infrastructure of the Marina pump station. Just ahead, heads up though, you may still encounter some occasional detours and delays in the area as it kind of wrap up that project.
1: Hey, there's a chance of a hurricane moving close to Southern California this weekend, but Weather Service says it's more likely it'll stay out at sea.
4: The National Weather Service says the storm developing off the southern coast of Mexico has a 90% chance of becoming a hurricane this week, but its favored path is west, away from San Diego. There's still a chance of a northern track for that storm toward Southern California, but the Weather Service says that's not the favored path, the developing storm, at the moment. It will bring higher waves and possible coastal flooding during the upcoming holiday weekend, but the rain totals are still uncertain. I'm Jack Cronin.
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1: And in news in your neighborhood, Guns N' Roses in San Diego.
3: That's just ahead. Is it really Guns N' Roses? Yeah, that's right.
1: They're here this weekend.
3: Oh, I thought we were promoting our giveaway, the Motley Crue. I was just making sure we didn't give the wrong ticket information. That's just ahead, but first, a real-time look at your traffic and weather on the 10th.
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6: We have a slow drive on the 15 South. They got a problem on the Deer Springs Road off-ramp here. A crash in the center divider off to the side. It's slow from Gopher Canyon. It's a solo vehicle spin-out. Cars facing the wrong way. The drive on the South 15th from the 79 to the 78, there's going to be about 30 minutes on the southbound side. Northbound is moving along much better, about a 20-minute drive. Now, the 5 northbound, a little bit slow, starting to get a little busy between Plaza and Main. Just give yourself a little time there. 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I'm Mark Wheeler. Kogo's next real-time traffic update at 620.
1: All right, we're going to be a little cloudy this morning. I mean, it's not too bad. We are looking at just a beautiful, beautiful shot of the ocean this morning, and it looks such a real thin layer.
3: Yeah, that looks like La Jolla to me.
1: Yeah.
3: Yeah. Oh, I got a thumbs up from Jorge.
1: Yeah. Mostly sunny otherwise. We're going to be noticeably cooler. Mid to upper 70s for the beaches, mid to upper 80s for the inland valleys, about 80 degrees. For Julian, we do, as we mentioned, have that system off of Baja, which could become a cyclone in the next 48 hours. Right now, Santee 62, and in San Diego, it's 66. Kogo News Time 612.
3: Well, as we head into September, communities across the U.S. are preparing for the September asthma peak. I had no idea that this was actually considered a peak in September, but when asthma-related hospital visits apparently surge is in September. And at the same time, there's a new report that's revealing the 100 most challenging U.S. cities for those living with asthma.
1: Joining us now on the Kogo News Live Line, President and CEO of the Asthma and Allergy Foundation of America, Kenneth Mendez. Good morning. Thanks for joining us on San Diego's Morning News.
7: Good morning. Thanks for having me.
1: So, are we all coughing and sneezing here in San Diego? Is that what you're telling us?
7: Mm-hmm. Well, now it's the season where it starts. I mean, you guys have a higher than average rate of pollen, too. So, that's the weed season is happening now, too.
3: I'm curious as to where the best and worst cities are to live with the cause of asthma. But I want to know, is it related to a certain cause? For instance, like ports, I know have a higher rate of asthma. Tell us a little bit about the list.
7: Yeah, well, let me just give you the big picture on the annual report. We release it every year, and we look at the 100 largest cities, as you mentioned, and the three top cities this year were Allentown, Pennsylvania, Detroit, Michigan, and Rochester, New York. But we base the rankings on asthma rates, emergency room visits, and asthma-related deaths. And so you mentioned ports and air pollution. Well, that is definitely a trigger for asthma. What we found is that there are a number of things that impact asthma, and it's where you live. So the air quality is really important, and you spend 90% of your time indoors. So if you have poor indoor air quality, whether it's dust mites, rodents, air pollution that comes indoors, that can be a real issue for you and a trigger for asthma.
1: We're talking to the president and CEO of the Asthma and Allergy Foundation of America, Kenneth Mendez. So where does San Diego rank? And is our problem here more from pollen than it is from, you know, air pollution?
7: Yeah, so San Diego is in the middle of the pack right now. But I would say we also do an allergy capitals report, same kind of ranking. And actually, San Diego, surprisingly, was number two in the allergy capitals report as a top city for weed pollen. So there's something called allergic asthma, which can be triggered by seasonal allergies. And so even though San Diego is number 50, middle of the pack for the asthma capitals report, it ranks quite high in terms of allergies, and that can be a trigger for your asthma.
3: If you are in that category, are there things you can do to take precautions to try and ease some of the symptoms of asthma?
7: Yeah, the things that you can do to ease some of the symptoms, I would say, is prevent things from happening in the first place. And the number one thing I would say this year is to get vaccinated. And I say this year because there's been a lot of misinformation about vaccinations, and it's really important to get vaccinated now for COVID-19, flu, RSV. All those kinds of respiratory viruses can be a trigger for asthma. So getting vaccinated right now is the single most important thing you could do to help yourself. And then seeing a specialist, seeing your doctor, so you can understand what your triggers are, and then knowing how to manage your symptoms. On our website, which is aafa.org, we have something called an asthma action plan, which can help you better manage your asthma. And your doctor should have an asthma action plan for you as well, so you know what the symptoms are, what kind of medication you should be taking, and when you need to go to the hospital in case the attack is getting out of control.
1: We appreciate all this information. Thank you so much for joining us today.
7: Great. Thank you.
1: All right. Kenneth Mendez, the president and CEO of the Asthma and Allergy Foundation of America.
3: As a dad of several kids who have asthma, I can see how debilitating it can be. So, yeah, those prevention efforts are pretty amazing. I didn't think about the vaccine access to it as well. 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
3: Can you whistle?
1: Yeah, but I want to make sure it would be on time. Good timing. Not saying that you weren't.
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1: Hey, everybody knows that whistling is Axl Rose and Guns N' Roses. They are a huge deal, and they're stopping in San Diego as part of the world tour. It's one of the city's biggest rock concerts of the entire year. Guns N' Roses, native to California, by the way.
3: Oh, I didn't know that part.
1: Wow. First performance was at the Troubadour in West Hollywood in 1985.
3: Boy, and they just...
1: Although, if you watch the videos, Axl Rose got on a bus from elsewhere to come here. But their first performance was here.
3: Ah, so now we can
1: And we
3: claim
1: did
3: them
1: give
3: ours.
1: Away tickets. And speaking of giving away tickets, we got another rock band
3: from that era.
1: 7:50 this morning, we're giving you Motley Crue tickets.
3: You know, it's funny.
1: Nice.
3: Thank you. That's perfect. It's funny because we used to sing along in the car in high school, and my friends would go, "Oh, who sings that?" And I said, "Guns N' Roses." And they go, "Let's keep it that way."
1: Great answer. Straight ahead on San Diego's Morning News, how high are gas prices? And how are they impacting you? Koga's Laura Kane has a special report.
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6: Northbound 805 starting a little slow from Chula Vista to Mission Valley East from the 54 to the 8 there. It's about a 9-minute drive and starting to get a little busier. Give yourself a little time there. The 5 North Plaza to Main there, a little slow as well. Golden Hill, we got a crash on the 15 northbound right at the East 94. There's a car off the right-hand side. And through Escondido, they still the CHP on scene of the 15 South at Deer Springs Road. It's making for a drive the 78 South there, about 30 minutes. 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
1: Going to be a little tiny bit of cloud cover this morning, and then it's going to be sunny and beautiful. A little bit cooler, too. Mid to upper 70s for the beaches, mid to upper 80s for inland, about 80 degrees for Julian today. Escondido, 63. Downtown San Diego, it's cloudy, and it's 66. Kogo News Time, 6:22.
3: With Labor Day coming up, your wallet may be taking a hit if you're hitting the road. It now has been 6 months since the start of the Iran war. And rising gas prices.
1: Have you changed your habits? I know I have. Or are you just gritting your teeth and filling up? Coco's Laura Kane went to the pump to find out.
12: Remember when $20 actually moved the needle on your gas gauge? Yeah. Good times. Today, filling up in San Diego means paying an average of about $5.69 a gallon, more than a dollar higher than this time last year.
13: Are you filling up all the way today?
14: No, only about.
13: Okay, why?
14: Don't have the money.
13: What is your breaking point as far as prices until you go, you know what, I'm going to get a hybrid or an electric?
14: I think hybrid's probably the way to go.
13: If it goes up to $7, are you going to then go, okay, I'm done?
14: Yeah, probably.
13: Oh, you're a premium girl. Now that's expensive gas.
15: I just got a new car and I just started using premium gas, so it's definitely a big jump from what I was doing before.
13: And has there been anything that you've had to cut out of your life budget-wise because of gas prices?
15: I try not eating out as much. It's either gas or food or cook at home.
13: Are you a nurse?
15: Yes.
13: Thank you for your service.
15: Thank you.
16: Gas is insane. I had to get a new car earlier this year, and the miles per gallon was my number one motivation in picking out what sort of car I was going to get. But it is really hard. I budget every month for gas and transportation costs. And it's even more difficult right now with how hot it's been. I'm having to pay for like an increase in AC and running the fans, and then also gas and trying to go out and do things and be young and in my 20s. And I work for a nonprofit. Things are hard. It's been rough.
13: You have a pretty large vehicle and you're filling up right now. How much is it going to cost to fill your tank?
17: About $100.
13: How has that changed over the last few 6 months, year?
17: I had to cut back on a couple, you know, normal expenses that I do on a regular basis, like going out, eating out in restaurants. So just eating at home basically is all I've been doing.
12: So when do we get some pump relief? California says there is enough gas to meet demand under normal conditions, but crude oil and refinery disruptions can change the picture quickly, as well as the price. So for San Diego drivers, the road ahead may be just as unpredictable as the numbers on that gas station sign. Laura Kane, Cogo News.
1: So those of you listening this morning, what have you changed because of gas prices?
3: Yeah, exactly.
1: And you know, you heard people say, oh, I don't go out to eat as much. And guess who's that suffering? Mm-hmm. The restaurants now.
3: The restaurants, it's
1: the
3: a ripple effect.
1: Small coffee shops.
3: Yeah. Any economic professor will tell you how the ripple effect just trickles down. And I will say that I spend more time on my gas light than I did have in the past.
1: Yes, me too. And it's now pretty even, almost even for a gallon of gas and how much you pay for plain old coffee at that place that rhymes with Marmux.
3: Dan,
1: let us know, though. Yeah, go on to the iHeartRadio app and leave us a message.
3: Yeah, there's a microphone button, though. Make Cogo your favorite. Dan Mitchinson is our favorite money guy, and he joins us with a look at your markets. Good morning, Dan.
18: Hey, thanks, guys. Good morning. UCSD has received a grant of more than $1 million from the Ewing Marion Kauffman Foundation. Now, this is going to go towards researching on how entrepreneurs, including women and minorities, access financing in the earliest stages of the small business lending process. John Ternus today becomes the next CEO of Apple. He's stepping into the role after having been senior VP of hardware engineering since 2021. Apple is welcoming Ternus into the top job right before the stock market typically has its worst month of the year. And the FTC in nearly two dozen states, including California, are suing Amazon over an alleged secret ad surcharge scheme that could have cost customers tens of millions of dollars. A lot more coming up for you on a Tuesday, and we'll get together again in just about 25 minutes. With your money news, I'm Dan Mitchinson.
1: Just ahead on San Diego's Morning News, yet another San Diego school being closed because of mold.
3: That's just ahead, along with your real-time traffic and weather on the 10s with Veronica and Brett. Good morning, it's Tuesday.
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3: Good morning. This hour's top story. San Diego leaders say they have come up with real solutions for the sewage crisis. I'm Brett Burkhardt. It's Tuesday, September 1st.
1: I'm Veronica Carter, and coming up in 10 minutes, a high-profile Lindsay Clancy murder trial still hasn't received a verdict. 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
6: For travel time right now on the North 805 between Chula Vista and Mission Valley East is going to be about 11 minutes right now between the 54 and the 8. Your drive there, just a bit slow. Give yourself a little time. We do have some trouble on the 15 northbound at Golden Hill here, through Golden Hill, right at the 94. Got a car that went down the embankment there. And also trouble through Escondido, the 15 south at Deer Springs. Crash there off to the side. 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KOGO's next real-time traffic update at 640.
3: All right, the marine layer is really weak. In fact, we're looking at the Dell, and it's starting to break up. Mostly sunny skies. We're looking at the Dell. I should say we're looking at the KOGO weather cam, looking at the Dell. We're not personally there. Don't you wish we were?
1: Yeah.
3: Sitting on the beach. It's going to be noticeably cooler. Temperatures will drop a few degrees for the daytime high. So And this is what you can expect this afternoon. Mid to upper 70s for the beaches, mid to upper 80s for the inland valleys. About 80 for Julian. Still quite warm, though. The desert's up to 100, and you can expect a repeat performance for tomorrow. KOGO News Time, 6:32.
1: South Bay leaders pushing San Diego County to take a bigger role in tackling the Tijuana River sewage crisis. Supervisors Paloma Aguirre and Tara Lawson-Reamer will ask the board today to approve nearly $6 million for projects that would address sewage problems, including work near Saturn Boulevard. They talked about it at a news conference.
0: The first time this county will build infrastructure to capture and treat the polluted river itself here on our side of the border. This isn't another study of the problem.
4: And what we want to do is look at the various different options so that we can choose the most cost-effective and fastest.
1: Supporters say the goal is to build local solutions instead of relying on action from Mexico. The Board of Supervisors expect to consider the proposals today.
3: Students at Monarch School are learning a temporary campus this week after concerns about possible mold prompted the school to close.
5: The San Diego County Office of Education says it closed the campus August 28th after concerns surfaced the night before. The school serves about 170 students experiencing homelessness in San Diego. Students in kindergarten through fifth grade moved to nearby Perkins K through 8, while students in grades 6 through 12 are attending classes at the South County Regional Education Center in National City. The temporary relocation plan is scheduled to run through September 4th while testing and recommendations continue. I'm John Fink.
1: Overdose fentanyl deaths in San Diego on the decline, but it's not stopping an awareness campaign, and now local college students getting in on the warnings with prosecutors.
7: The U.S. Attorney's Office, the City Attorney's Office, and SDSU football players have launched a public awareness campaign addressing the dangers of fentanyl. They dive deep into the risk, signs of an overdose, and how to save a life using Narcan. This is the fourth campaign to help students recognize abuse and work to prevent overdoses from the deadly drug. U.S. Attorney Adam Gordon says he wants students to be empowered, not scared. The campaign is funded through a $30 million settlement between the city attorney's office and Purdue Pharma for their part in the opioid crisis. I'm Bree Tennis, KOGO News.
3: The USS Abraham Lincoln from San Diego is on the move, trying to get home. We'll be tracking it for you.
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1: KOGO News Time 6:37. The USS Abraham Lincoln expected to arrive in Thailand as soon as tomorrow as it makes its way back to its home port of San Diego. Aircraft carrier left Southern California in November of last year. At the time, the crew of approximately 5,000 sailors and Marines expected a six-month deployment. They've been at sea now, though, for more than 270 consecutive days without a port visit. Lincoln was recently relieved in the Middle East by the USS George Washington following growing reports of deteriorating mental health conditions for those on board.
3: That is a fast ship if it's going from Thailand today all the way to San Diego tomorrow.
1: How's that going to happen?
3: I don't know, but that's a speedboat for sure. But, you know, it's the Navy. They do things the right way. And I will say, can you imagine the welcome home ceremony the sailors? Oh, it's going to be amazing. And then there's this when it comes to deployment. The Navy says aircraft carrier USS Theodore Roosevelt will deploy to the Arabian Sea when it leaves San Diego later this month. The flat top will take over patrolling an area that was covered by the USS Abraham Lincoln, now being covered by the USS George Washington. So it's a game of checkers for sure. The Washington has already been out to sea for about 3 months on an average of an 8.5 month deployment.
1: With the conflict in Iran continuing on, some critics are worried the U.S. military's capabilities are dwindling and potential threats from countries like China could increase. Vice President J.D. Vance says the U.S. is still strong.
16: Look, we're clearly big enough to handle threats around the world, including China. As the president has said, we want to have a positive relationship with the PRC. At a very good meeting with Xi just a couple of months ago. Xi is coming, I believe, this month or later next month.
1: President Trump recently striking a massive oil deal with Venezuela. He has plans to refill the U.S. oil reserves after they were severely lowered by the conflict with Iran.
3: The president of Iran says his country will immediately return to the terms of an interim deal with the U.S. if the U.S. does the same. The president made the comments about the lapsed memorandum of understanding earlier today. The agreement was signed in June and was originally designed to provide a framework so talks could eventually take place to end the conflict.
1: Well, average gas price for a gallon of gas in San Diego is at $5.81. If memory serves me correct, it was $5.79 yesterday at this time. Prices have been steadily rising for nearly 2 weeks, according to AAA. This morning in Point Loma, you'll pay $4.99 at Summit Gas, according to GasBuddy.com, and North Park at Ultra Gas on El Cajon. It's $5.49. 7-Eleven in Spring Valley on Worthington Street is $5.49.
3: 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The mom accused of killing her three kids has still not received a verdict.
1: 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Let's check that real-time traffic and weather on the 10s.
6: Yeah, a real-time drive right now on the 5 North, right between National City and Old Town. That's going to be about 12 minutes between the 54 and the 8 right now on that northbound side of the 5. Just starting to get a little bit crowded there. We do have some trouble on the roadway, the 15. Now, the good news first, through Escondido, they've cleared a crash in the 15 south at Deer Springs, but still slow from Gopher Canyon. 15 north at the connector of the East 94 through Golden Hill. Got a car that went off to the right shoulder. Keep it over to the left as you head through there. 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
3: Ooh, do you want to describe the sunrise this morning?
1: It's absolutely stupendous.
3: Yeah.
1: It is stellar.
3: This is Oceanside that we're looking at here on the KOGO News.
1: You can see blue, gray, yellow,
3: and pink.
1: Yeah. Oh my gosh, the palm trees look a little red or orange. So it's just amazing.
3: Thank you, because you're compensating for my color blindness. It's going to be mostly sunny for today, noticeably cooler too. Here are your daytime highs, mid to upper 70s at the beaches, mid to upper 80s for the Inland Valleys, about 80 for Julian, 100 for the deserts, and then more sun for tomorrow with similar temperatures. I think we're settling back into normal with no mugginess.
1: Trial deliberations for the case of Lindsay Clancy, a woman accused of killing her three children, continuing for another day today.
3: National correspondent Rory O'Neill joins us on the KOGO News Live line. Good morning, Roya, and thank you so much for joining us on San Diego's Morning News.
17: Sure, Brett. Good morning.
3: So this is what, day three of deliberations?
17: Four.
3: Okay.
17: Day four. They started about 25 minutes ago. They left the courtroom to start their deliberations again. More than 17 hours of talks that started back on Thursday. It was just a half day, a couple hours on Thursday. Then they had the full day Friday. They took the weekend off, came back Monday. No verdict. And here we go again today. Now, this jury is not sequestered. Some people are raising some eyebrows about that, saying that may have been a mistake.
1: Rory, for the people who haven't been following this, kind of hit the highlights of it.
17: So this trial is happening in Plymouth, Massachusetts, where Lindsay Clancy has admitted that she killed her own three children, 5-year-old Cora, 3-year-old Dawson, 8-month-old Callan. This happened just over 2 years ago. She is claiming through her defense that this is a case of postpartum psychosis, not just depression, but psychosis, that meant she really couldn't delineate right from wrong. But the prosecution says she knew enough to send her husband out of the house for a while to do some bogus errands, and that what she knew she was doing was wrong, and she tried to cover it up. That's why they say she's guilty of murder. The jury in this case is deciding everything from murder to not guilty, or not guilty by reason of insanity, essentially.
3: You know, I saw a little bit of the testimony from her husband, which was really chilling and sad in so many ways. But remind our audience why Lindsay Clancy is in a wheelchair.
17: Right. She's in a wheelchair because she jumped out of the second story of their home there in Massachusetts and is left partially paralyzed as a result. Some have said that she's sort of playing up how badly she's being hurt in order to garner sympathy with the jury. So it's a little difficult to tell. But this has been pushing every hot button issue from health care to mental health to postpartum help for women or health for women and the help that is available or not available to them and how they are often denied the resources they need at critical times in their lives.
1: Just gives me goosebumps, this case. Rory, thank you. We'll check in with you again tomorrow.
3: Thanks, Rory.
17: Thanks. Thanks, guys.
1: That is our national correspondent, Rory O'Neill.
3: A woman has been arrested and accused of a series of carjackings in San Diego this weekend.
18: 41-year-old Laura Partita was arrested Saturday night after a series of incidents from Del Mar to Rancho Santa Fe. The sheriff's office says Partita crashed a stolen car on the 5 freeway and stole the car of a driver who tried to stop and help her. They then say she ran from deputies and stole a car from an older couple, hitting one of the victims twice with a vehicle during the attack before being arrested. I'm Jack Cronin.
1: KOGO News Time now, 6:45. The state wants to send a twice-convicted sexually violent predator to Borrego Springs. Sheriff's Office says 70-year-old John Phillips was convicted of sexually battering a 3-year-old boy and 5-year-old boy in 1992 and 2002. He was sentenced to 360 days in jail, 5 years probation. Liberty Healthcare, a contractor with the state, recommended Phillips be housed in Borrego Springs at a location that currently houses 83-year-old Douglas Badger, another sexually violent predator. Phillips would actually be the third SVP to be housed in Borrego Springs.
3: New York City police fatally shot a suspect who was allegedly responsible for stabbing two people in Times Square. Todd Pirro reports.
20: Police say the woman had a documented mental health history and appeared emotionally disturbed during the attacks. The woman stabbing both victims within just 20 seconds of each other. She was then confronted by police. Shocking footage capturing the woman's nearly 4-minute confrontation with the NYPD, where she began frantically waving both knives and threatening to kill the officers. She was then taken to the hospital following the shooting, where she was later pronounced dead.
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3: Absolutely. Here are some of the stories trending right now. A teenage girl from North Carolina is now being charged in the mass shooting at the Islamic Center here in San Diego.
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1: And coming up, how the September 11th attacks impacted the music industry.
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6: We have some good news. They have cleared a problem through Escondido on the 15 southbound at Deer Springs, but we still have a very heavy drive right now as you make your way on the South 15 from the 79 to the 78. It's now checking in at about 40 minutes, making your way through there. We do have a crash on the 15 north at the 94 and trouble on the 94 westbound right after Hammershaw Boulevard through Spring Valley. That's off to the right shoulder. I'm Mark Wheeler. KOGO's next real-time traffic update at 7 o'clock.
3: All right. Thin marine layer that's already breaking up over the Dell and Coronado. And we are looking at daytime highs. Really nice. A lot of sunshine. It's not going to feel muggy, thank goodness. And your break begins, right? Mid to upper 70s for the beaches for your daytime high. Mid to upper 80s for the inland valleys. About 80 for places like Julian. But 100 expected for Borrego Springs. And we're going to be sunny for your Wednesday as well. And we're watching for the weekend because there is a tropical storm just south of Baja that could change our weather patterns for sure. We're keeping an eye on it, but we could have some possible pop-up showers. 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
1: As America marks the 25th anniversary of the terrorist attacks of September 11th, 2001, we are sharing some of the stories of lives touched by the tragedy.
26: I'm Tanya J. Powers, and these are the stories of 9/11. Patriotic music gripped the U.S. after 9/11 with one standout song from Grammy winner Lee Greenwood.
27: USA, I will say that as a phrase, God Bless USA, was played everywhere on every radio station. And then I toured for the next year and a half with lots of events with Barbara Bush and the president, W, because we were chasing terrorism. The military signed up. We went after them.
26: He performed at one of the first sporting events held after the attacks.
27: I'm standing on the track, and there's 250,000 people that have come to see the first NASCAR race. So I'm about ready to sing the national anthem, not God Bless USA. And the director puts his hand up and says, wait. And then the Jumbotron in the center of the field switches to Tom Brokaw on NBC. And you can see behind Tom, the bombs are falling in Baghdad. And the headline was, America Strikes Back. And he said, sing.
26: Tanya J. Powers, Fox News.
3: KOGO News Time, 652. Well, good morning. Wow, here it is, September 1st, and on this date, back in 1969, a coup in Libya brought Muammar Gaddafi to power.
1: In 1983...
0: It was an act of barbarism, born of a society which wantonly disregards individual rights and the value of human life, and seeks constantly to expand and dominate other nations.
1: President Ronald Reagan condemned a Soviet jet fighter shooting down a Korean Airlines Boeing 747 after it entered the Soviet Union's airspace. All 269 people on board were killed.
3: In 1972, professional American chess player Bobby Fischer defeated Russian Boris Spassky for the World Chess Crown in Iceland.
1: 1984. What's love got to do? After 25 years in the music industry, Tina Turner had her first number one hit with the song What's Love Got to Do With It. She became the oldest female artist to top the chart at a young age of 44.
3: See?
1: I like how they say oldest, and then she's 44.
3: Yeah, she's only 44. Today is also No Rhyme and No Reason Day.
1: All right, it's a fashion accessory that about 60% of women carry. And it's about to get a little sweeter.
2: Betty Crocker is entering the fashion business with new novelty handbags. There's a trio of purses in the Betty 8 collection. And yes, they're all shaped like slices of cake. They're inspired by some of Betty Crocker's most iconic cake flavors. Vanilla, chocolate, and strawberry. According to the food website Delish, her first drop of handbags sold out in 13 hours at $89 each. A second drop is coming September the 10th. Mark Mayfield, Kogo News.
1: I saw this headline yesterday. Actually, one of our sister stations, Delana, over on 93.3, posted this. You can now own the rotisserie chicken purse of your dreams for only $5.97.
3: Has it been what?
1: It's at that store that rhymes with Walmart.
3: Okay. Why do they call it a rotisserie purse?
1: Well, it looks like a bag of chicken. You know how you go into the store in the hot section and there's this plastic thing with a zipper that has the rotisserie chicken in it?
3: Okay, sure.
1: That's what that purse looks like.
3: And that's selling?
1: It's only $6, too.
3: Oh, my. Maybe it's the price that gets people hooked on that?
1: You know, if it came with the smell of it.
3: I think so.
1: Yeah, but it's a National Chicken Month, and that's what they came up with for it.
3: Right.
1: For $6, you can get a rotisserie chicken.
3: There's your next routine for your next diet. It's like, you know, you don't have to worry about the calories.
1: I think it even has the sell-by date or something on it, too.
3: Dan Mitchinson joins us with a look at the preview. Actually, the markets are open. Let's check in with Dan. Good morning, Dan.
4: Well, thank you, and good morning again. National City tonight will present its five-year plan to get the city back on some solid financial footing. City manager has said if things don't change, there is a strong possibility National City will no longer be solvent by 2030. Meal kit subscribers to Blue Apron and Marley Spoon have reported missing ingredients, also incomplete orders and spoiled food as the companies transition to a new fulfillment partner. And music and productivity at work apparently go hand in hand. About 71% of workers say they are at least somewhat more productive when listening to tunes. Pop, rock, and country are the most popular, apparently, for boosting workplace performance, according to Passport Health. All right, first day of September, and the market starts the day down. The Dow off 259, the S&P 500 down 0.5%. NASDAQ is off 312. That's a little over, well, just over 1.25% right now to 26,054. We'll be back with more coming up for you after Cliff Notes in a half an hour at 7:25. Talk to you then. With your money news, I'm Dan Mitchinson.
1: Dan was mentioning music.
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1: We have tickets this morning for some music. Motley Crue, Tesla, and Extreme. We're going to do that in just less than an hour.
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12: Good morning. This hour's top story. The deadly mass shooting in San Diego this year has led to an arrest 3,000 miles away. It's Tuesday, September 1st. I'm Brett Burkhardt.
13: I'm Veronica Carter. Coming up in 10 minutes, we're going to check in with the leader in the gas lamp about the success of Operation Last Call. You're listening to San Diego's Morning News. Those stories coming up. Plus, this hour, we have tickets to see Motley Crue.
14: We have trouble through Golden Hill on the 15 northbound, right at the East 94 connector. We've got a crash, car off to the right shoulder there. Heavy drive on the 15 south from the 79 to the 78. It's about 40 minutes southbound on the 15. We've also got some delays in the 94 westbound, right after Hammershaw Boulevard through Spring Valley. Crash there off to the right shoulder. I'm Mark Wheeler, KOGO's Next Real-Time Traffic Update at 710.
13: All right, we have a little tiny bit of a cloud cover. Just a beautiful morning on the beaches. It's going to be sunny everywhere all day. 70s at the most on the beaches, mid to upper 80s inland. About 80 degrees for places like Julian, 100 on Borrego Springs this morning. We do have a tropical storm system south of Baja that could bring us some pretty high waves and possible coastal flooding. Oceanside right now, 66. Downtown San Diego, sunny, 66. KOGO News Time, 701.
12: A 17-year-old girl in North Carolina is facing murder charges after a mosque shooting right here in San Diego. Two teenage shooters attacked the Islamic Center of San Diego back in May, killing themselves after killing three men at the mosque. Forsyth County District Attorney Jim O'Neill says the girl in North Carolina is being charged as an adult with three counts of murder and a count of conspiracy.
15: They wanted their carnage and destruction recorded, live streamed, and disseminated out. And they had written a manifesto, which they also wanted to be distributed. The individual here locally was the person who was recording the live stream. She disseminated that information, and she published their manifesto.
12: The victims were killed protecting mosque and school children in Claremont while children were on campus.
13: This indictment's welcome news for the head of the local Council on American Islamic Relations.
16: That teen, identified as Sarah Santiago from North Carolina, was arrested last week and indicted. CARE Executive Director of San Diego, Tazeen Nizam told Kogo News.
17: We live in an age of digital crimes at a level, at an astounding level. This just proves that a criminal conduct doesn't end at the physical location.
16: Nizam says Islamophobia and hate must be eradicated at every level. Prosecutors in Forsyth County, North Carolina, said Santiago recorded the live stream of that attack and then shared it along with two teenage shooters who eventually killed themselves.

0: 14 years in prison plus another 10 years of probation for assaulting or trying to assault four girls ages 13 to 17, including the rape of a 14-year-old girl. Prosecutors said he engaged in the activity after giving the girls money, drugs, and alcohol. He was arrested in 2024 after he called police to report being carjacked by another suspect who was trafficking a girl to him. I'm Jack Cronin.
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1: Pogo News Time 707, two people dead. Another remains unaccounted for after the deadly flash flooding at the Grand Canyon over the weekend. NBC's Dana Griffin reports family of Texas chiropractor John Giusti confirms he was one of those who died.
6: Giusti's sister telling the New York Times he was documenting his journey online. The family last heard from him just hours before the flooding began.
1: Early today, the family of 42-year-old Brent Rosenkrantz confirmed he also died. He'd been hiking in the canyon with Giusti and another friend. Officials believe only one person remains unaccounted for.
7: Well, the death toll from the devastating flooding last week in the Nepal-Tibet border region is now over 1,000 victims. Authorities say that more than 4,400 people, though, remain missing. Chances are you've seen the video of this. It's absolutely devastating. At least 85 Americans, though, are still listed as missing as search and rescue efforts continue. But the disaster began high in the Himalayas with a glacial collapse that sent rocks and ice into the valleys below last Wednesday.
1: Los Angeles County taking State Farm to court, accusing the insurance giant of failing Eaton and Palisades wildfire victims.
8: County officials say survivors have faced long delays, repeated changes to claim adjustments, underpayments, and inconsistent handling of temporary living expenses. The lawsuit accuses State Farm of violating California's unfair competition and false advertising laws. The county is seeking financial restitution and court orders requiring State Farm to change its claim practices. The company says it's already paid more than $6 billion.
9: I'm Mark Mayfield.
2: Stocks for California's major controversial utility companies are falling again.
10: PG&E's stock is down 20%, Edison International's is down 24%, and Sempra's is down 5%. It comes after a new deal was reached changing the state's wildfire liability system for when an investor-owned utility company causes a catastrophic fire. Utility stocks first fell on Friday when lawmakers blocked Governor Newsom's plan to prevent insurance companies from recouping their losses when investor-owned utilities cause a wildfire. A new bill would ban CEOs

0: CEOs and executives of investor-owned utilities from getting bonuses in the short term if their company starts a wildfire that destroys at least 500 structures. I'm Daniel Martindale.
1: Trouble for vintners in Napa Valley. These growers are facing troubling times as wine demand falls, leaving many grapes unharvested.
2: About half of California wineries aren't making a profit, and the industry lost over $1 billion last year. That's according to Silicon Valley Bank's 2026 wine industry report. Sales and tasting room visits are down, and fewer people, especially younger ones, are drinking wine. On top of industry-wide challenges, many farmers in Northern California say they're facing financial trouble because of new state rules about groundwater use. A new law will require wineries to pay nearly $100 per acre each year for irrigation land as part of the state's water conservation efforts. I'm Dina Kodiak.
3: Cocoa News Time 710. The Gaslamp Corridor was a little bit safer this past weekend thanks to a key component. We'll explain.
1: And in news in your neighborhood, the Phantom of the Opera is in town.
3: That's just ahead. 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
5: Well, your drive right now on the 805 northbound is about 18 minutes if you're making your way from Chula Vista to Mission Valley East. 54 to the 8 there, that's going to be a bit of a drive. About 10 minutes of extra time there is going to take you. Now, Lincoln Park, 805 northbound at Market. We do have a crash there. It's off to the right shoulder. The reason for a lot of that delay. Also, through Linda Vista, 163 northbound at Genesee. We've got a vehicle there in the left lane. And Spring Valley, 94 westbound at Hammershaw Boulevard. We've got a crash there. 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I'm Mark Wheeler. Cocoa's next real-time traffic update at 720.
1: Few clouds left for this morning, but then we're going to be sunny and beautiful. A little cooler. Mid to upper 70s on the beaches. We'll be in the 80s inland. In the desert, it's about 100 degrees for Borrego Springs today. Right now in Chula Vista, 69. Downtown San Diego, sunny, 66. Cocoa News Time, 7:11.
3: San Diego police sent extra officers to the Gaslamp Corridor this past weekend. It was part of an effort to crack down on growing violence.
1: Joining us on the Cocoa News Live Line, the executive director of the Gaslamp Corridor Association, Michael Trimble. Thanks for being with us this morning on San Diego's Morning News.
6: Thanks for having me. I appreciate it.
1: Let's talk a little bit about this. I mean, we know about this. We've been covering this in news, but not everybody knows that all of a sudden the Gaslamp has, you know, especially certain areas, have really had a lot of problems.
6: Well, you know, you have to take it into consideration that social media plays a huge role in exposing, sensationalism and violence in the Gaslamp Corridor. You know, we definitely have a neighborhood that is, based on entertainment and late night activities. And, we've always had a place that is very popular. And sometimes people do, stupid things when they've had too much alcohol. And, people want to get that sensational film. And that's really kind of where the spotlight has been and where it shouldn't be. But where it should be is on, safe and welcoming neighborhood.
3: No, I totally agree with you, and you want to probably get ahead of it before it gets deadly, for that matter. And describe to us some of the things, to quote you, stupid things that people are doing after midnight. Nothing good happens after midnight, right?
6: Yeah, that's exactly right. And, the police have a very tough job, and especially around bar break, when everyone's come out of the bars and they're either looking to go home or looking to get something to eat. And, tensions can be high and, that's when problems generally arise. And so, what we're trying to do is trying to let people know that the police and the city are aware of this issue and want to continue to keep the Gaslamp Corridor safe. And so deploying extra officers maybe will deter any bad behavior before it happens.
1: I'm so glad, Michael, that you pointed out the social media aspect on this. I was just thinking of this the other day. Brett and I used to work in Chico, California, and remember the riots back in the day.
3: 1989.
1: It was a word of mouth thing that everybody talked to, like, oh, you got to come because the city's out of control and we're going to drink and we're going to be crazy.
3: But it was printed in a magazine.
1: Yes. This is the same thing, only it's a lot worse because it's social media and it's that much quicker. So what the thing is to me, it says San Diego's not bad. It's social media, that's bad.
6: Yeah, and it's also how you edit it as well. And no one sees what happens before the sensational episode of, you know, whether the cops are utilizing pepper spray or, you know, violent type of trying to take down violent people who are fighting. And, you know, that does not look good when you edit it just for that one little spot. So, you know, the cops have a tough job. And also, you know, people are sensationalizing this and then try to get in the way of the police officers doing what they have to do. And then if you're going to be doing that, if you're going to try to, you know, put yourself in that situation, you're going to be part of the situation. So, you know, what we're trying to do is let people know to be responsible, to be adult. And, you know, if the police are handling some type of violence, let them do their job and, you know, get home safe, because that's ultimately what we want, is people to have a great time, get home safe, and come back.
3: We're speaking with Michael Trimble. He's the executive director of the Gaslamp Quarter Association. What has been the reaction of businesses in the Gaslamp since the crackdown began?
6: Very positive. I mean, people want people to be safe. You know, their customer base does not want to feel like there's, you know, potential violence around the corner. And so the additional cops that are deployed, you know, there's basically about two or three on every block. And it's a welcome sign for our merchant base, because our merchants want to do the right thing. They want to serve the public and they want the public to come back. And so we're definitely in sync with what SDPD is doing. And we work very closely with them on a weekly basis. And our merchants know what their plans are and what to expect. So it's a welcome sign.
1: Michael, we appreciate you being with us, and we're going to keep in touch with you to see how things are going in the Gaslamp. Thank you so much.
3: Thank you.
6: Thank you. Thank you.
1: All right. Michael Trimble, executive director of the Gaslamp Quarter Association.
3: President Trump wants to give tax breaks to Hollywood.
7: Trump has called on Congress to immediately create a federal production incentive for film and television. The idea has been floated around since major production houses have been farming out work to other countries. On social media, Trump said that the Republicans and Democrats should, quote, craft legislation to save the movie, television, and entertainment business here in America. Trump went on to praise actor John Voight, who is a Hollywood ambassador for Trump and has been working on some legislation. I'm Jason Campadonia.
1: Meanwhile, SDSU researchers are pointing to a setback for women working in television. San Diego State University professor Martha Lawson says share of women creating and directing streaming series fell. Her new boxed-in report also found women held fewer major on-screen roles.
3: KOGO News Time 717. 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
3: But it's September 1st. I was at Pavilions yesterday, and they had all their Halloween candy out. And I'm thinking,
1: I know.
3: I guess it's not too early. I kind of gave them a pass.
1: On my Facebook memories today, it popped up that I took a picture 1 year ago today of a big, huge Christmas display.
3: Oh, no.
1: That was already set up at a store.
3: Say it. And so.
1: Yeah. Oh, but it's not time for Christmas. It's not time for Halloween. It is time for Phantom of the Opera.
3: It's news in your neighborhood, and Phantom of the Opera will be presented at the San Diego Civic Theater. It starts tomorrow, and it lasts all the way through the 13th. The musical, first released in 1986, back when my parents took me. Is a global phenomenon. It's been playing. In fact, they estimate that about 160 million people have seen the play live. Phantom of the Opera coming to downtown San Diego as part of the North American tour.
1: Maybe I'll finally get to see it live. Just ahead on San Diego's Morning News, the oldest man to ever hike the Appalachian Trail.
3: And he wasn't trying to get away from an affair to boot. Money Lou is live on the iHeart Radio app on San Diego's Morning News.
5: Pretty heavy right now on the 805 northbound. This is going to be from Otay to Mission Valley East, the main street stretch there to about the 8 connector. It's 30 minutes drive. That's going to be a heavy one there. 805 north at Market. We do have a crash through Lincoln Park. That's off to the right shoulder. We do have some slowing as well through La Mesa, the 125 northbound. Grossmont Boulevard, a crash off to the right. That has things slow from Hammershaw there. And through Linda Vista, stalling the 163 north at Genesee. 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I'm Mark Wheeler. Kogo's next real-time traffic update at 7:30.
1: All right, we've still got a little bit of a cloud cover this morning, but we're going to be sunny and beautiful, a little bit cooler. Mid to upper 70s for the beaches, 80s inland. The desert's about 100 degrees. Tropical system south of Baja will likely become a cyclone very soon, and that's going to bring high waves and possible coastal flooding, so something to watch out for. Right now in El Cajon, 65, downtown San Diego. It's sunny in 67. Kogo News Time 722. 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
13: I'm Cliff Albert. Raise your hand if you want it to rain. If you're like most people with grass or plants in your yard, you're probably spending a lot more money on water to keep them green. Or you've just given up with the extremely high temperatures we've had over the last several weeks. We've only had 0.1 inch of rain officially in San Diego since April, so vegetation is pretty dry, and of course that means a higher risk of fires. So everyone is hoping that this tropical storm out in the ocean off the coast of Baja will head toward us and not away from us. As reported by the San Diego Union-Tribune this week, the National Weather Service is studying whether the El Niño-enhanced tropical storm that's developing off southwest Mexico will curve to the north-northwest and hit San Diego County with heavy rain and big waves over the Labor Day weekend. Forecast models indicate the system, which will be known as Marie when it's more fully defined, they say, is most likely to head straight out to sea below the tip of Baja California. But they say with the ocean being unusually warm, it could pick up additional heat from El Nino, and that could result in the storm heading more toward land, toward us. With this long, hot summer, we can only hope. Read more about this and share it on our podcast page at Kogo.com.
3: Well, needless to say, we'll be tracking it for you. Thank you, Cliff. A man has hiked the entire 2,190-mile Appalachian Trail, Lots of people have done that, but check out his age.
14: 91-year-old Dale Graybeard Sanders has just completed his hike to become once again the oldest man to complete the feat. First time was in 2017. He was 82 then. In 2021, an 83-year-old friend completed it to knock him out as the oldest. Until now.
3: That's Gary Baumgarten reporting, and many people are probably asking, well, why do you keep mentioning the Appalachian Trail in addition to an affair? Well, because many people might remember back in 2009, the governor of South Carolina, his name was Mark Sanford, was caught in an extramarital affair, and he blamed it on walking the Appalachian Trail.
1: So the 91-year-old we were talking about not doing that, though.
3: No, he was just showing off.
1: Yeah.
3: Gosh, could I be that fit at 91, please?
1: I love it. All right, time for news about your money with Dan Mitchinson. Good morning, Dan.
3: Morning, Dan.
15: And good morning again. Trader Joe's is expanding in San Diego County again with two new stores, one in Claremont, the other in San Marcos. No word on when they'll be opening. Febreze is launching. I don't know why I'm laughing at this. It's just, you know, everybody's coming out with something like this. A line of Dunkin'-themed air fresheners available exclusively at Walmart. The Febreze-Dunkin' collaboration will launch 3 cents, strawberry frosted donut, cinnamon roll, and vanilla latte starting today. And Americans lose or throw away between $62 and $68 million in loose change. A big portion of that is lost when people vacuum their cars, empty their pockets into office trash bins. Maybe they drop coins down the cracks of their couch or chair at work. This according to the Wall Street Journal. So make sure you check your pockets and, you know, the chairs and stuff before you go home later today. All right, real-time numbers. The Dow is off about 223 right now as we kick off trading for September 1st. The S&P off 46 and the NASDAQ down 277. That's a little over 1%. We'll be back with more coming up for you in a half an hour at 7:55 with your money news. I'm Dan Mitchinson.
3: If Febreze could come up with a smell of round table pizza, I'd totally spray in my car.
1: Oh, I would be hungry all the time.
3: Just ahead on San Diego's Morning News, leaders in the South Bay say they have a new plan to really fix the sewage crisis.
1: That along with your real-time traffic and weather on the 10s.
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3: Good morning. This hour's top story. San Diego leaders say they have come up with real solutions for the sewage crisis. It's Tuesday, September 1st. I'm Brett Burkhart.
1: I'm Veronica Carter. Coming up in 10 minutes, a Carlsbad family investing in new AI technology to save their baby's life. 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
5: Let's check the drive north on the 125. This is between Bonita and Santee from the 54 to Mission Gorge. It's about a 19 to 20 minute delay there as you head on through, or drive at least as you make your way on through. We do have some delays on the 125 north on a Grossmont Boulevard through La Mesa. It's a crash there off the right shoulder. Slow from Hammershaw Boulevard. Linda Vista, we got a stall, the 163 northbound at Genesee. And Lincoln Park, heavy on the 805 northbound, right there before Market Street. Crash off to the right shoulder, stop and go from the 54. 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Staples, that was easy. I'm Mark Wheeler, KOGO's next real-time traffic update at 740.
3: All right, after the marine layer burns off, and it already is showing signs of that at the coast. Mostly sunny skies this afternoon, and it's going to be noticeably cooler, and it won't feel as muggy as it has been the past week and a half or so. I mean, seems like it's last forever. Mid to upper 70s at the beaches, mid to upper 80s for the inland valleys this afternoon. We're going to be up to 80 in Julian, Borrego Springs 100, and expect more of the same for tomorrow. We are watching unsettled weather thanks to that tropical system just south of Baja, but we'll be tracking it for you. Nothing certain yet. 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
1: There is a chance of a hurricane moving close to Southern California. But the Weather Service says it's more likely the storm moves out to sea.
26: The National Weather Service says the storm developing off the southern coast of Mexico has a 90% chance of becoming a hurricane this week. But its favored path is west, away from San Diego. There's still a chance of a northern track for that storm toward Southern California. But the Weather Service says that's not the favored path, the developing storm, at the moment. It will bring higher waves and possible coastal flooding during the upcoming holiday weekend. But the rain totals are still uncertain. I'm Jack Cronin.
3: South Bay leaders are pushing San Diego County to take a bigger role in tackling the Tijuana River sewage crisis.
27: Supervisors Paloma Aguirre and Tara Lawson Reamer will ask the board today to approve nearly $6 million for projects that would address sewage problems, including work near Saturn Boulevard. They spoke about it at a news conference on Monday.
28: The first time this county will build infrastructure to capture and treat the polluted river itself here on our side of the border. This isn't another study of the problem.
29: And what we want to do is look at the various different options so that we can choose the most cost-effective and fastest.
27: Supporters say the goal is to build local solutions instead of relying on action from Mexico alone. The Board of Supervisors is expected to consider the proposals at its meeting today. I'm John Fink.
1: Homelessness takes center stage tonight in Escondido as Mayor Dane White and challenger Elias Velasquez meet for a debate at the Grand Ritz Theater. Donnie D. of the San Diego Rescue Mission will moderate the 7 p.m. event. White says his treatment-first approach is working, pointing to point-in-time count data showing Escondido's unsheltered homeless population dropped to 271 people in 2026. Velasquez supports a housing-first model and argues Escondido should pursue more state and federal funding.
3: Lawmakers in Sacramento, in the meantime, are on a break. after sending a bunch of proposals to Governor Newsom's desk.
0: The bills are on everything from wildfires to guns to social media. Newsom has until September 30th to sign or veto the bills, but if he takes no action, it's called a pocket veto. That means that the bill will automatically become law without his signature after that deadline. If Newsom does put his John Hancock on a bill, it takes effect in January of next year. Lawmakers are due back on the floor in December. I'm Jason Campadonia.
1: Yeah, we have a breaking news update right now. The jury in the Lindsey Clancy trial is deadlocked. The judge has sent them back for more deliberation. They are tasked with deciding whether or not Clancy is guilty of first-degree murder for the deaths of her three little children, 8-year-old, 5-year-old, and 3-month-old. The jury, again, has been debating this, and this is day 4 of deliberations. They say they can't reach a verdict, but the judge said go try again.
3: Well, another chance with jury deliberations. We were talking about this with our national correspondent Rory O'Neill. We're going to be tracking the deliberations for you, but again, deadlocked jury so far, and the judge says go try again.
1: Kogo News Time, 7:35.
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3: Which continues with the more on the breaking news that Veronica told you about just a few minutes ago on San Diego's Morning News. The jury in the Lindsey Clancy triple murder trial has been asked to keep on deliberating after saying they are hopelessly unable to reach a unanimous decision. The judge made the request after the jury sent a note after resuming deliberations for just over an hour this morning.
11: I'm going to ask you to go back out, like I said. Keep in mind the instructions I gave you, reviewing the evidence, and I'd ask you to resume your deliberations at this time.
3: Clancy admits to strangling her three young children in 2023, but pleaded not guilty to three counts of first-degree murder by reason of insanity. Prosecutors allege the killings were premeditated, while the defense says Clancy suffered a postpartum psychotic break. The jurors have been instructed that they may consider murder, manslaughter, or not guilty based on a lack of criminal responsibility.
1: The Supreme Court is giving the green light to President Trump's White House ballroom.
12: The High Court ruled 5-4 on Monday to grant Trump's emergency request to block a lower court ruling that would have stopped construction. The ruling all but assures Trump will be able to complete the project by the end of his term before any of the challenges are resolved. Chief Justice John Roberts joined the court's three liberal justices in dissent. I'm Tammy Trujillo.
3: And then there's this. Apple says it won't rename Lake Ontario Lake America on its mapping system. President Trump allegedly renamed the Great Lake last month as trade wars tensions continued with Canada. Google Maps has switched to Lake America for U.S. users as its policy to follow official government names, reports the Detroit Free Press. However, Apple is now shooting back, saying that along with MapQuest, it's continuing to use the name Lake Ontario.
1: Army Secretary Dan Driscoll has turned in his resignation to President Trump.
2: The White House has confirmed Driscoll's resignation. This comes after months of reported tension between Driscoll and the Secretary of War, Pete Hegseth. His departure leaves the Army without a Senate-confirmed leader as the U.S. looks to wrap up its war against Iran. Earlier this year, Hegseth had ousted General Randy George, a close friend of Driscoll's, as Army Chief of Staff, asking George to retire. I'm Scott Carr.
3: The USS Abraham Lincoln is expected to arrive in Thailand as soon as tomorrow as it makes its way back to its home port here in San Diego. The aircraft carrier left Southern California in November of 2025. Boy, that's a long time ago. And at the time, the crew of approximately 5,000 sailors and Marines was expecting a six-month deployment. They'd now been at sea for more than 270 consecutive days without a standard port visit. They've been on the sea. The Lincoln was recently relieved in the Middle East by the USS George Washington following growing reports of deteriorating mental health conditions for some people on board.
1: The Navy says aircraft carrier USS Theodore Roosevelt will deploy to the Arabian Sea when it leaves San Diego this month. It'll take over patrolling an area that was covered by the Abraham Lincoln.
3: Cogo News Time 740. You're going to relate to this next one, especially if you're a parent. A Carlsbad family is just not taking no for an answer when it comes to saving their daughter's life.
1: But first, a look at your real-time traffic and weather on the 10s.
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5: We have about a 30-minute drive on the North 5 right now between Chula Vista and National City. That's going to be from Maine to about the 15 there. We do have some heavy traffic on the 805, but good news, they've cleared a crash through Lincoln Park on the 805. It's northbound there at Market. That's going to be stop and go from the 54. 125 through La Mesa, crash northbound at Grossmont Boulevard. That's going to be off to the right shoulder. And a new problem here, some debris through the College area, 8 westbound at College Avenue. That's going to be in the center lane. 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
3: Mark, thank you. Mostly sunny skies. We're still seeing a little bit of a marine layer, but it's thin, so it's not going to last too long. And we're looking at plenty of sunshine for your San Diego afternoon on your Tuesday. Mid to upper 70s for the beaches. Mid to upper 80s for the inland valleys. About 80 for places like Julian, Palomar. Still quite warm, though, for the deserts, 100 expected. And then sunny conditions for your Wednesday. Midweek with highs right around the same. We're watching the weekend. We've got a tropical storm system just off the coast of Baja, and it could affect our weather pattern as well. So we're tracking that for you on San Diego's Morning News. 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
1: A Carlsbad military family is asking for help securing an AI genetic therapy for their 8-month-old daughter, Delaney. Delaney was born with an ultra-rare disorder that's causing her heart muscle to thicken. At first, doctors said she only had 48 hours to live, and then she had a 20% chance of surviving 1 year.
3: Joining us now on the Cogo News Live line is Delaney's mom, Erin Holian. Thank you so much for joining us on San Diego's Morning News. Sorry it's such a dire circumstance right now, but I think getting the word out is going to help.
14: It definitely will. Thank you so much for having me.
3: What is keeping Delaney from getting this genetic therapy treatment?
14: Right now, it is still new. AI technology is the way of the future for medicine, but it's only been done a couple times. It's still new and it's kind of scary in that sense, but the science behind it makes a whole lot of sense. You know, we didn't even know about it. And honestly, the traditional hospitals don't even consider it. So we only found it because we kind of turned away from the hospitals after she was denied her last lifeline, which was a heart transplant. And that happened about 3 weeks ago. The hospital decided she just wasn't a good candidate because of her Noonan syndrome. And they said, sorry, we've reached the end of what traditional medicine can do for you. And now you need to take your baby home and and wait for the inevitable end. And for us, that just wasn't okay. So that's when we turned to our network of people and started texting and saying, hey, can you blast this out? This is a picture of Delaney. This is our story. We need help. We were getting emails from people from all over the U.S. We were getting calls from people from everywhere. And it happened to land upon this person named Ross McCray, who works for Thesis, and he happens to be located in Rancho Santa Fe. He's literally 20 minutes from our house. And he had just finished building this genius AI technology where he took her mapped genome, he plugged it into his system that he just created a month ago, and it spit out 25 pages of scientific data and research and basically a genetic therapy on how to fix her. And we have been fortunate enough with Delaney syndrome to be connected with the quote unquote world expert in Noonan syndrome. He's based in Mount Sinai in New York City. So we forwarded him that 25 page research document. And between Ross, us, and him, Dr. Gelb said, I think this might work. I think you might have something here, and I want to be part of it. And now we have a plan just this year. I mean, just in the past few months, the FDA has opened up a quicker lane to get emergency medicine through. And all of these pieces have their separate timelines, and they're all kind of coming together at the same moment to make this work for Delaney. Even 6 months ago, none of this could have worked. And now we're starting to raise funds for
1: her. I was going to say, this sounds very expensive.
14: It does. So that is what we're trying to cut out. Right now, because it's so new, it is still expensive. Fortunately for us, I don't know how this happened, and I'm going to write a book about it someday, but Ross is generous enough to not only develop this AI technology, give us basically the therapy. He has a lab to run the experiments. He's not charging us for his work in this. And that's what's very expensive. Also, the making of the actual therapy will be expensive. So we do need to raise funds for that. But we're hoping to get research facilities behind us, universities behind us to help with those funds. But the whole point of this, we now have paved the road. We know how to do it. We have a step-by-step plan on how to do this. And if we can do it for Delaney and prove the model for her, then the next kid that has a rare genetic disease that no pharmaceutical industry wants to help because it's too expensive, they can follow our same footsteps. And for them, they'll go through it faster. And by the 10th child, they'll go through it and it'll be cheaper. And by the 100th child, it will be the standard.
3: Right.
14: Because AI is cheap. So that what used to take years of experts and research and doctors, you know, thinking about how to save Delaney, that all happened in 24 hours. And it happened on the computer.
3: Erin, I don't know how you're holding it together. Clearly, the passion, we can hear it. You have gone from helpless to finding hope. And we hope that that continues for you and your family. Erin, we wish you the best in Delaney, and please keep in touch.
14: Thank you so much. I will.
3: That's Delaney's mom. Delaney's 8 months old. She's fighting a rare disorder. Erin Holian joining us on San Diego's Morning News. You can donate to their GoFundMe page at GoFundMe.com/SaveDelaney.
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3: Here are the stories trending right now. A teenage girl from North Carolina is being charged now in the mass shooting at the Islamic Center in San Diego.
1: Jury says they're deadlocked in the Lindsey Clancy trial, but the judge told them to keep on debating.
3: We are drinking a little less, and that's hurting Napa Valley wine growers.
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19: We've got a bunch of problems. Let's run through them quick here. College area, 8 West at College Avenue. Some debris in the roadway there. 125, the northbound side through La Mesa, right after Grossmont Boulevard. Wreck off to the right shoulder. Rancho Bernardo, the 15 South at Bernardo Drive. Left lane there affected by a problem. And as you make your way through Balboa Park, vehicle fire on the 163 South right before the 5. I'm Mark Wheeler. Cogo's next real-time traffic update at 8 o'clock.
1: We've got mostly sunny skies for later today. A little bit of clouds still hanging around. We're going to be in the 70s at the beaches, 80s inland, desert, still around 100 degrees. Coast is running about average for this time of the year, but we will see a possibility of some flooding because of that big storm system that's right off Baja.
3: Mm-hmm.
1: It could bring a little bit of high wave activity, too. Right now, La Mesa 67, downtown San Diego 68, Cogo News Time 751.
3: The sweet sounds of Motley Crue, and they're on tour with Tesla and Extreme, and they just happen to be making a stop in San Diego. At the North Island Credit Union, to be specific, North Island Credit Union Amphitheater, I should say. They're not going to show up at a bank.
1: That would be a little weird. I mean, they've got plenty of money to put in that bank, though.
3: that's very true. I mean, they could use the rooftop as an amphitheater. Anyway, it's September 18th. That's the date, and we'll take column number 8 for 2 tickets to see the trio. 800-600-COGO, 800-600-5646. You can get more details at Ticketmaster.com, and good luck from your friends at San Diego's Morning News.
1: It's 7:52, and it's September 1st. On this date, back in 1939, World War II begins when Nazi Germany invades Poland.
3: In 1954, on this day. As I repeat the intro, 1954 on this day.
20: I just want to find out what's the matter with the salesman wife, that's all.
21: What makes you think there's something the matter with
20: a lot of things. Mysterious trips at night, knives and saws and rope.
21: Would never parade his crime in front of an open window.
20: Why not?
21: Let's start from the beginning again, Jeff. Tell me everything you saw.
3: Alfred Hitchcock's suspense thriller film Rear Window, starring Jimmy Stewart. Recognizable voice for sure. And Grace Kelly opened in nationwide theaters.
1: 1985.
22: The bow sort of took all the beating, but all the damage that was done to the bow was in the under part of the bow, but the iceberg hit it.
1: Yeah, the wreckage of a Titanic discovered on this date about 12,500 feet underneath the ocean, the North Atlantic Ocean.
3: All right. Lionel Richie, we have an update on the famous singer. Because he remains hospitalized after being admitted to the intensive care unit in St. Louis Hospital Richie checked himself into the hospital after a Saturday night show. Sources cite dehydration as the cause, but fans who were there tell TMZ that Richie appeared to be out of breath towards the end of the night, had to sit in a chair to perform the final song. Richie is 77 years old. He's won 4 Grammys and an Oscar.
1: The world honored Dolly Parton last week by streaming her music. That's just such a great honor. It means that we really appreciated her music. Mm. Number one song that was streamed 4 million times, by the way, Jolene.
3: Oh, yeah.
1: I just heard Jorge walking down the hall singing it.
3: Is that right?
1: I told him to keep his day job. 9 to 5, number 2, Islands in the Stream, and then I Will Always Love You were 3rd and 4th place of all the streams last week.
3: I love Islands in the Stream. But Jolene was written about, and I just learned this because, you know, you learn a lot about people after they pass, unfortunately. Right. But Jolene, she wrote after there was a checkout clerk at a grocery store or a gas station, I can't remember, but grocery clerk was picking up on her husband.
1: So modern day, they've written some songs like that, only they weren't as polite as Dolly was about it. Time now for news about your money with Dan Mitchinson. Good morning, Dan.
3: Morning, Dan.
0: Hey, thanks, guys. Good morning. UCSD has received a grant of more than $1 million from the Ewing Marion Kauffman Foundation. Now, this is going to go towards researching on how entrepreneurs, including women and minorities, access financing in the earliest stages of the small business lending process. John Ternus today becomes the next CEO of Apple. He's stepping into the role after having been senior VP of hardware engineering since 2021. Apple is welcoming Ternus into the top job right before the stock market typically has its worst month of the year. And the FTC in nearly 24 states, including California, are suing Amazon over an alleged secret ad surcharge scheme that could have cost customers tens of millions of dollars. A lot more coming up for you on a Tuesday, and we'll get together again in just about 25 minutes. Your money news, I'm Dan Mitchinson.
1: Yeah, Alex from San Diego going to see Motley Crue.
3: I love it.
1: Yeah, we've got more tickets for tomorrow morning, too. So if you missed your chance yesterday and today, just tune in tomorrow morning.
3: Go-Go News Time, 7:56.
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11: How's it going, fellow sports fans? It's Andy West. Let's look back on this day in sports history, September 1st. We'll start off today in 1996, where Vinny Testaverde completes 19 of 33 passes for 254 yards as the Baltimore Ravens beat the Oakland Raiders 17-14 in their NFL debut at Memorial Stadium in Baltimore. Baltimore had been without an NFL franchise for 12 years. Today in 1999, ex-Pittsburgh Penguins star Mario Lemieux is approved as the new owner of the struggling franchise. The Penguins become the first club in pro sports history to be owned by a former member of the team. Since then, the team has won 3 Stanley Cups. Nice job, Mario. And today in 2007, Appalachian State shocks number 5 ranked Michigan 34-32. A 24-yard field goal with 26 seconds left puts the Mountaineers ahead, and Corey Lynch blocks a field goal in the final seconds to seal one of the biggest college football upsets in history.
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3: Good morning. This hour's top story. The deadly mass shooting here in San Diego this year has led to an arrest 3,000 miles away. It's Tuesday, September 1st. I'm Brett Burkhardt.
1: I'm Veronica Carter. And coming up in 10 minutes, yet another San Diego school closing because of mold. You're listening to San Diego's Morning News.
5: Traffic flow right now on the northbound 5 from Chula Vista to East Village. You got about a 32-minute ride there. Traffic's moving at about 10 to 15 miles an hour. We do have a problem through the college area on the 8 westbound at College Avenue. Some debris there in the center lane. Keep it over to the left or the right. Rancho Bernardo, some debris there as well. The 15 south at Bernardo Drive. And a vehicle fire at the Balboa Park, 163 south, right there at the 5. I'm Mark Wheeler, KOGO's next real-time traffic update at 8:10.
1: After the burn-off, sunny skies for today. We're still seeing some, moderate cloud cover right over San Diego Bay. It's going to be in the 70s at the ocean today, 80s inland. The desert's right around 100 degrees. We're watching weather system right off of Baja, though. It could, in the next 48 hours or so, bring some high waves to San Diego, and maybe even some coastal flooding. Right now, in Oceanside, 69, downtown San Diego, at 68, KOGO News Time, 8:01.
3: It's a 17-year-old girl in North Carolina who is now facing murder charges more than 3 months after the deadly shooting at a mosque right here in San Diego.
28: Two teenage shooters attacked the Islamic Center of San Diego May 18th, killing themselves after killing 3 men at the mosque. Forsyth County District Attorney Jim O'Neill says the girl in North Carolina is being charged as an adult with 3 counts of murder and a count of conspiracy.
29: They wanted their carnage and destruction recorded, live streamed, and disseminated out. And they had written a manifesto, which they also wanted to be distributed. The individual here locally was the person who was recording the live stream. She disseminated that information, and she published their manifesto.
28: The victims were killed protecting the mosque and school in Claremont while children were on campus. I'm Jack Cronin.
1: The head of the San Diego Council on American Islamic Relations reacting to the arrest of this teenage girl.
30: San Diego CARE Executive Director Tazeen Nizam says the arrest in North Carolina proves violence goes past the actual physical location of the crime. Nizam told KOGO News.
31: When North Carolina decides to prosecute this person, they set a precedent where accountability in complicity of a criminal act is to be held to the highest criminal criminal prosecutorial standard.
30: Nizam says she hopes this type of work by law enforcement will be an example for other communities to follow. But she says more needs to be done to stop shootings at the Islamic Center of San Diego before they happen. I'm Phil Farrar.
3: California could soon limit how police use undercover agents on young people who are facing criminal charges. The proposed changes are now in the hands of the governor.
7: Lawmakers have sent to the governor's desk a measure that restricts police from using undercover agents to get confessions from people under 26. Law enforcement officials say the practice helps solve crimes, but critics argue it can pressure young people into false confessions and often targets Black and Latino people. The bill would ban the tactics except when someone's life is at risk. The California Supreme Court

0: all three human beings.
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0: Yeah. Yeah.
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0: Californians might soon get another holiday off work.
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0: 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American Indians may get more say in California when it comes to land.
5: It would give Native American tribes more say over what gets built on state land and help protect their access to sacred sites and ceremonies. The bill would require state agencies to get tribal approval before starting certain projects that might affect these practices. Tribes could also take legal action if their rights are violated. Supporters say the bill protects religious freedom for Native Americans. Opponents, though, including some business and local government groups, worry it could let tribes delay or stop projects. The bill now is headed to Governor Newsom. I'm Tammy Trujillo.
1: There may soon be another paid day off for state workers in California. The legislature has approved a plan to create California Native American Day. The California Native Vote Project says it sends a strong message to young tribe members that they are seen.
0: California may soon be digging up the past on major companies in the state.
6: A bill sitting on Governor Newsom's desk would force major corporations to disclose historic ties to slavery. Some insurance companies are fighting back, saying that the law wouldn't be fair and it overlaps an existing law, which states insurance companies have to disclose past policies issued to slaveholders that cover the death or injury of slaves. Newsom has until the end of September to sign the bill, and if he does, only companies with $100 million in annual worldwide sales would need to fill out the report. I'm Jason Campadonia.
1: Teenagers and soon-to-be drivers in California can now use a new free online driving simulator to help them practice making safe decisions behind the wheel.
7: The California Office of Traffic Safety and Caltrans has released The Road Ahead, a web-based game that places users in simulated driving situations involving distracted driving, speeding, and impaired driving. The simulation uses first-person scenarios in which players make decisions and see the consequences of their choices. State officials say teenagers face an elevated crash risk because of factors including inexperience, inaccurate perceptions of risk, and overestimating their driving abilities. Mark Mayfield, Kogo News.
0: A woman's been arrested and accused of a series of carjackings this weekend.
8: 41-year-old Laura Partida was arrested Saturday night after a series of incidents from Del Mar to Rancho Santa Fe. The sheriff's office says Partida crashed a stolen car on the 5 freeway and stole the car of a driver who tried to stop and help her. They then say she ran from deputies and stole a car from an older couple, hitting one of the victims twice with a vehicle during the attack before being arrested. I'm Jack Cronin.
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0: Overdose deaths in San Diego are down, but that's not keeping people from trying to drop it down even further.
1: And in news in your neighborhood, you can score free tickets to San Diego's Howl-O-Scream.
0: That's just ahead. I see what you did there. First, your real-time traffic and weather on the 10s.
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3: Let's go right to the College Area 8, westbound after College Avenue. We've got a heavy delay here for some debris that's right in the middle of the roadway. Some wooden logs, apparently. It's going to be slow traffic from Severn Drive. Also, vehicle fire through Balboa Park off the right shoulder. A van there is off to the side. It's going to be on the 163 southbound just before the 5. And one more, it's going to be as you travel through Chula Vista, the 5 north from J to the 94. About a 30-minute ride there. 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On the next Our American Stories podcast, one of the Jackie Robinsons of opera shares his incredible life story. You won't want to miss the next episode of Our American Stories. I'm Mark Wheeler, Kogo's next real-time traffic update at 8:20.
1: So we have a few clouds this morning, but then we're going to be sunny. A little bit cooler, too, dropping a few degrees for our daytime highs. Just 70s at the beaches, 80s inland, about 100 degrees out in the deserts. What we're watching out for, though, is that big storm that's out south of Baja that could bring some big waves and maybe even some coastal flooding to San Diego. Right now, though, in Del Mar, we have 70 degrees. Downtown San Diego, it's 69. Kogo News Time, 8:11.
0: Amazon is accused by California's attorney general in 22 other states of unfairly charging businesses extra fees for advertising on its platform.
4: The lawsuit claims Amazon secretly added over $20 billion in hidden charges since 2019, raising costs for advertisers.
5: Amazon pulls in more than $68 billion a year. Profits that have been padded by taking advantage of unsuspecting businesses, many of which are small and medium-sized businesses.
4: That's AG Rob Bonta. Amazon is also accused of making misleading statements and hiding data to cover up the practice. The lawsuit asks the court to stop Amazon's actions and order the company to pay penalties and return money to affected businesses. Amazon denies any wrongdoing and says the legal claims in the lawsuit are weak. I'm Dina Kodiak.
1: Meta's settlement with California and 46 other states over teen safety and social media could provide more money for student mental health programs.
6: The deal followed claims that Meta's apps were addictive and risky for teens' mental health. Meta will pay up to $17 billion, with California receiving about $1.5 billion. California's share will go toward programs to prevent mental health problems linked to social media use among young people. Meta also agreed to add daily limits, fewer notifications, and no personalized feeds for users under 18 on its platforms like Instagram and Facebook. Michael Kastner, Kogo News.
0: Overdose deaths in San Diego County fell for the fourth straight year in 2025.
7: 840 people lost their lives last year, down 11% from 945 deaths in 2024, and down 36% from the peak of 1,309 deaths in 2021. County leaders marked International Overdose Awareness Day Monday with 840 purple flags outside the county administration building, one for each person who died from an accidental overdose last year. For the second year in a row, methamphetamine played more of a role in overdose deaths than fentanyl, while health leaders said overdose rates among Black residents remain nearly twice those of white residents. I'm John Fink.
1: Teenagers and soon-to-be drivers in California can use a free online driving simulator to help then practice making safe decisions behind the wheel.
8: The California Office of Traffic Safety and Caltrans has released The Road Ahead, a web-based game that places users in simulated driving situations involving distracted driving, speeding, and impaired driving. The simulation uses first-person scenarios in which players make decisions and see the consequences of their choices. State officials say teenagers face an elevated crash risk because of factors including inexperience, inaccurate perceptions of risk, and overestimating their driving abilities. Mark Mayfield, Kogo News.
0: Students at Monarch School are learning temporary campuses this week after concerns about possible mold prompted the school to close.
9: The San Diego County Office of Education says it closed the campus last week after concerns were raised. The school serves about 170 students experiencing homelessness in San Diego. Students in kindergarten through fifth grade moved to nearby Perkins K through eighth, while students in grades 6 through 12 are attending classes at the South County Regional Education Center, National City. The temporary relocation plan is scheduled to run through September 4th while testing and recommendations continue. Dan Mitchinson, Kogo News.
1: Well, the students who went back to school last month, their honeymoon is over.
10: Teachers say the excitement of the new school year typically wears off 2 to 3 weeks into the academic year. Week one is the honeymoon phase, week two, homework, and by week six, the first wave of exams and projects. Experts say somewhere between week three and six, burnout and exhaustion typically sets in, and parents have to deal with alarm battles, meltdowns, and resistance. So be ready. It's coming. I'm Bree Tennis.
0: Kogo News Time, 8:16. Alan loves donuts. Oscar loves donuts. You know where they're from?
1: Even doctors love donuts.
0: Doctors love donuts. And we delivered donuts to doctors.
1: Dr. Julie, that was a couple months ago.
0: Right?
1: Yeah.
0: She reciprocated by giving us fruit.
1: Yeah, which I ate. I loved it.
0: I know. Their bananas were terrific. But who doesn't love donuts, right? I mean, Alan does. And I delivered him some donuts to Carlsbad so he could be the hero of his office. He works at a place that makes welding equipment for the body shops around San Diego.
1: They fix cars, welders,
0: things
1: to fix
0: like
1: your
0: that.
1: Car.
0: Welders, thank you. Especially free ones. Be the hero of your office. We want to personally deliver a dozen donuts from Randy's Famous Donuts here in San Diego right to your workplace. So simply leave us a talkback message on the iHeartRadio app. Go to the app, find Kogo, make us your number one preset, and then tap the red microphone. Tell us who you are, where you work. Maybe you're a welder. I don't know. Maybe you're a doctor. You could be next, though. Listening tomorrow morning when we announce the location of our next donut drop.
1: Here are the stories trending right now. A teenage girl from North Carolina being charged in the mass shooting at the Islamic Center here in San Diego.
0: The USS Theodore Roosevelt will head to the Arabian Sea now when it leaves to San Diego this month.
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1: Yes, time of the year already. We got it. All of September to get through and all of October, but Ed doesn't stop people from already going crazy on the Halloween stuff.
0: Saying things like, I want your blood.
1: Yeah. San Diego County Credit Union and the Blood Bank are partnering up to hold a blood drive at a number of SDCCU locations today between 10 and 3. Now, you're thinking, what does this have to do with Halloween? Well, if you donate, you get a ticket to SeaWorld's Howl-O-Scream, which is a very popular event.
0: Yeah.
1: And they've only got so many tickets. So if you want that free ticket, you're going to have to hand over some blood.
0: That's exactly right. You know, I've worked in several markets as you have, and I got to tell you, the blood bank here in San Diego County, they're just amazing with coming up with these promotions.
1: Yes.
0: And it really helps with the blood supply for sure. We did it for the Padres, right?
1: Yep, we did. Yeah. Just ahead on San Diego's Morning News, how are high gas prices impacting you? Coco's Laura Kane hit the streets and has a special report.
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3: On the 8 westbound, this is from El Cajon all the way into San Diego. We've got about a 35-minute drive time here. You're moving about 30 miles an hour. That's from El Cajon to San Diego. You're going to find that drive a bit heavy. Now, we do have a problem there on the 8 westbound from College. You're going to find through the College area some debris in the roadway, and that as you stop and go from about Severn. Now, on the 125, delays northbound at Grossmont Boulevard. Now, good news here, they cleared a crash right through La Mesa, though it's going to be slow and backed up all the way from about Hammershaw Boulevard at this point. And a vehicle fire put out there through Balboa Park, but the 163 southbound at the 5 there off to the right, you'll find some slowing. 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You won't want to miss the next episode of Our American Stories. I'm Mark Wheeler. Kogo's next real-time traffic update at 8:30.
1: All right, a few clouds left for this morning, and then it's going to be beautiful. A little bit cooler than it has been. Just 70s at the beaches, mid to upper 80s for the inland valleys, about 100 out in the deserts. Do have a big storm system off of Baja that could bring us some flooding, potentially coastal flooding.
0: Big waves.
1: Yeah. Ramona right now, 68, downtown San Diego. It's sunny. It's 70 degrees. Kogo News Time, 8:22.
0: Well, Labor Day is fast approaching, I should say, and your wallet may be taking a hit if you're hitting the road. It now has been 7 months since the start of the Iran war and rising gas prices.
1: So we want to know, have you changed your habits? Or are you just gritting your teeth and filling up the tank? Coco's Laura Kane went to the pump to find out.
11: Remember when 20 bucks actually moved the needle on your gas gauge? Yeah, good times. Today, filling up in San Diego means paying an average of about $5.69 a gallon, more than a dollar higher than this time last year.
17: Are you filling up all the way today?
18: No, only about half.
17: Okay, why?
18: Don't have the money.
17: What is your breaking point as far as prices until you go, you know what, I'm going to get a hybrid or an electric?
18: I think hybrid's probably the way to go.
17: If it goes up to $7, are you going to then go, okay, I'm done?
18: Yeah, probably.
17: Oh, you're a premium girl. Now that's expensive gas.
19: I just got a new car and I just started using premium gas, so it's definitely a big jump from what I was doing before.
17: And has there been anything that you've had to cut out of your life budget-wise because of gas prices?
19: I try not eating out as much. It's either gas or food or cook at home.
17: Are you a nurse?
19: Yes.
17: Thank you for your service.
19: Thank you.
20: Gas is insane. I had to get a new car earlier this year, and the miles per gallon was my number one motivation in picking out what sort of car I was going to get. But it is really hard. I budget every month for gas and transportation costs, and it's even more difficult right now with how hot it's been. I'm having to pay for like an increase in AC and running the fans, and then also gas and trying to go out and do things and be young and in my 20s. And I work for a nonprofit. Things are hard. It's been rough.
17: You have a pretty large vehicle and you're filling up right now. How much is it going to cost to fill your tank?
2: About $100.
17: How has that changed over the last few 6 months, year?
2: I had to cut back on a couple, you know, normal expenses that I do on a regular basis, like going out, eating out in restaurants. So just eating at home basically is all I've been doing.
11: So when do we get some pump relief? California says there is enough gas to meet demand under normal conditions, but crude oil and refinery disruptions can change the picture quickly, as well as the price. So for San Diego drivers, the road ahead may be just as unpredictable as the numbers on that gas station sign. Laura Kane, Cogo News.
0: Laura, thank you. Dan Mitchinson is here to talk about more of your money going down the tubes or making you money. Good morning, Dan.
9: And good morning back at you guys. Good morning, everybody. Vaping company Juul Labs has received federal permission to sell an updated version of its e-cigarette, which includes an optional age verification system that's designed to prevent underage use, reports CBS. Starting today, McDonald's and Burger King are both making big changes to the chicken offerings on their menus. McDonald's is bringing back its spicy chicken nuggets, and Burger King is serving up its new and improved chicken nuggets. Speaking of fast food, by the way, a Pew Research study has revealed that San Diego County is home to over 1,700 Mexican restaurants. That ranks number 3 in the entire country. LA, if you're wondering, is number 1. A lot more coming up for you here on San Diego's Morning News. We'll talk again in about 30 minutes. And of course, you can bring us along on the free iHeartRadio app with your money news. I'm Dan Mitchinson.
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0: That's coming up along with your real-time traffic and weather on the 10s. 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
23: We've seen the increased violence in the Gaslamp Quarter, which endlessly affects business. It affects people coming down here, people's safety.
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0: Good morning. This hour's top story. Leaders in the South Bay say they have a new plan to really fix the sewage crisis this time around. It's Tuesday, September 1st. I'm Brett Burkhardt.
1: I'm Veronica Carter. In 10 minutes, we'll tell you about peak asthma season, which unfortunately is here in San Diego. You're listening to San Diego's Morning News live from the Semper Home Studio.
3: We got a 40-minute drive right now as you make your way in the North 5 between Chula Vista and East Village. Watch for that. It's going to be a heavy one. Give yourself extra time, certainly. Now, as you travel through Escondido, the 15 northbound at Valley Parkway, we've got a problem there off the right. Crash through El Cajon on the 8 westbound. That's going to be right there at Mollison Avenue. 805, heavy northbound between Bonita and El Cajon Boulevard. You got about a 25-minute drive there. Now, this report is sponsored by Fiesta de Reyes in Old Town San Diego. Fiesta de Reyes is alive for Dia de los Muertos and La Experiencia all of September and October. 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KOGO's next real-time traffic update at 8:40.
0: All right, we are taking a look at the marine layer breaking up and the sun breaking out. Temperatures, daytime highs, mid to upper 70s at the beaches. We're going to be in the upper 80s for the inland valleys, about 80 for Julian, 100 expected for the deserts, places like Borrego Springs, and just a lot of sunshine. It's not going to feel as muggy, but we are keeping an eye on this. It's a tropical system just south of Baja that could affect our surf advisories and warnings and things like that. And it could lead to some coastal flooding by the weekend. KOGO News Time, 8:31.
1: South Bay leaders pushing San Diego County to take a bigger role in tackling the Tijuana River sewage crisis.
25: Supervisors Paloma Aguirre and Tara Lawson Reamer will ask the board today to approve nearly $6 million for projects that would address sewage problems, including work near Saturn Boulevard. They spoke about it at a news conference on Monday.
28: The first time this county will build infrastructure to capture and treat the polluted river itself here on our side of the border. This isn't another study of the problem.
29: And what we want to do is look at the various different options so that we can choose the most cost-effective and fastest.
25: Supporters say the goal is to build local solutions instead of relying on action from Mexico alone. The Board of Supervisors is expected to consider the proposals at its meeting today. I'm John Fink.
0: Two people are dead and another remains unaccounted for following a deadly flash flood at the Grand Canyon during the weekend. NBC's Dana Griffin reports that the family of Texas chiropractor John Giusti confirms he was one of those who died.
30: Giusti's sister telling the New York Times he was documenting his journey online. The family last heard from him just hours before the flooding began.
0: Earlier today, the family of 42-year-old Brent Rosenkrantz confirmed that he also passed away. He had been hiking the canyon with Giusti and another friend. Officials believe only one person remains unaccounted for at this time.
1: The death toll from the devastating flooding last week in the Nepal-Tibet border region is continuing to go up. NBC's Janice Mackey-Freer reports.
2: The scale of the disaster in Nepal is coming into fuller view as rescue teams push into areas that until now have been too hard to reach. And the devastation goes for miles. Authorities say more than 1,000 people have died. More than 4,000 are still missing, and the search is getting harder.
1: At least 85 Americans still listed as missing as the search and rescue effort continues.
0: The House has decided to release information key to the attacks on 9/11. Grinnell Scott has more.
9: The House committee voted to release the review of the 9/11 Commission report. Committee Chair Rick Crawford said it accounts for threats that have evolved since 2001.
11: Rapidly advancing artificial intelligence, biotechnology, drones, and autonomous systems, and threats to critical infrastructure.
9: Committee member Elise Stefanik said this is not a rehash of where we've been.
14: This report offers a roadmap to continue to strengthen our national security.
9: A unanimous committee vote means the public will see the review and learn from it.
1: We do have a special report on the September 11th attacks coming up at 8:50 this morning.
0: The San Diego-based USS Abraham Lincoln is about to reach Thailand. That's next on San Diego's Morning News. 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
1: Go News Time 8:37. USS Abraham Lincoln expected to arrive in Thailand as soon as tomorrow as it makes its way back to its home port in San Diego. Aircraft carrier left Southern California back in November 2025. At the time, the crew of about 5,000 sailors and Marines was expecting a six-month deployment, but they've now been at sea for more than 270 consecutive days. Lincoln was recently relieved in the Middle East by the USS George Washington following growing reports of deteriorating mental health conditions for some on board.
0: Speaking of deployments, the Navy says aircraft carrier USS Theodore Roosevelt will deploy to the Arabian Sea when it leaves San Diego later this month. The flat top will take over patrolling an area that was covered by the USS Abraham Lincoln and now being covered by the USS George Washington. It's a bunch of moving parts here. The Washington has already been out to sea for about 3 months on average, 8.5 month deployment.
1: President Trump reportedly considering more military action against Iran. We have that story from Trey Yanks.
4: Reports do indicate President Trump is considering a variety of limited strikes against Iran to address threats in the Strait of Hormuz. Axios reports the idea behind the plan is to reduce the risk of Iranian attacks on oil tankers, U.S. Navy ships and Air Force aircraft to mow the lawn, as this person put it. Overnight, another tanker coming out of the Strait of Hormuz reported being hit by three projectiles as Iran threatens this critical waterway. Iran's President Masoud Pezeshkian has indicated Iran is still interested in an agreement, but President Trump told Fox News he isn't sure he can depend on Iran for a deal. The comments from Iran's president come as the Iranian economy is under new economic strain due to the ongoing U.S. sanctions and the naval blockade.
0: President Trump, in the meantime, is meeting with U.S. oil refiners and fuel distributors today as we see gas prices wildly out of control since the war began. NBC's Alice Barr reports he's looking to push down gas prices ahead of the midterms, as polls show growing voter concern about the cost of living.
5: President Trump praised a deal with Venezuela to take control of 65 billion barrels of oil to restock American reserves and push prices down. Experts, though, say it will take time to get the oil out and have any impact on U.S. markets.
0: Trump is being joined today by Interior Secretary Doug Burgum, Energy Secretary Chris Wright, and representatives from companies both large and small, according to a White House official.
1: So what's all this doing to the price of gas? Well, the average right now in San Diego, $5.81. It was $5.79 yesterday. Prices have been steadily rising for nearly 2 weeks. This morning in Point Loma, you can pay $4.99 at Summit Gas. GasBuddy.com says North Park, Alter Gas on El Cajon, it's $5.49. 7-Eleven in Spring Valley on Worthington Street also has it for $5.49.
0: Kogo News Time, 8:40. We're going to tell you the best and worst places to live if you are living with asthma.
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3: Our drive time right now, North 5, 35 minutes from Chula Vista to East Village, so pretty packed up there. You're going to be moving about 10, 15 miles an hour as you head through there. Now, we do have delays through Lemon Grove, a new problem on the 94 westbound right before the 125 Spring. You have a stalled vehicle here. It's off to the right shoulder. Slow from about Kenwood. Now, Escondido, they've got some trouble there. Report on the 15 north at Valley Parkway. That's off to the right shoulder and slow from Auto Park Way. Just give yourself a little room there. In Chula Vista, trouble on the 54 now reported at Highland. That's on the eastbound side. It's off to the right shoulder. 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Was Stephen Hawking a genius or a fraud? 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I'm Mark Wheeler. Kogo's next real-time traffic update at 8:50.
0: Beautiful. A shot on the Kogo weather cam of the Oceanside Pier, and it's absolutely underneath blue skies. A lot of sunshine, and we're looking at as the trend for the afternoon. And it's going to be cooler. It'll be almost to normal, right, and less muggy. So mid to upper 70s for the beaches today, mid to upper 80s for the inland valleys, about 80 for Julian, 100 expected for Borrego Springs.
1: You might see more Waymos on the road starting today in San Diego. They officially launched their passenger service. We did the test drive couple weeks ago.
0: Yep. And we're still here.
1: Coverage starts with a few dozen self-driving vehicles across a 40-mile square area from Pacific Beach to Barrio Logan and Normal Heights.
0: Well, as we head into September, communities across the U.S. are preparing for the September asthma peak. I had no idea that this was actually considered a peak in September, but when asthma-related hospital visits apparently surge is in September. And at the same time, there's a new report that's revealing the 100 most challenging U.S. cities for those living with asthma.
1: Joining us now on the Kogo News Live Line, President and CEO of the Asthma and Allergy Foundation of America, Kenneth Mendez. Good morning. Thanks for joining us on San Diego's Morning News.
6: Good morning. Thanks for having me.
1: So are we all coughing and sneezing here in San Diego? Is that what you're telling us?
6: Well, now the season where it starts, I mean, you guys have a higher than average rate of pollen, too. So that's the weed season is happening now, too.
0: I'm curious as to where the best and worst cities are to live with the cause of asthma. But I want to know, is it related to a certain cause? For instance, like ports I know, have a higher rate of asthma. Tell us a little bit about the list.
6: Yeah, well, let me just give you the big picture on the annual report. We release it every year, and we look at the 100 largest cities, as you mentioned, and the three top cities this year were Allentown, Pennsylvania, Detroit, Michigan, and Rochester, New York. But we base the rankings on asthma rates, emergency room visits, and asthma-related deaths. And so you mentioned ports and air pollution. Well, that is definitely a trigger for asthma. What we found is that there are a number of things that impact asthma, and it's where you live. So the air quality is really important, and you spend 90% of your time indoors. So if you have poor indoor air quality, whether it's dust mites, rodents, air pollution that comes indoors, that can be a real issue for you and a trigger for asthma.
1: We're talking to the president and CEO of the Asthma and Allergy Foundation of America, Kenneth Mendez. So where does San Diego rank? And is our problem here more from pollen than it is from, you know, air pollution?
6: Yeah, so San Diego is in the middle of the pack right now. But I would say we also do an allergy capitals report, same kind of ranking. And actually, San Diego, surprisingly, was number two in the allergy capitals report as a top city for weed pollen. So there's something called allergic asthma, which can be triggered by seasonal allergies. And so even though San Diego is number 50, middle of the pack for the asthma capitals report, it ranks quite high in terms of allergies, and that can be a trigger for your asthma.
0: If you are in that category, are there things you can do to take precautions to try and ease some of the symptoms of asthma?
6: Yeah, the things that you can do to ease some of the symptoms, I would say, is prevent things from happening in the first place. And the number one thing I would say this year is to get vaccinated. And I say this year because there's been a lot of misinformation about vaccinations, and it's really important to get vaccinated now for COVID-19, flu, RSV. All those kinds of respiratory viruses can be a trigger for asthma. So getting vaccinated right now is the single most important thing you could do to help yourself. And then seeing a specialist, seeing your doctor, so you can understand what your triggers are, and then knowing how to manage your symptoms. On our website, which is aasa.org, we have something called an asthma action plan, which can help you better manage your asthma. And your doctor should have an asthma action plan for you as well, so you know what the symptoms are, what kind of medication you should be taking, and when you need to go to the hospital in case the attack is getting out of control.
1: We appreciate all this information. Thank you so much for joining us today.
6: Great. Thank you.
1: All right. Kenneth Mendez, the president and CEO of the Asthma and Allergy Foundation of America.
0: Coco News Time 846. Luigi Mangione will soon be standing trial for murder. In a new five-part series, ABC News legal analyst Brian Buckmeyer digs deep to examine a case that has captivated the country. 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
1: Hear the stories trending right now. Teenage girl from North Carolina being charged in the mass shooting at the Islamic Center here in San Diego.
0: A jury says it is deadlocked in the Lindsay Clancy trial, the woman accused of killing her three kids, but a judge told them to keep debating.
1: We are drinking a little less, and that is hurting Napa Valley wine growers.
0: Coming up to how 9/11 changed the music industry.
1: It's 8:47.
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21: We've seen the increased violence in the Gaslamp Quarter, which endlessly affects business. It affects people coming down here, people's safety.
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26: Venus Williams and her opponent Sophia Kennan took the court at the U.S. Open after midnight on Monday and finished their match later than any first-round match in U.S. Open history, with Williams falling in a tiebreaker 6-2, 7-6. The 46-year-old is now 0-12 this year and 1-15 since last summer. 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
3: Your drive right now, pretty heavy. It's going to be about a 33-minute ride on the North 5 from Chula Vista to East Village. Give yourself some room there. It's going to be a slow one. We do have delays through Lemon Grove. Stall has cleared out the 94 westbound right there before 125 Spring Street. So good news there. It's clearing out, but still some slowing. The 15 north at Valley Parkway through Escondido. We've got a crash there off to the right shoulder. I'm Mark Wheeler. KOGO's next real-time traffic update at 9 o'clock.
1: We've got some sunshine. The clouds starting to burn off. It's going to be a little bit cooler. Last night, sleeping temperature. Oh, my gosh.
0: You slept with the windows open?
1: Yeah, well, always. Yeah. And I actually needed more than a sheet towards the end of the night. So look at that.
0: I love bundling up when it's cold.
1: Oh, me too. So. Yeah, I don't mind at all. We're going to be in the 70s on the beaches today, mid to upper 80s inland. For the deserts, about 100 degrees for us today. Right now, it's pretty beautiful morning, and we have 70 degrees in Santee, downtown San Diego at 72. KOGO News Time 8:51.
0: As America marks the 25th anniversary of the terror attacks of September 11th, we are sharing some of the stories of lives touched by the tragedy.
32: I'm Tanya J. Powers, and these are the stories of 9/11. Patriotic music gripped the U.S. after 9/11 with one standout song from Grammy winner Lee Greenwood.
33: USA, I will say that as a phrase, God Bless USA, was played everywhere on every radio station. And then I toured for the next year and a half with lots of events with Barbara Bush and the president, W, because we were chasing terrorism. The military signed up. We went after them.
32: He performed at one of the first sporting events held after the attack.
33: I'm standing on the track, and there's 250,000 people that have come to see the first NASCAR race. So I'm about ready to sing the national anthem, not God Bless USA. And the director puts his hand up and says, wait. And then the Jumbotron in the center of the field switches to Tom Brokaw on NBC. And you can see behind Tom, the bombs are falling in Baghdad. And the headline was, America Strikes Back. Then he said, sing.
32: Tanya J. Powers, Fox News.
1: September 1st, on this date, back in 1969, a coup in Libya brought Muammar Gaddafi to power.
0: In 1984, gosh, I miss her. After 25 years in the music industry, she was in the music industry for 25 years, and finally, Tina Turner had her first number one hit with that song, What's Love Got to Do With It. Turner became the oldest female artist to chop the charts at age 44.
1: That makes me laugh, because they act like 44 is old.
0: Yes.
1: Not old people.
0: Ageism in Hollywood, for sure.
1: All right. September 1st, also No Rhyme, No Reason Day.
0: Okay. I don't know what that means, but that's okay.
1: Yeah.
0: It's a fashion accessory that's about 60% of women who carry, about to get a little sweeter. Here's a little bit more to explain.
2: Betty Crocker is entering the fashion business with new novelty handbags. There's a trio of purses in the Betty 8 collection, and yes, they're all shaped like slices of cake. They're inspired by some of Betty Crocker's most iconic cake flavors, vanilla, chocolate, and strawberry. According to the food website Delish, her first drop of handbags sold out in 13 hours at $89 each. A second drop is coming September the 10th. Mark Mayfield, Cogo News.
1: Betty, I can beat that.
0: Oh, really?
1: So you have your fashion cake purses for $89.
0: Yeah, big whoop. You got a slice of cake around your shoulder.
1: Yep. The store that rhymes with Walmart.
0: Yeah.
1: Has $6 rotisserie chicken purse. I'm not kidding.
0: I think they're running out of ideas.
1: It looks exactly like the bag that you get your plastic bag, you get your rotisserie chicken in.
0: Okay.
1: You know, it's like a sliding Ziploc.
0: Oh, kind of like, or your deli turkey.
1: Yeah.
0: Yes.
1: So it's one of those little baggy things, only it's a purse, and it's got a picture of a rotisserie chicken on it. Even has the timestamp of when it was made, just like the real rotisserie chickens do.
0: Let's do the chicken dance.
1: Now, if you were to carry the chicken inside the chicken purse, then it would smell like it, too.
0: Is that considered a bonus?
1: For me, it would not be, but, you know, there you go.
0: Neither would it be for all of your coworkers.
1: Come on, Burkhardt. Get your wife one.
0: Dan Mitchinson joins us with a look at your money and some fashion tips. Good morning, Dan.
4: Hey, thank you, guys. National City tonight is presenting its five-year plan to get the city back on some solid financial footing. The city manager has said if things don't change, there's a very strong possibility that National City will no longer be solvent by 2030. Meal kit subscribers to Blue Apron and Marley Spoon have reported missing ingredients, also incomplete orders, and spoiled food as companies transition to new fulfillment partners. And think about this as you're working today. Music and productivity at the office go hand in hand. About 71% of workers say they are at least somewhat more productive when listening to tunes. 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We've got updates for you on your money throughout the day here on Cogo. 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Back tomorrow, we'll start talking at 5 a.m. with your money news. I'm Dan Mitchinson.
1: Thank you, Dan. All right, tomorrow morning, we've got all kinds of things going on. The mayor of Chula Vista is talking about homelessness.
0: Oh,
1: homeless
0: fantastic.
1: Camps. We're going to dig into that tomorrow.
0: The drama that is the USS Abraham Lincoln is also affecting recruitment. And mm-hmm. we're going to tell you if it's in a good or bad way.
1: And
0: yes,
1: tickets to see these guys. You know he's gotta get away. It's Motley Crue.
0: Is this Extreme or Tesla?
1: Tesla and Extreme. This is Motley Crue. Yeah.
0: Okay, it's Motley Crue.
1: Yeah.
0: I haven't heard this song.
1: I haven't heard
0: it either. I thought I heard them all.
1: But I recognize Vince Neil's voice.
0: Yeah, of course you do.
1: He's got that screech.
0: Yeah, he does. Yeah, that's going to be amazing. So join us tomorrow on San Diego's Morning News. On behalf of all of us here, special thanks to Claire Umpleby, our San Diego Morning News editor's desk, who puts up with us along with Jorge and John Fink at the 24/7 news desk. Of course, our executive producer, Cliff Albert. From all of us, and on behalf of Veronica, I'm Brett Burkhardt. Have a fantastic Tuesday.
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10: On a rest 3,000 miles away, I'm John Fink in the Kogo News Center. A 17-year-old girl in North Carolina is facing murder charges more than 3 months after the deadly shooting at a mosque in San Diego.
13: Two teenage shooters attacked the Islamic Center of San Diego May 18th, killing themselves after killing three men at the mosque. Forsyth County District Attorney Jim O'Neill says the girl in North Carolina is being charged as an adult with three counts of murder and a count of conspiracy.
14: They wanted their carnage and destruction recorded, live streamed, and disseminated out. And they had written a manifesto, which they also wanted to be distributed. The individual here locally was the person who was recording the live stream. She disseminated that information, and she published their manifesto.
13: The victims were killed protecting the mosque and school in Claremont while children were on campus. I'm Jack Cronin.
10: The local head of San Diego's Council on American Islamic Relations says her organization embraces this latest news on the mosque shootings.
16: San Diego CARE Executive Director Tazeen Nizam says the arrest in North Carolina proves violence goes past the actual physical location of the crime. Nizam told Kogo News.
17: When North Carolina decides to prosecute this person, they set a precedent where accountability in complicity of a criminal act is to be held to the highest criminal prosecutorial standard.
16: Nizam says she hopes this type of work by law enforcement will be an example for other communities to follow, but she says more needs to be done to stop shootings at the Islamic Center of San Diego before they happen. I'm Phil Farrar.
10: Overdose fentanyl deaths in San Diego are on the decline, but that's not stopping an awareness campaign. And now local college students are getting in on the warnings with prosecutors.
18: The U.S. Attorney's Office, the City Attorney's Office, and SDSU football players have launched a public awareness campaign addressing the dangers of fentanyl. They dive deep into the risk, signs of an overdose, and how to save a life using Narcan. This is the fourth campaign to help students recognize abuse and work to prevent overdoses from the deadly drug. U.S. Attorney Adam Gordon says he wants students to be empowered, not scared. The campaign is funded through a $30 million settlement between the city attorney's office and Purdue Pharma for their part in the opioid crisis. I'm Bree Tennis, Kogo News.
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0: Welcome in, Tuesday edition, Clay and Buck. We are rolling in with all of you. Hope that your Tuesday has been going well, and we hope that the next 3 hours that we spend with all of you will be a lot of fun and also somewhat interesting of a day here. Earlier, maybe about an hour and a half ago, they had a hearing in the Massachusetts courtroom where Lindsey Clancy is on trial for murder. And basically the jurors sent a message to the judge and said, yeah, we can't figure things out. We're at a logjam. We're not going to come to a consensus. And I bet that we have the audio of that and what it sounded like in the courtroom. But essentially the judge comes back and he says, hey, guys, you all need to go back and you need to continue your deliberations. This is cut one.
1: The question is, after many hours of deliberation, we are unable to come to a unanimous decision. I brought you back out because I know that this was a long trial. All right. I know there were over 80 witnesses. There were over 300 exhibits. But because of that, I'm going to ask you to go back out, keeping in mind all of the instructions that I gave you, to go out and to continue your deliberations at this time. All right? And so with that, I'm going to ask you to go back out. Like I said, keep in mind the instructions I gave you, reviewing the evidence, and I'd ask you to resume your deliberations at this time.
0: Okay, this doesn't surprise me, Buck, as I was talking about yesterday when they didn't come back with a verdict before they went into the weekend. It was giving you an indication that there were probably issues. If I were assessing what's likely going on here, I suspect they said, hey, we're at a logjam. We can't come to a conclusion. Let's all go home and sleep on it. We'll then come back tomorrow and see whether or not we agree or disagree on these details. They came back. They still can't render a verdict, reach a unanimous verdict. There are 3 men and 9 women. And I tend to think that this is probably going to end in a mistrial, Buck, where we'll see what the actual math ends up being. But it feels like people are digging their heels in. And this is a mess of a case. What's your take on this as you see it?
2: Well, because the facts are really not in dispute at all, what would be the thing that somebody could say in that jury room at this point that would sway somebody to their side? I think that this has become, and we have seen this, Clay, reflected online for really the whole time this case has been a national news story. This has become oddly personalized by a lot of people who somehow see some of their own struggles in what Lindsey Clancy did, and I can say did because she admitted to what she has done. It's just a question of her psychological state. I think that somehow there's been a mobilization of emotions here, overwhelmingly from female supporters of Lindsey Clancy, that are both irrational and very disturbing to a lot of people who are observing this. There's no question about what she did. There's no question that it is about as heinous a series of acts, not just one act, a series of acts that any human being could ever conduct. And as we've discussed, there are people outside the courtroom who are cheering for her. There are people who very much want her to have a verdict that essentially absolves her of a criminal state of mind, mens rea, as you've often talked about here, and somehow makes this an issue of the mental health system and not a woman who murdered her 3 children in a premeditated and brutal and horrific fashion, who was, I might add, getting a lot of help and support from her husband, from others,

0: It was not like she was out on her own in this process. So, yeah, I have a lot of concern, Clay. I think it is also likely heading to a mistrial. I think that's also where this is going.
1: And if it does head to a mistrial, then I think the state of Massachusetts will have a real decision to make. And if some of you are saying, okay, what are the stakes at play? My understanding is, Buck, if she's found not guilty by reason of insanity, she could be out of a mental hospital as soon as 40 days from now.
0: Yes.
1: In other words, as soon as they can demonstrate that she is no longer insane by
0: temporarily insane just enough to murder her own three children in a brutal and premeditated fashion, but then sane enough that maybe she should actually pay almost no penalty for those killings in the state of Massachusetts by the state of Massachusetts. It is insane if that happens. The only thing that strikes me as clearly insane about all of this is the notion that she may escape real punishment by the state. Those are three human beings that were murdered. That they were her children just makes it worse. But the state of Massachusetts has an obligation to defend each and every one of those lives the same way they would anybody else, an adult, any other person. So, I mean, even more so for children's, clearly. But I am troubled. I know I was out yesterday and you were talking about this, Clay. I'm troubled that this has gone as long as it has, because you may just have one person. What is it? Three men, nine women, right? You may have just one woman who sees, she has seen the TikTok commentary on this. She has seen the online conversations and has decided, I see something of myself, my own struggles with depression in Lindsey Clancy, and therefore I will not vote for a conviction here on these murders. And if that she is dug in on that, if that juror is dug in, it only takes one, and then you are heading to a mistrial.
1: Yes, that is 100% accurate. And the challenge that I think the state of Massachusetts would face if they get a mistrial, let's assume the jury's deadlocked and we can't get a unanimous verdict of 12. Then how in the world do you impanel a new jury and believe that you're going to get a different verdict than the one that you already have? Because every single person in Massachusetts, for sure, but much of the nation, has kind of already made up their mind on this. It's a month-long trial that's been going on. I don't know if she's willing to plead guilty to any lesser charge. I'm not sure if the state would offer it. I'm not sure if Lindsey Clancy's representation would allow it to occur. But I do think, Buck, what you're going to see coming out of this is I think way more people are going to start using the insanity defense, because in a case like this where you know exactly what happened. Now, some people are saying, oh, I think it was her actual husband. Some of y'all, let me just say this, that did the murder. That is a thing that is out there on the internet. Some of y'all need to spend less time on the internet.
0: Yeah.
1: And I say that as a guy who basically lives on the internet. If the defense isn't citing your argument as one of the reasons why the defendant is not responsible for the murder, we just saw this with Tyler Robinson. So many of you coming up with different theories on who actually killed Charlie Kirk other than the guy who all the evidence points to actually killed him. Some of you, I dive into the mentions, and so it doesn't take very long for somebody to say, well, I think it was actually the husband who did all this and she's taking the fall for it. And first of all, if there was any evidence of that whatsoever, then you could make that argument, and the defense would use it. The defense has to come up with whatever they can to try to argue that the defendant is not responsible. Do you think that you're coming up with better defenses than the lawyers who sit around and spend thousands of hours investigating every scintilla of evidence and sit in a courtroom all day trying to ensure that their client is not convicted? Do you think that you cracked the case by going on Reddit threads and sitting around with a bunch of drunk moms on Facebook Messenger? I don't think so.
0: There are, unfortunately, a lot of people online to whom the answers to all those questions would be yes, yes, yes, absolutely. I have figured out the thing that nobody who is actually paid and to investigate this and as a professional who has done it before has come up with. Clay, I will tell you, I have a friend in Miami who approached me and she said, I think the husband did it. And I just said, honestly, I can't have this conversation with you. I can't do it. I can't do it. I cannot talk. There's no way, because you've already reached a level of crazy where anything else that I say about this is just going to fall on deaf ears.
1: So this happened to you where?
0: In Miami. Friend of mine on the street wanted to talk to me, straight up said it. She goes, what do you think about the case? And she's a woman, and so it's kind of a neighbor of ours. I said, I don't want to really get into it. It's just too, I said, it's too horrible, which it is, by the way.
1: Which is what, by the way, was our initial take on it. Until I started seeing these crazy women cheering her arriving at trial, it was just such a dark story that I didn't really, again, the story itself is awful, but the fact that people are celebrating her in any way is, to me, the thing that makes it a national story. But
0: I also would want to know how anyone could explain this to me. So we all agree, or I should say, every sane human being who relies on evidence and not vibes or their gut instinct or feeling for things like this agrees that she did these three killings, murders, from what I can see. And yet there are people who would be willing to put this in a situation where she might actually be released into the public at some point. If a person cannot be trusted to not suddenly go crazy and murder their own three children, would you want to stand next to that person on a subway platform? Would you want that person to be behind the wheel of a car that you were in? Would you think that this person is safe in general society? Why? They'd say, oh, but she was fine before. She was fine until she murdered her three children. And then we're told now she's going to be fine again. She can just have that break with reality one time, do the worst thing a human being, certainly the worst thing a mother could ever possibly do, but there's no public safety risk? Based on what? Because a few state, underpaid state quacks at some mental facility are going to tell her, yeah, you seem okay. We're going to let you out. That's a just outcome here? Would you want to be this woman's neighbor afterwards? Would you? People say, yes, I trust her. Why? You don't know her. All you know about her is that she murdered her three children, and now, by the way, and tried to kill herself, and now we're told she should only go to a mental facility. But why should she go to a mental facility to give her a clean bill of health? Why would she be? You know, this when you start to actually play this out, none of the Lindsay Clancyites out there make any sense whatsoever. And I think it's part of this is just that it's so troubling. By the way, every angry email I get, when we've gotten a few. And it's only women, I might add. There's something going on there, folks. Not a single man has texted me, called me, told me, you're so wrong, you know, you don't get it. It's only women who seem to want to take this position, which tells you something. That this isn't just, this is about emotion, this is not about the logic or the facts of the case. But every time they send me the email, the second you tell me that you don't blame this woman for what she did, I don't care what you have to say about the case. Like there's nothing else that can be. It would be like someone telling me, yes, OJ did it, but race relations require this. No. You're never going to convince me of that. You're never going to convince me that OJ should have been able to murder Nicole Brown Simpson, his ex-wife, and the innocent bystander, Ron Golden. And you're never going to convince me, and I don't think you're ever going to convince Clay either, that this woman shouldn't spend the rest of her life in prison. This is as straightforward as it gets from what I can see.
1: Yes. And again, if this were just a dispute about insanity and how it's going to be applied in a court proceeding, that story is different to me than I'm going to go stand on the side of the road, wear pink, like we're a member of a favorite sports team, and cheer for her. Guarantees are tough. I would be stunned if the three men, to your point, Buck, on this case are in any way considering a not guilty verdict. Maybe we'll be wrong. I would be very surprised.
0: I don't want to turn this into, it's not like when we're talking about some far less serious thing, right? But I am certain that it is not the men on this jury. Okay.
1: By the way, this is comedic, so can you imagine, take it outside of this, that you have to convince nine women you're the three guys? That is like the most miserable. Can you imagine? in a highly charged emotional case, take it outside of this scenario. You're on a jury. There's three dudes, and you have to tell the nine women all day long, every day for hours in a jury deliberation room, no, you're wrong, no, you're wrong. Because to your point, Buck, there is no factual dispute really here, right? Yeah. This isn't like, oh, was the bank robber, like, was it actually the right bank robber? Are we sure we got the right guy? Or
0: There was actually far more reasonable doubt in the OJ case.
1: Oh, and there was far not more. A lot, but yes.
0: Yeah, and there was basically none, but there was more.
1: Yes.
0: So what does that tell you? We'll take your calls and your emails. Send us the angry ones if you want, but it is, when you're getting attacked by crazies, it's kind of a badge of honor. I'm just going to tell you. All right. Guys, talking to the guys here for a second. There's an inevitable intersection we all face at one time or another in our lives. It's when you no longer have all that energy that you used to have. And you're getting slowed down quite a bit. 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
0: Welcome back in here to Clay and Buck. We have a bunch of stories to talk about, Clay, today. Obviously, we're going to have updates on the Lindsey Clancy situation, but we also have a victory for Big T with the White House able to continue its construction of the ballroom, which is very exciting. Turns out that they were not able to just say stop, halt, cease and desist all ballroom building activities. So I think that is a nice thing. We've got more with Iran. The Iran story continues on. And one thing I think is interesting, Trump clearly agrees with us analytically on data centers, but his tone is a little caustic, maybe, on the data centers. We should have a conversation about this. Like, I think everyone's going to get to the place he wants them to on this, but I don't think the frustration in the truths that he's putting out is necessarily working for him in a positive way. You see what I'm saying on that one?
1: Yeah, look, I think this plays into a larger question that I don't think is a bad one to ask. How much does Trump actually care at this point about the midterms?
0: That's a good question.
1: I mean, he's already had the ultimate triumph of getting elected. We could talk about that maybe when we come back a little bit. I don't know that he's got the same fire in his belly that he had in the 2024 election, to be clear. I want to tell all of you about the huge difference that Sabre can make when it comes to making your family safer. 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
14: Cameras in court. I'm John Fink in the KOGO News Center. The man accused of killing conservative activist Charlie Kirk is asking a Utah court to keep cameras out of his preliminary hearing. The arguments are set for today. Tyler Robinson's attorneys argue that televised closing arguments today could taint a future jury pool and threaten his right to a fair trial. Close at home, a man has been arrested after allegedly fatally attacking another man with a hatchet in Bayho near Claremont. Police tell us this happened late yesterday afternoon near the intersection of Santa Fe and Damon Street. When they arrived, they found an injured 50-year-old man who did not survive. Officers say the suspect was in a nearby travel trailer. 39-year-old Larry Raymond was arrested and has been booked into county jail for murder. Investigators are still trying to determine the motive for the attack. And San Diego County Credit Union and the Blood Bank are partnering up to hold a blood drive today at a number of SDCCU locations between 10 and 3. If you show up to donate, you'll get a ticket to SeaWorld's Howlow Scream while supplies last. On Wall Street, the Dow is down 412 points. Kogo News Time, 9:31.
15: North Line before Via de la Valle. A new crash reported, not much detail. You're slow from Del Mar Heights. South 5 slowing down the coastline, Poinsettia to Loma Santa Fe. North 5 still coming out of the South Bay. Brake lights from the 54 into downtown. 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
14: Kogo's updated San Diego weather. Checking the SkyCam over downtown right now. The clouds are dark and the sun's poking through. It looks really gorgeous over downtown right now. We're mostly sunny today with cooler temps reaching the mid to upper 70s at the coast, mid to upper 80s inland, around 80 in the mountains, near 100 in Borrego Springs. We're running near average at the coast, a few degrees below normal inland, and afternoon west to southwest winds gusting 25 to 35 miles per hour in the mountains and deserts. Those patchy clouds return tonight, then Wednesday brings mostly sunny skies with coast highs in the 70s and inland valleys in the low to mid 80s. But right now downtown, it is 72 degrees. I'm John Fink. 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

0: All right, welcome back in here to Clay and Buck. And so, Mr. Clay, we had some things breaking yesterday. Like I mentioned, the White House ballroom, the Supreme Court having to come in over the top and say that the White House ballroom construction can continue. Kavanaugh on the side of the angels, John Roberts on the side of the communists on this one. Not a surprise. So just able to continue. Think about this, though. If they kept it where it was, it would be rubble. Like, it's already under construction. So now, is it the contention of the people that want the Trump ballroom to stop that he's not allowed to finish it, but he should undo it and go back and restore what was there before? I mean, you want to talk about a waste of money and going crazy. The whole thing seems to be pretty nuts to me, that there's been such intense opposition to it, especially because, as we've said, this is a fundamentally sound idea. Clay, you were at the first White House Correspondents' Dinner, which was disrupted by a lunatic running in with a gun. And that's at a hotel. And yes, Secret Service tries to secure it. But as we know, this president is the president under most threat in our lives. I mean, I think you could say, I mean, Reagan would be the next closest. And you could say, well, very, very close, you know, they both were shot. So obviously both of them under tremendous threat. I think ideologically, in many ways, this president, President Trump, is under even considerably more threat. So having that ballroom makes sense from a security standpoint, makes sense from a logistics standpoint. And yet, because Trump is doing it, they have decided that they would rather it sit there, I guess, a pile of rubble than allow the ballroom, which no one is suggesting Trump would take with him, and it's not portable. So it would be there for whoever wins the next election in 28 to use and to have their dignitaries and donors and whoever come through. To me, it's one of these classic Trump derangement syndrome moments where there's the only reason to really want to do this, or rather to stop him from doing this, is because it's Trump, and stopping Trump makes them feel good. Doesn't matter what it is, even if it's a dumb thing to stop.
1: Yeah, the legality on this, I will dive into for a moment. But Buck, it feels like every single news story is event happens and then we wait to see what a judge is going to say. Doesn't it feel like that for the last several years, that almost everything is a, okay, we'll see you in court. We'll see what a judge says. And then a district court judge says something. And then a circuit court judge says something, and people argue about what they said. And then a Supreme Court says something, and then you go right into the next cycle of what can and cannot occur. To me, the ballroom legal dispute is actually pretty intriguing from a legal perspective, because, and this gets really into the weeds, but the entire case was based on someone who objected to the aesthetics of the ballroom as a citizen who was interested in historical preservation.
0: It basically, it like offended his sensibilities as he walked by, I think, was or less the objection.
1: And typically there is a standing requirement, and the standing requirement of I'm a citizen and I'm upset by something like a ballroom is typically not going to rise to the level. What was intriguing to me was so that they basically dismissed it on that ground, which is going to allow Trump to get it done. What was interesting to me was there was an underlying 5-4 decision where essentially the three liberal justices plus John Roberts all said they don't think that Trump has the legal authority to be able to undertake this construction. I do think I agree with you 100%. The ballroom is going to be awesome. And it's going to benefit Democrat, Republican, political parties that we may not know far beyond the life of anyone here going forward. I do think, as a total procedural question, what if the president just decided to tear down the whole White House? I mean, there is an argument at some point in time, and I think it's a fair argument to say, and many of you may have been involved in this yourselves, at some point, a renovation becomes something different than a teardown, right? And I know that there is often legal artifice involved as to, you know, the structure and what can be and can't be done to it. And I know the history, was it Truman who came in and basically ripped the White House out from its studs because the whole thing was in danger of falling apart? And I will say, and I know this is going to get clipped, people are going to be mad at me, White House is a little bit shabby sometimes, Buck.
2: Yeah, it is. It's true.
1: Like, if you, I mean, and if you've been there,
2: you ever been like a musty old country club? You know, sometimes it sort of feels and smells a little bit like the country club from Caddyshack, where Judge Smales could appear at any minute and be like, you know, Randolph.
1: I mean, if you've been in most houses that were constructed in the 1800s, most of the time you don't walk in and think, my goodness, this house is a work of art. The White House looks like it's been what it is, a place that has been well worn. And so it doesn't feel like an ornate place necessarily. And so I do think it needs modernization. I can't even imagine how difficult, for instance, for any of you who have built a house or tried to add in modern tech to a house. Think about, you would think about this quite a lot from a national security perspective. Think about all the details that have to be put onto this house from the 1800s. There's a lot to be done to make it habitable. And I do think Trump is trying to look forward. I also think this ties in with the question that I asked. What does Trump care more about right now? The arch that he's building, the ballroom that he's building, remaking. I think he put in marble in one of the bathrooms upstairs. Does he care more about the legacy work that he is doing on the White House, or who controls the House of Representatives in January? I think the Senate matters, and I think he would know, because for Supreme Court appointments, which are so incredibly significant. But do you feel like Congress is going to get anything done no matter who's in control? I really don't. I don't have a lot of faith in Congress to get very much done at all. And so I think Trump largely feels vindicated by the spectacular win that he had in 2024. He sees that as his historic legacy, his moonshot, so to speak. And I don't know that who wins the midterms. I mean, most of us don't remember who wins the midterms after. I also think this ties in with Trump. Trump voters often don't show up without Trump on the ballot. I know you're pessimistic about how all this is going to go, but I just feel like Trump doesn't have the same fire in his belly for this midterm as he did in 18, or yeah, as certainly he has in 16, 20, and 24 when he's been on the ballot himself.
2: Well, I think I think that's all true. I do think that legacy building for Trump is going to increasingly take center stage, and that's when you're looking at things like the arch and the ballroom and other things, you know, the beautification of D.C., the monument building, and these things. I think that Trump is no longer much bothered, if at all, by the notion of Democrats. If you're Trump at this point, are you quaking in your loafers when you hear that Democrats in the House are going to launch an investigation or even impeach you again? Do you care? You do not care. They're not going to have the votes in the Senate for removal, so they're not going to be able to stop him from his last 2 years. So what really is the downside for Trump? Now, I do think that he would like to see his agenda continue to go through. I'm not saying Trump is hoping for a loss here, but I don't think he is as concerned about this as he has been at other times. And there seems to me to be plenty of cause for concern if one cares very deeply about how things are looking in the House and the Senate based on the data, the polling that we have so far. You can say all the polling is wrong, but some of this stuff seems to line up and make sense. I would just note, sometimes the polling is wrong, and we all know. The perfect example of this was the Seltzer poll in Iowa for Kamala versus Trump,
1: where Kamala was going to win by three, I believe, was the math that she had.
2: Kamala was going to win by three?
1: Yeah, that was.
2: I thought it was much
1: poll.
2: More than that. Oh, no, I'm sorry.
1: She was off by like 16.
2: Yeah, so is that's right. But No one saw that poll with Kamala winning Iowa and thought, oh, wow, Kamala's going to win Iowa. We all knew. And that was just, and that was the end of that pollster's career. Truly was the end of that pollster's career. I'm not seeing things that make me think that the current state of the electorate is poorly reflected. Now, in tight races, a tight race is a tight race. So are you up, are you down, 1 point, 3 point, whatever, we can't necessarily know. But if Beto O'Rourke can take it to within 3 points against Ted Cruz, I think you have to take seriously that Paxton has a real race on his hands with Tallarico. I think that the tale of two Sullivans up in Alaska is concerning just because that will also be tight. And the only need, people say, oh, Alaskans figured it out. Okay, basically all Alaskans did, but even if a few hundred get confused or older people, they're trying to read this, you know, it doesn't.
1: 3,000 people voted for the wrong Sullivan. Like,
2: well, is that Dan. That's the whole number that voted for that. Maybe some of them wanted to vote for him.
1: Well, and there could right? be some I mean, truth that otherwise yeah. they would have been Democrat voters, and so they made that choice. But my point is, I think this race could come down to 3,000 votes.
2: Well, this is what this is the so thing, and that, so that's why the dirty trick
1: is scary,
2: is concerning. And Susan Collins, I think I was very confident that Susan Collins was going to come out the victor. Against, and now of course, in real time, I'm blanking on his name, but the guy that
1: Troy
2: got pushed
1: Jackson,
2: out.
1: The new guy.
2: No, the guy before that, I'm
1: Graham
2: saying.
1: Graham Plattner.
2: Plattner, thank you. Against Plattner, I thought that she was looking really, really strong. She's got more of a challenge on her hands. So you start to look at some of these tighter Senate seats. I don't know if I believe the Al-Sayed polling that I've seen. That's the only one where I start to say, really? Up by, because I've seen some that have him up by a few points, although it's, so within the realm of possibility, that much is for sure.
1: I think the polling has been atrocious so far in the majority of these midterm races. What I would say is just go vote. And it's ultimately going to come down to, I think, a handful of people, frankly, just like 2024 did, and what the actual turnout is. I will say this, if you want a positive. The Democrat Party as a whole is actually less popular than the Republican Party.
2: Which
1: and
2: is
1: there are
2: remarkable.
1: A lot of people yeah. who are just a pox on both their houses, people who are just fed up with the political process, which I understand. Some of them are in this audience and they're saying, why did I show up and vote if they can't even pass the SAVE Act? And I understand that perspective as well. I think there's just a lot of frustrated Americans at the political representation that we have in Congress and in the Senate, period.
2: Yesterday, Clay got to introduce you to Ben Spell, the co-founder of Good Ranchers. 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
5: There's a North 125 lane closure past Hamishaw Road to the 94. You're quite slow in this stretch. North 5 remains sluggish from the 54 into National City. West 94, the King Freeway backing up 32nd into downtown. 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
1: Welcome back in, Clay and Buck. 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Let's see. There's a lot of talk about all of the different stories. Let's see what Dallas has to say. Al in Dallas, you're nervous about the Texas Senate race.
16: Very nervous. It's past time to push the panic button here. Tallarico's ads are everywhere. He's on every social media platform, TV, radio, yard signs. Paxton's campaign is non-existent. No ads, no yard signs. It's invisible. It's very, very scary.
1: Okay, thanks for the call. I was texting with Ken Paxton yesterday, so I know the campaign is working in earnest. I would say this. Their belief is this is a race.
2: You weren't just texting me to be like, hey, you guys are still like out there, right? Like, just check in. No. Is anybody home? You know,
1: no, I told him that that I want to help. And we were talking about what his schedule for campaigning is going to be around big college football games. As you might imagine, I will be at some of them. So I'm going to be with him some this fall at football games.
2: They're
1: getting outspent. The caller is right. Yeah. Tallarico has raised money like crazy. It's mostly out-of-state money that is flooding into Texas, not dissimilar to Beto. But their belief is this is a race that starts right after Labor Day, and that until we actually get all the kids in school and everybody's back and rolling, that's when everybody starts to pay attention, and that's when they're going to unleash and really kind of turn up the battle.
2: So apparently MAGA Inc., which is a Trump-aligned super PAC, has over $400 million yes. war chest and has not committed to any independent expenditures to help Paxton. And some of the more Texas GOP establishment side of things has been saying or has been feeling that because Trump chose Paxton over Cornyn, that there should be a lot of Trump MAGA help. Now, when I say Trump, I mean from his super PAC. So there's a lot of money that could go into this to help. I think the question is, are they waiting for maximum impact, Clay? Or is there actually a delay or even a refusal to spend to help Paxton pull this across the finish line? So we'll have to take a closer look at that.
1: So far, President Trump has spent around $800,000, I believe was the amount that was reported for Darlene Graham. I would expect that he will start to put some of that money into play for the Senate and in close House races. We'll talk about that and more next.
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0: Flood victims ID'd. I'm John Fink in the Cogo News Center. Two people are dead and another remains unaccounted for following the deadly flash flooding at the Grand Canyon over the weekend. NBC's Danny Griffin reports that the family of Texas chiropractor John Giusti confirms he was one of those who died.
21: Giusti's sister telling the New York Times he was documenting his journey online. The family last heard from him just hours before the flooding began.
0: Earlier today, the family of 42-year-old Brent Rosencrantz confirmed he also died. He'd been hiking in the canyon with Giusti and another friend. Officials believe only one person remains unaccounted for. Incident commander Dave Black says park rangers have cross-checked permits, vehicle information, and family contacts to ensure that everyone else had safely exited the area. Search and rescue operations will continue today after being stalled by another flash flood warning yesterday. Close at home, students at Monarch School are learning at a temporary campuses this week after concerns about possible mold prompted the school to close.
22: The San Diego County Office of Education says it closed the campus last week after concerns were raised. The school serves about 170 students experiencing homelessness in San Diego. Students in kindergarten through fifth grade moved to nearby Perkins K through eighth, while students in grades 6 through 12 are attending classes at the South County Regional Education Center, National City. The temporary relocation plan is scheduled to run through September 4th while testing and recommendations continue. Dan Mitchinson, Cogo News.
0: South Bay leaders pushing San Diego County to take a bigger role in tackling the Tijuana River sewage crisis. Supervisors Paloma Aguirre and Sarah Lawson Reamer will ask the board today to approve nearly $6 million for projects that would address sewage problems, including work near Saturn Boulevard.
23: The first time this county will build infrastructure to capture and treat the polluted river itself here on our side of the border. This isn't another study of the problem.
24: And what we want to do is look at the various different options so that we can choose the most cost-effective and fastest.
0: Supporters say the goal is to build local solutions instead of relying on action from Mexico alone. The Board of Supervisors is expected to consider the proposals at its meeting today. On Wall Street, the Dow is down 438 points. Cogo News Time, 10:02.
25: From the
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5: These are the sounds of Asheville, North Carolina. 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

0: as we are rolling through the Tuesday edition of the program. Couple of updates. The Lindsey Clancy jury said that they could not reach a verdict a few hours ago. The judge said continued deliberating. We also have another court hearing going on in Utah surrounding the Charlie Kirk murder. And Buck, I would just continue to reiterate that one of the biggest failures of, I would say, right-wing media as it pertains to Charlie Kirk's assassination is that case rapidly descended into right-wing conspiracy media rabbit holes. And instead of sitting around and pointing out that yet another crazed trans-inspired killer killed Charlie Kirk, the question has been, did his microphone explode? Why didn't the bullet fully exit? And not look at the motivations of the guy that was on the bullet shell casings writing Antifa slogans and far left-wing talking points and was involved in a relationship with a man pretending to be a woman and was motivated based on trans ideology to kill Charlie Kirk, instead has turned into Israel killed him. Have you really looked at ballistics? And it's not dissimilar in some ways to the Lindsey Clancy case where people have gone down these crazy conspiracy rabbit holes. But in the Charlie Kirk case in particular, his killer was actually the kind of person that many of you would expect for him to be killed by. Someone who had left-wing ideals and wanted to silence Charlie. And instead of having that conversation as the trial moves closer, much of the conversation has centered around that some nefarious, under-discussed entity actually killed him, and that Charlie Kirk's killer, Tyler Robinson, is just the fall guy. And a lot of people out there listening to us right now believe that. And they're shaking their heads at me and saying, oh, you're probably getting paid to say that. Yes, I definitely want to cover up the Charlie Kirk killer. But unfortunately, and that's sarcasm for people, unfortunately, that's the world in which we live now, where I think much of the plot has been lost as it pertains to that killing.
1: How many times in the 5+ years now, going on year 6 of this program, together, Clay, have we both been completely wrong on a matter of factual analysis such that we've had to come back and say, wow, we missed that? Don't tell me, what about an election? Or no one can predict every election. That's not what I'm talking about. But I'm saying, we're telling you this is the case. Not I think this might be, or I think this will be the case. We're telling you this is what happened. And we then had to come back and say, you know, it turns out we were wrong. That isn't what happened. That isn't
0: I can't think of a single thing.
1: I'm telling you guys that Tyler Robinson is the only person for whom there is any evidence whatsoever shot Charlie Kirk. I'm telling you that is the current state of play and an enormous amount of evidence on top of that. So
0: it is going to be televised, that trial. And I would just point out that many of the conspiracy theories that some of you believed or researched or read about, they are not even being cited by the Tyler Robinson defense team. That's how outrageous they are, that even his defense attorneys who are trying to come up with anything to absolve him of culpability, even they are not citing some of the crazy harebrained conspiracy theories that you can find on the internet as potential exculpatory evidence for Tyler Robinson.
1: So we are trying to bring you the best factual analysis on all of this always, best factual realities, best facts, and the best analysis, of course. The fact that it's televised, though, Clay, I think a few things are going to come from this. One, it will be a reminder to some people, based on even who is maybe in the courtroom and some of the conversations here, that Charlie Kirk's real friends, his friends who he was actually very close with at the time.

0: of his assassination. Real Trump. You will not hear a single person who has Charlie's legacy and family's best interests at heart who will say that this is a sham trial. And I'm talking about Donald Trump Jr. I'm talking about J.D. Vance. I'm talking about people whom all of you, I think, would trust on a critical issue of character like this and something as important as this on anything else. So I think that's part one of it. Just a reminder here. If Charlie Kirk's widow, Erica, was saying there's a broader conspiracy, they don't have the, you know, they have the wrong guy, anything like that at all, that would be a signal that something is up. I'm not saying that would be proof on its own, but that would be nobody who was truly invested in Charlie as a human being and as a friend and had his best interests at heart thinks that this trial is a sham, or that there was an exploding microphone, or any of these things that you're hearing that are along on the internet. Clay, part two in this, just real quick. As the trial unfolds, you know what people are going to start saying more and more online? I just wanted to wait and see the facts presented at trial. Well, I'm just telling you right now, people aren't going to like this, but that's kind of a Fauci moving the goalpost thing. You know, Fauci, it turned into, I know COVID's very different, but Fauci, Clay, it turned into, oh, nobody really knew, and now we know more. But that's not what Fauci was saying when he was making us do all the terrible, stupid things. It was, I know, and I'm certain. There's a lot of certainty in the conspiracies around Charlie that are out there right now. A lot of, oh, it's not Tyler Robinson. Oh, it was some foreign country. Oh, it was an intelligence, or whatever it may be. People are making declarative statements. They're not just asking questions. And they're going to walk back the declarative statements when the facts are actually presented at trial and say, oh, I was just curious. Also, we're curious people. Why aren't we curious about whether, you know, some foreign country had Charlie assassinated? Why are we asking that question? Oh, because we're in their pocket. You know, they're paying us or something.
1: I would also add this. I co-sign everything you said. Let me add this. And I mentioned this before, but I think this sometimes can cut through the noise. You're a dad now, Buck. I'm a dad of three. Tyler Robinson's dad is testifying against him at his criminal trial for killing Charlie Kirk. For all the dads and moms out there, is there a dollar figure that you could be paid to testify against your son or your daughter and say they committed a murder if you didn't know to the absolute utmost scintilla of your soul that they were 100% guilty? I'm not sure, Buck, even if my kid was 100% guilty, that I would be able to go on the witness stand candidly and testify against them, because it's just so hard to even comprehend. Tyler Robinson's dad is doing that. Just, if you don't want to believe any of the other things, just think through what would it have to be, the situation, for you to go on the witness stand and lie that your son or daughter was a murderer. If you had any doubt at all, would you ever even comprehend or consider doing that? I'm glad this is going to be
0: televised. I'll tell you this, if somebody said, you have to testify that your son is a murderer when you did not know 100% that that was the case, put aside whether even then you would want to do it or not as a father, Clay. If somebody sent me that, or somebody told me rather, you're going to have to testify against your son or, you know, your life is forfeit, right? I'm going to take you out, basically. I'd say, let's see. No way.
1: Yeah.
0: No way I would testify against my son. Someone could literally say, I'm going to kill you if you don't do this. And I would say, well, I'll take my chances.
1: I just think that is the most compelling of all the evidence that is out there. It is that his own dad is saying he did it with grandpa's rifle, the rifle that he knows well.
0: Yeah.
1: Again, I think the fact that it's going to be televised, we've got loaded lines. Tons of people want to weigh in on a variety of topics so far. Yeah. Also, people are angry at us. Women,
0: I like that.
1: Every time we mention the Lindsey Clancy trial, we get crazy women emails and they're furious with us.
0: I have friends on this who are personal social friends of mine. I will admit this, who are in the, they're one, I told you, I have a neighbor who says that the husband did it, which is just crazy.
1: Well, this is the email.
0: That's great. That's
1: VIP email from Chris. First of all, let me say, I'm in no way saying she should be persecuted for not be prosecuted for a crime. I just want to let you know, most people who are cheering for her acquittal are doing so because they think she didn't do it. They think her husband did it. Then her defense would say it. I just, when I hear people,
0: if they had
1: make
0: any prayer of raising that as reasonable doubt, they would do it.
1: Screaming. I'm sorry for screaming. I have been a defense attorney. If there were any evidence at all that someone other than her murdered the children, it would be their primary defense. They aren't
0: saying have him
1: it
0: on the phone.
1: They didn't do
0: they
1: it.
0: They have him on the phone calling the 911 operator when he found her. I mean, they can. The people in the trial have heard the father. It's like the most horrific thing. Just reading it, by the way, just reading the transcript is haunting. And I know because I read some of it. But the audio, they have the audio of this guy, the phone call. I know you say, oh, he could fake it. He's a talented actor. I mean, you know, now you're just going to be crazy.
1: And
0: this is like somebody saying, how do I know North Korea is a bad place? You've never been there. I don't know. I trust all of the mountains of evidence that everyone has ever seen that tell me that it's a rough place for freedom over there. Like, you don't have to physically experience everything.
1: This is like, I understand that a lot of you have not done this. Imagine putting every fabric of your soul into the job of defending someone at trial. And not using the most useful evidence to keep your client from being found guilty. It's so unfathomable. First of all, it would be a disbarrable offense if you're not providing adequate counsel, which is what this would be, and you're ignoring this exculpatory evidence. It did not happen. If you're believing this, you are, frankly, you've lost the plot.
0: There's something going on here, Clay. There is a real surge in the true crime online commentary and obsession folks who, one, seem to think that they can figure out from chat rooms and Google searches more than all the different FBI investigators, state police, local police, all this. But also they get particularly deeply emotionally invested in things in which they're really, really wrong. And that's troubling because there, at some point, it spreads far enough where it can start to actually undermine the justice system, as we see here, where I think that some of the jurors have been influenced in the Lindsey Clancy case by some of the nonsense that people have been saying online. But I'll give you another example of this. I was just in New York visiting my family in New York City. A woman was just stabbed to death in Times Square.
1: Yep.
0: Stabbed to death by a lunatic in Times Square. And the woman with the knives out, who had just stabbed a young female banking executive, who I think had either just gotten engaged or just gotten married. And the whole thing is a horror. It's the cover of New York Post. Horrible story. No reason at all. Just lunatic stabbed her to death in Times Square, broad daylight. And then she runs at the cops with the two knives. And the cops are saying, drop it, drop it, drop it. And they shoot her. And there are people online who are saying this is excessive force. If you think that a person who stabs someone to death and then runs at a cop with the same knife that they just stabbed a stranger to death with, getting shot is excessive force, you are a moron and should never think about criminal justice matters again until you learn something about what you were talking about. But already, there are all these commenters, oh, it's excessive force, it's excessive force. It is the definition of lawful force. It is that, and if you can't start, when people forget, Clay, that at the end of the day, we have to have people able to enforce our laws, enforce them. There is that word, using force. Everything starts to crumble. And whether it's, you know, a proper verdict in the Lindsey Clancy case or the use of force in this woman in this lunatic in Times Square, if everything is just kind of up for a constant relativistic, how I feel today debate, then no one is capable of being held accountable for anything. And if we have a society without accountability, we have a society that is falling apart.
1: I think you hit on something we should talk more about, which is this true crime obsession that women have.
0: It's not healthy.
1: I think the podcast world has taken it to a completely different level. And I think we should dive into this and the internet subculture surrounding it all. This is uniquely female in nature by and large. I think we should talk about it.
0: Almost 2 years ago, we got introduced to a device and a technology that proved to be really helpful to a whole lot of people to date. The device is called the Rapid Radio. It looks like a smaller version of a walkie-talkie, the kind that we grew up playing with. Only now in 2026, these aren't toys. They're actually great communication devices that can connect with anyone anywhere in the U.S. Think of them as a modern-day version of the walkie-talkie. Now they have nationwide range. They operate over an LTE network, ready to go right out of the box with 5 days of battery power. When Hurricane Helene descended on the Carolinas 2 years ago, some of our relatives were left without power or a way to communicate. Rapid radios came through for us, keeping us in touch so we could be in constant communication. 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
0: Welcome back in.
1: You got us.
0: Yeah, it's all good. We both would like to welcome people. Well, you're very welcome. You're so welcome, we both say it. We have a super tight turnaround here, Clay, but so I just will say we will talkbacks, calls, all of it. We're going to rack and stack them. And we've gotten some VIP emails in. Like, for example, Sheila here writes, I listen to your show every day and absolutely love it. I'm glad all of us listeners have someone like you to tell us the truth about these issues. Considering it was told the mother had some kind of mental issue, this is my question. Why didn't she kill her husband also? She had everything planned to the letter, so her brain was evidently intact. She didn't think my husband might hurt me because I killed our children. Not sorry, but guilty is guilty. Sheila, people are asking questions like that about, you know, why she, first of all, she planned this out so methodically against the children, and then she had a very kind of haphazard plan for her own demise. And why would she do that for, and this is, you're going into such a dark place with all of this that it's, there's some, you know, you feel at some level, I think, Clay, it's hard to even take your mind into the place of analyzing this stuff.
1: Yeah, but she, I mean, I guess, yes. My take on it, Buck, would be she knew how to kill the kids. I think she could have killed herself if she had wanted to.
0: That is Clay's take. All right. Incogni, my friends, this is something you got to check out. 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
15: More strikes on Iran. I'm John Fink in the Kogo News Center. The U.S. has launched new strikes on Iran. U.S. Central Command announced attacks on Islamic Revolutionary Guard Corps targets began just after 9 a.m. local time today. CENTCOM said the strikes follow attempted attacks by the IRGC against commercial shipping in the Strait of Hormuz and against American service members in the region. The U.S. and Iran began trading strikes again over the weekend, 6 months after the war began. Yesterday, President Trump called Iran a failed nation and warned the U.S. would, quote, smack the country hard. Closer to home, the state wants to send a twice-convicted sexually violent predator to Borrego Springs. The sheriff's office says 70-year-old John Phillips was convicted of sexually battering a 3-year-old boy and a 5-year-old boy in 1992 and 2002. He was sentenced to 360 days in jail and placed on 5 years probation. Liberty Healthcare, a contractor with the state, recommended Phillips be housed in Borrego Springs at a location that currently houses 83-year-old Douglas Badger, another sexually violent predator. Phillips would be the third SVP housed in that area. And homelessness takes center stage tonight in Escondido as Mayor Dane White and challenger Elias Velasquez meet for a debate at the Grand Ritz Theater. On Wall Street, the Dow is down 417 points. Kogo News Time, 1031.
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17: In East County, there's a North 125 lane closure past Tamashaw Road to the 94, and you are slow in that particular stretch. Lane closure is South 5, Santa Fe Drive to Via de la Valle. Slowing is on and off in that stretch. 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
15: Kogo's updated San Diego weather. Checking the sky cam over downtown right now. The clouds are starting to break up. We're mostly sunny today with cooler temperatures reaching mid to upper 70s at the coast, mid to upper 80s inland, around 80 in the mountains, and near 100 in Borrego Springs. Temps are running near average at the coast, a few degrees below normal inland, with afternoon west to southwest winds gusting 25 to 35 miles per hour in the mountains and deserts. Those patchy clouds return tonight. Then Wednesday brings mostly sunny skies with coast highs in the 70s and inland valleys in the low to mid 80s. But right now downtown, it is 75 degrees. I'm John Fink. 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
20: Here's something pretty disturbing I discovered while researching this podcast. This is what it actually says on the Los Angeles Police Department website. The site states that the Adult Missing Persons Unit investigates 3,200 cases a month, and 70% of those missing people are found or returned voluntarily within 2 or 3 days. It goes on to explain, and I quote here, "Since being a missing person is not a crime, police are given a very limited role while conducting these types of investigations." At the bottom of the webpage, it gets more disturbing. There's a section titled, "What if they never returned?" And here's the official police advice. In such situations, you may want to enlist the services of a private investigator to assist in your search. If you can't afford a PI, the police elaborate, quote, "Another option would be to contact the Salvation Army, which has a missing persons locator program." There is not a single sentence on the LAPD website that would lead a loved one of a missing person to have any faith that the police would properly investigate it. What the LAPD is basically saying is, if someone you love goes missing, don't overreact. They'll probably turn up, unless they don't, in which case you should get someone besides the police to look into it. All this is my way of saying, if the police took missing persons cases as seriously as they do, say, bank robberies, I wouldn't have had to do this podcast in the first place and end up chasing a violent criminal halfway around the country. I'm Neil Strauss, and you can hear the full story of To Live and Die in L.A.
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1: Welcome back in. Clay and Buck waving at a baby in studio. You can hang out with us on YouTube. The numbers have started to skyrocket. I am holding up my Clay and Buck mug for my coffee from Crockett Coffee here that I'm about to drink. We're going to take a bunch of your calls. President Trump has just posted in the last 5 minutes, Buck, the United States, as we speak, striking Iranian targets near the Strait of Hormuz. The strikes are large and powerful, and in retaliation for the Iranians' failed attempt at adding sea mines to the strait, which currently has no mines. They have been completely removed or detonated. And the Iranians shooting 8 missiles, all successfully knocked down at our military base in Jordan. If the failed nation of Iran retaliates for this very justified attack, they will be hit again at a much harder and higher level, but it will not be the biggest attack of them all. That is waiting in the wings, and when it is over, there will be very little of the Islamic Republic of Iran. President Donald J. Trump. That just in the last 5 minutes. We'll react, continue, see if there's any fallout associated with those strikes, but we got a ton of callers. Let's start here with Mike in Oakville, Washington, up the top of the page here. Mike, what's up?
21: Hello. You hear me?
1: Yeah, we got you.
21: But you're concerned about why these women are demonstrating in favor of killers. And you're not mentioning the fact that they support aborting their own children, killing their own babies before they're born. They see killing as a solution to a problem, so they're supporting killers. What do you think of that?
1: Yeah, thank you for the call. I think the question... My wife asked
0: I think I said that there's been demonization of children through the abortion stuff, and I brought up on the show last week that Massachusetts just legalized abortion all 9 months of a pregnancy. So I know everyone doesn't listen to us all 3 hours every day, but just to be clear, I did actually address some of this. Yeah, we have talked about this.
1: Laura, my wife, brought this up, and I do think it's significant to think about, too. If she's found guilty, she's going to be basically in prison, a first-degree murder for the rest of her life. If, though, she is found not guilty by reason of insanity, in 40 days, she's back on the streets. And my wife said, what in the world does that look like? And, Buck, here is my sadistic, unfortunately, expectation for what will happen. She's raised $1 million in GoFundMe. I think she will become a speaker on the true crime and mom world circuit and make hundreds of thousands of dollars a year to be a speaker. You guys think that I'm crazy? Some of you might say, actually, you know, I see it. That is what will happen. She will make lots of money going around the country as a featured speaker whenever the medical team signs off on she's no longer insane. That's the reality of what I think her life would be like if she is found not guilty.
0: I also just think that the number of people that you're going to see who commit a heinous crime and run some version of a temporary insanity defense is going to skyrocket after this.
1: Yeah, I think you're right.
0: And that's... in itself, really, really troubling, because I think that you're going into a place where the removal of accountability, not just for this, but other heinous crimes, could very well be in the near horizon. And this is some very dark stuff. I would also say, Clay, I've pointed this out, if this was three adults, would we be having this conversation? Meaning if she had murdered three adults, brought them down to let's say she bound them, you know, by their hands, slit their throats, whatever it is, killed them in the basement of her home, and then said, oh, sorry, a voice told me to do it, and I was just crazy in that moment. I'm not crazy anymore, though. Would anybody be saying, yeah? Something else I'm going to say. People keep saying, you guys don't understand postpartum depression. Okay, we are men, so yes, Clay and I cannot give birth, so we do not personally understand postpartum depression. Millions, tens of millions, hundreds of millions, billions of women around the world give birth and maybe deal with some form of postpartum depression. And there's a lot of hormones, a lot of chemistry stuff that's getting out of whack during a birth and afterwards. We understand that. Murdering your three children is not okay. It's not justified by the psychological state that you are in because of pregnancy, nor is it mitigated by that. So I don't understand what this would be like saying I went into a school and, you know, or I engaged in a mass shooting, but I was really depressed. So don't hold me guilty because I was really depressed. A lot of people are depressed. Depression is not, by the way, millions and millions of Americans are depressed and they're not harming anybody and they're showing up and they're pushing through and they're going to work and they're doing the right thing and they're taking care of their families and they're maybe suffering in silence with this, but it's not an excuse for them to do something horrible. And that's why the mental health component of this, I just think people are wrong. I got to take care of something with the baby, actually, Clay. So you're going to take the control for 1 second.
1: Let me say this to build on what Buck was just saying. For the women out there that are upset about this, do you think Irina Zarutska's murderer on that Charlotte public transit, the guy who stabbed her in the throat, she never saw him coming? That awful, violent video that we all saw. Do you think that he is clearly insane? Do you think that there should be no culpability for him because he's insane? For the women out there that are saying, hey, Lindsey Clancy, she shouldn't be responsible for this murder. My question for you would be, you watched what happened to Irina Zarutska. People are arguing, I believe I'm correct, that that trial has still not progressed because that guy is insane. And people are saying he can't be held accountable. He can't be put on trial. We can't do anything to him. Does anyone actually want to argue that? Now, that would be somewhat consistent. Hey, we shouldn't have culpability. And again, I just come back to almost everyone is going to be at some point in time who commits a murder, oftentimes in the grip of some form of insanity, some form of mental struggle. My wife is really fired up about this case, and she's texting me while I'm on the air. I'll read what she said. Lindsey Clancy being found not guilty by reason of insanity might truly set women back 100 or more years, because we will never be able to be taken seriously again, and now will forever be considered, you know, too fragile, too emotionally unstable to do stressful things, because God forbid one of us snaps and kills kids, women in general are no longer allowed to consider to be mentally stable enough. Now, I think that's aggressive. Not sure that I would co-sign 100% of what she just argued, but I do think that the fact that so many women are willing to line up and cheer for Lindsey Clancy, and the fact that as soon as I heard that they were in danger of a mistrial and the jury was deadlocked, I mean, I sent a tweet. I will be stunned beyond belief if the three men on this jury, Buck, if the three men on this jury say, you know what, she's not guilty. And I think the reason why I have that opinion is because of all the crazy women I have seen and all your crazy emails that you have sent me. I was just asking, Buck, you had to duck away for a sec. I think almost everyone in this audience was outraged that Irina Zarutska's killer, the young blonde Ukrainian refugee who was brutally murdered on a public transit in Charlotte, got stabbed from behind by that guy, that black mentally ill guy who should have never been on the streets in the
0: arrested
1: first
0: many times, of course, you know,
1: tons of
0: total
1: tons
0: menace
1: of times
0: to the public
1: for violent activities. Did we get a single email or a single call from people saying we really need to consider that violent felon's mental state? He can't be held responsible because he just stabbed that girl. Look, this is going to sound dark. I think what Lindsey Clancy did is darker and more evil than what that guy did to Irina Zarytska on that public transit, right?
0: No question.
1: I mean, if you have to assess evil, first of all, she did it three times, but she was the protector of those children that she strangled to death. That guy was just enacting violence upon a bystander, innocent, that he had never seen before. They were in not some form of personal responsibility. Again, they're both awful, but Buck, do you remember anybody arguing that he shouldn't be held accountable for the murder that he did?
0: No, of course not. That's what I meant, though, also about how adults, if there were adults who had been murdered by this woman, there'd be a very different feeling from the general public that has taken certainly Lindsey Clancy's emotive side in this. Do you see this VIP email from PJ?
1: I have not seen
0: this one yet. I'm a single mom that raised five and took care of my mom who had cancer. Talk about stressful. Lindsey Clancy's guilty as heck. Can't imagine what those poor children were thinking when they were a person they admire and love most is doing this evil to them. May she burn in Hades. Yeah, PJ, I mean, I agree. So, yeah, a lot of people have a lot of problems. Mental health problems, substance problems. Got to draw the line of killing your own kids, everybody, in terms of there's just an ultimate accountability that has to be enforced here. I could understand, and this is far more common, if somebody who doesn't want to go forward themselves, but to take your children out before you try to take yourself out is, this is a murder-suicide attempt, and there's something uniquely evil and demonic about it.
1: Am I wrong to also think, isn't it convenient for her that she was sophisticated enough to know exactly how to kill her kids and did all of the Google searches to ensure that she did it in a way that they would all die, but yet she wasn't able to kill herself? I'm just going to say, I mean, that seems awfully convenient for her that she was able to do exactly what she needed to kill them, but she couldn't do it herself. Look, if this is a dark story, and it is, and you want to shine some light on things, how about Tunnel to Towers? Maybe we can grab Frank yesterday. I think Buck would love one of his answers about people who say America deserved 9/11. In fact, producer Greg, if you would grab it, might have to bleep it. But it went viral yesterday on social media because Frank is just such a good dude. And he founded the Tunnel to Towers organization after his baby brother died as a firefighter, rushing to those towers on that day. And it's not just Frank's brother. There's heroes every single day that make the ultimate sacrifice. Heroes like Detective Victor Vargas. He dedicated his life to service. He was a U.S. Air Force veteran who later became a detective in New York City. After the 9/11 attacks, Victor joined the search and rescue efforts at Ground Zero, selfless act that would later cost him his life. In his 25th anniversary year of 9/11, we continue to see the toll that day is taking on heroes and their families. Victor fought pancreatic cancer with courage, leaving behind his wife, Adriana, and their four children. Tunnel to Towers honored Victor by paying off the Vargas family's mortgage. You can help more families like the Vargas family through Tunnel to Towers. 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
12: Welcome back in to Clay and Buck. We're going to get a bunch of calls here and much more. In third hour, we'll probably talk Iran stuff with Trump, also data centers. And Clay, let's do Jay. Marie in Florida listens on WFLA.
13: Double dip.
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14: Let's go to calls. We'll let them get that set up. Sharon, in a bunch of people want to weigh in also on these big time battles that are going on in the Senate. Sharon in Houston.
15: Yes, I'd like to comment on our general Ken Paxton. He's the best we've ever had here in Texas, and there's a lot of confusion about, and I've heard it all over, why isn't he out there campaigning? Well, first of all, the National Republican Senatorial Committee, which is the one who distributes all the funds for all the campaigns, they distributed $100 million to John Cornyn. And John Cornyn lost because he's a do-nothing senator. We got rid of him. But they're all very offended now because John Cornyn was part of the establishment up there in D.C. And now that's why they're not supporting Paxton. They haven't sent him any money. But our Governor Abbott, he does have a good war chest. He has good money, and he's coming out now. I heard a clip on the radio of him talking on one of the shows on TV, and he was criticizing Tallarico, and he called him a pathological liar, and he said everything that comes out of his mouth is a lie, and he's right. He is a liar. And the other thing is Ken Paxton has been busy all summer doing his job here as the Attorney General for Texas. He's been involved in lots of big-time lawsuits, and he gets huge, big victories in court. He's a fighter.
14: Thank you for the call. We're all in on Ken Paxton. Here is one thing that I would say in general is a challenge. When you have won every big race for 20-some-odd years, as Texas Republicans have, I think there's a natural indication to presume that you're going to continue to win long into the future. And most of the time that's true, but it can lead to people taking for granted races that otherwise should not be close that helps to keep them close. One thing I'll say, Buck, is Beto was able to send a shockwave through the Texas Republican community, and people knew they really needed to show up in 2018. There was an expectation and understanding that he was about as good as the Democrat Party could do. And he was a talented campaigner, and he did a really good job in that race. What I would say in general, Buck, is I think it's Republicans always win. I think this actually works in Tallarico's favor. He's such an awful candidate that I think a lot of people just say, oh, there's no way that guy can win, and don't take him seriously in a way that they did Beto. If that does that make sense, like in terms of trying to set the table?
12: As George W. Bush once said, people are misunderestimating Tallarico.
14: That's such a great line. Let me play Frank Siller for you, by the way, Buck. I mentioned this yesterday. You'll love this answer. Cut 28.
6: I am so angry at him and people like him that might say something like that or say something as ridiculous as that. We're the greatest country that ever existed in the world. We've helped so many countries and so many people. You know, it's incredible that somebody could say that. People like that hate America. They don't even understand. Meanwhile, he's got plenty. He's made plenty, and he's got the nerve to talk about capitalism or whatever it may be. But I'm going to stay in my lane. I am angry.
14: We'll play more of that when we come back. I love Frank. That guy. Angry Frank is great.
0: Speaking truth and having fun. Clay Travis and Buck Sexton.
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13: Keep deliberating. I'm John Fink in the KOGO News Center. The judge in the Lindsey Clancy triple murder trial is being asked to keep, the jury is being asked to keep deliberating after saying they're unable to reach a unanimous decision. The judge made the request after the jury sent a note after resuming deliberations for just over an hour this morning.
16: I'm going to ask you to go back out. Like I said, keep in mind the instructions I gave you, reviewing the evidence, and I'd ask you to resume your deliberations at this time.
13: Clancy admits to strangling her three young children in 2023, but pleaded not guilty to three counts of first-degree murder by reason of insanity. Prosecutors allege the killings were premeditated, while the defense says Clancy suffered a postpartum psychotic break. Jurors have been instructed that they may consider murder, manslaughter, or not guilty verdicts based on a lack of criminal responsibility. Close at home, a woman has been arrested and accused of a series of carjackings this weekend.
17: 41-year-old Laura Partita was arrested Saturday night after a series of incidents from Del Mar to Rancho Santa Fe. The sheriff's office says Partita crashed a stolen car on the 5 freeway and stole the car of a driver who tried to stop and help her. They then say she ran from deputies and stole a car from an older couple, hitting one of the victims twice with a vehicle during the attack before being arrested. I'm Jack Cronin.
13: California could soon limit how police use undercover agents on young people who are facing criminal charges. The proposed changes are now in the hands of the governor.
18: Lawmakers have sent to the governor's desk a measure that restricts police from using undercover agents to get confessions from people under 26. Law enforcement officials say the practice helps solve crimes, but critics argue it can pressure young people into false confessions and often targets Black and Latino people. The bill would ban the tactics except when someone's life is at risk. The California Supreme Court is considering several cases related to the tactics. Chris Powers, Kogo News.
13: And California is suing Amazon. California Attorney General Rob Bontas joined the Federal Trade Commission accusing the company of unfairly charging businesses extra fees for advertising on its platform. The lawsuit claims Amazon secretly added over $20 billion in hidden charges since 2019, raising costs for advertisers. On Wall Street, the Dow is down 430 points. Kogo News Time, 11:02.
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0: But the U.S. struck Iranian rocket launchers on Larak Island in the Strait of Hormuz. Iran hit U.S. bases in Jordan, and there are reports about the UAE being hit as well. Trump called Iran a failed nation with 300. And, you know what? Actually, we have Trump saying this. This was just yesterday. This is cut two. Here is the president, the commander in chief, saying exactly what he thinks of the situation.
1: They're a failed nation. They've got 350% inflation. They have no currency. They're not paying their soldiers. Their leaders are largely dead. Their navy is gone. Their air force is gone. Their surveillance equipment is almost entirely gone. That doesn't mean we won't smack them. We'll see what happens. But we have the Strait of Hormuz in extremely good shape. You know, we're taking over. Many, many ships got through last night, as you know, with the Navy's assistance. And we've been averaging 30 ships a night. That's a lot. And a lot of oil's coming out. That's why you haven't seen the price of oil go like they thought it might have to go. And the main thing, when I say it all, I could go on for an hour about what a great job we've done.
0: So, Clay, Trump, once again, saying that we've got the Iranians more or less right where we want them, and that this has gone the way that we have needed it to, and that we are in a good spot here. There's certainly Trump's willingness to hit the enemy is something that no one is questioning. He has done that many, many times now. Where are we with the price of gas in the midterms? Because that is what this always translates into right away.
2: $88 a barrel at this exact moment in time. I was looking it up to see if there was movement. There is some movement every time there is some additional firing back and forth. The price of oil and gas usually goes up a little bit. I will say, I think even people who thought Trump was crazy for going into the Middle East expected oil and gas prices to move more than they have. I think there has been an ability to get a lot of oil and gas out of Iran. And I do think that the president's decision to put additional economic sanctions on Iran is partly based on the fact that there has been an ability to keep the global economy moving without having to rely on the oil and gas that Iran produces. And ultimately, I know everybody thinks in terms of, hey, what are the next 90 days going to be? How are we going to meet our quarterly numbers? What's going to happen next? The reality is, this decision, and we haven't even talked about this on the program because I didn't mention it yesterday. If the Venezuela oil deal works as it is being talked about working, it's a decision that makes sense for years into the future. It would get us $30 a barrel gas.
0: Well, this is the next thing I was going to ask you about, which is, so you are reading my mind, sir, which is, let's talk about Venezuela and their oil and what's going on. This is cut four. Listen to what the president said just yesterday. Hit it.
1: We have a great relationship with Venezuela. It's a team in a sense. And we're taking out millions and millions of barrels of oil, going to Houston, going to Louisiana, going to lots of different places in the United States and all over the world. And we're making a fortune, and they're making a fortune. They're starting to make real money. And we have Exxon going in. We have Chevron going in. We have our big oil companies going in. And everybody's bidding. And, there are those that say it was the greatest deal ever made. Let's see what happens.
0: President Trump said, Clay, the U.S. has secured majority control of over 65 billion, with a B, barrels of Venezuela's proven reserves, which is about one-fifth of the country's total, more than the current U.S. proved reserves, 46 billion barrels, at no cost to the American taxpayer, that is a quote, through a partnership with private business. The announcement was framed as the biggest oil deal in history, and Venezuelan interim president Delcy Rodriguez has confirmed it, said that it covers 17 strategic fields lasting at least 25 years, targeting higher output, $100 billion in investment, and roughly $209 billion in royalties and taxes for Venezuela. It is a, to put it mildly, big deal.
2: Now, the gas still has to get out. The Venezuela ability to produce gas has been severely damaged over the last generation or so as Maduro rose in power. I believe the last numbers that I have seen is Venezuela is producing around 1.2

0: 2 million barrels of oil and gas right now and has been as high as 3 to 4 million barrels of oil and gas in the past. These reserves would suggest that if things start to fire on all cylinders in the years ahead, they will be producing millions and millions of barrels of oil and gas, which will make American consumers hopefully have to pay less and less for gas in the years ahead. I don't think the Venezuela plan actually is likely to have that much impact on President Trump's tenure, because I believe what is necessary to be done is a multi-year process. So this is actually, and you know, I think you could put the ballroom in this category. I think you can put the arch. I think you could put a lot, even the Iran decision in general. For all the talk about how President Trump only cares about himself, he's actually making many legacy-defining moves, which will primarily benefit the country after his tenure is over. A lot of presidents kind of make decisions that are going to look really good for them in the 4 or 8 years that they have in office, and then the legacy of history is a secondary thought. It feels to me increasingly like Trump in this second term is reaching beyond the scope of January 2029 and trying to make decisions that he thinks are good decisions for the 2030s and the 2040s. And if anything, you can criticize his overly ambitious scope in that way, as opposed to being completely focused on the very particular concerns of this day, of this week, of this month, which is largely, I think, what the midterm is going to be defined by. And Buck, what I would say, we talked about this a little bit earlier, is I do think in the wake of winning the national popular vote, winning all 7 swing states, I think Trump feels like he already won the Super Bowl, and the midterms feel to him just kind of like another race, which most people are not going to pay attention to. And I don't know that he's that concerned about the House being back in the control of Democrats. I'm just being honest, because he's already been impeached twice. What are they really going to do to him? They tried to put him in prison for the rest of his life. People are trying to kill him left and right. Do you really think he's going to be afraid of subpoenas from Hakeem Jeffries?
1: Yeah, he's been through more than what the Democrats will be. I mean, he's been shot. He's been through more than whatever the Democrats will be able to muster politically and via lawfare and bureaucratic nonsense against him. That's certainly the case. But they'll be able to slow down his agenda, and they will be unfortunately in a position, even if they just win the House, to direct House business and do oversight investigations, things like that. That will be a distraction and irritation and annoyance. And Trump has a lot that he's trying to get done in just the next 2 years. So all of this, I think, is, it's going to be quite a day in this midterm. It's all coming together here. This Abdul El-Sayed character, this is a guy who, he is far left for sure. And he is, in some of the polls I'm seeing, even ahead of Mike Rogers right now. Now, that doesn't mean anything necessarily. But J.D. Vance said this, Clay. This is cut 7. I wanted you to respond to this. J.D. really not holding back, specifically when he goes after this Abdul El-Sayed guy. Play 7.
2: There's something about Abdul El-Sayed that is very, very evil and on the rise in the United States of America today. And it's people who see themselves not as citizens of a common nation, fighting for every single person, whether they're Jewish or Christian, whether they're white or black or brown, but see themselves as fighting for one group at the expense of others. And that is how, ladies and gentlemen, you destroy the United States of America. I see in this crowd people from all walks of life. I see white people, I see black people, I see Jews and Christians, I see people who are united by their love of the United States of America and their desire to give all of our children a better life.
1: Abdul El-Sayed is coming at this race as somebody who is, one, a socialist, but also still very much adhering to the race communist ideology that has been ascendant with the left for a long time. I don't think he's going to win, Clay, but it would be troubling. Particularly, if there is one set in Texas, it would be troubling politically. In Michigan, it would be just because, guys, we can't lose a Senate seat in Texas. Come on, right? If Republicans won a Senate seat in California, Democrats would be apoplectic. But if you lose in Michigan with this El-Sayed guy winning, I think that that is showing that the radicalization of the Democrat Party has moved even further and faster than people realize, that this is now where the leadership of the party is going to be, or certainly the energy of the party is going to be for the foreseeable. This is not just some flash in the pan. It's not just some one-off.
0: If he wins this Senate race, I think Abdul El-Sayed will run for president in 2028. He sees himself as Mamdani. We've talked about the fact that Mamdani, who would, I think, very likely be the nominee for Democrats in 2028 if he hadn't been born in Uganda. I think Abdul El-Sayed sees himself as Mamdani, but with the presidential prerogative. And look, Buck, if you can win statewide in Michigan, then you've got one of the big swing states already in your back pocket. And so to me, this is a little bit of an audition for El-Sayed. I don't think he wants to be particularly a senator from Michigan. I think he wants to be president of the United States. So if he can win a swing state, now there's going to be a lot of people out there battling in 2028, and I'm not saying he's going to win, but I think he sees himself as Obama-like. I think he sees himself as a transcendent political figure that has all the answers to the problems that he sees in America. And I don't think his ambition is going to be sated with being a senator from Michigan. If he wins, how long was Barack Obama a senator from Illinois? 4 years before he ran for president of the United States? I mean, remember, Obama came out of nowhere. Nobody even knew Obama until he spoke at John Kerry. If I'm remembering correctly, Buck, correct me if I'm wrong, until he spoke at John Kerry's convention. That's what launched Obama onto his sprint to the presidency. And even if you talk to the Obama team, they didn't really think that they had any chance to be nominee. They didn't think they'd beat Hillary. There's nobody as big of a favorite as Hillary is, as Hillary was in the 2008 cycle, waiting in the wings for Democrats. I think he'll run. Flag it. I think if he wins this election, I think he will be a candidate in 2028. Certainly he's a vice presidential candidate because he's in a state that a lot of people have to win. Look, we got a brand new sponsor. I'm excited to have them. They're a big part of Sport and State. But look, if you are in Florida, Hard Rock Bet is the only sports gambling app legal in the entire state of Florida. Think about how awesome that is. If you're going down to Florida for any reason, Buck lives there. I'm down there a decent amount. If you're going for a sporting event, the only app that you can legally use in all of Florida is the Hard Rock Sports Bet app. They're also available Arizona, Colorado, Florida, Illinois, Indiana, Michigan, New Jersey, Ohio, Tennessee, Virginia. And I apologize to everyone in Texas right now because I think the Texas Longhorns are going to be your national champion this year. College football week one kicks off this weekend. I'm taking Texas at 8-1 on the Hard Rock Bet app. They have an amazing offer. 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
0: Welcome back in, Clay and Buck. We got a bunch of you that want to weigh in on a variety of topics waiting online. Jenny in Michigan, what you got for us?
18: Oh, hi. I just wanted to say I'm very concerned about this election in Michigan, and I'll tell you why. The UAW, the nurses union, the teachers union, they're all for El Sayed. And plus, there's a lot of Muslims in this state, so that's a whole lot of people. And every ad I see on TV is either for him or horrible attack ads against Mike Rogers, and I see virtually none for John James. So I'm wondering where all the Republican money is. When is it going to start coming into this important state? And Clay, I wanted to ask you one last thing. I know you love Northern Michigan. I go up there all the time. I'm going up there next week. What is your favorite place?
0: Oh, that's a tough one. So one, seriously, I hope that we are going to start to see. I do think it's fair to say that Democrats, as is often the case, they are outspending and they have outspent during the summer. I hope you're going to start to see more money evenly spent. Buck, I don't know if you've ever been to Northern Michigan. I love Harbor Springs. I love Charlevoix. I love Traverse City and Petoskey. Those communities are all relatively close to each other, but that would probably be my Mount Rushmore. Obviously, Mackinac Island is where I got engaged. But that five, I guess Mount Rushmore, I had a four. Now I got a top five. Those would be the five places that would immediately stand out. St. Ignace, also very cool across, from Mackinac. Those would be the ones that immediately jump out to me.
1: Can you do the ice fishing there in the winter?
0: Yeah, I believe so.
1: So
0: certainly the lakes freeze over. You know, I'm not a cold weather guy. I understand a lot of our Wisconsin listeners, the ice fishing is a big deal, and you can tell me, hey, it's warmer inside of the sheds that we build, the shacks that are out there. I don't want to go anywhere super cold.
1: You're not really an igloo. You're not really an igloo guy. You know,
0: not an igloo.
1: Neither am I.
0: Not great Wi-Fi in the igloos.
1: No.
0: Tough to watch football games in the igloos. Not really my cup of tea, generally speaking. I went out to dinner, by the way, with our friends at Pure Talk last week. 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
19: Totally wiped out. I'm John Fink in the KOGO News Center. President Trump is warning Iran could be, quote, totally wiped out as a country if it responds to U.S. strikes. That's what he told Fox News in a phone interview today. Earlier this morning, U.S. Central Command announced American forces started a new round of airstrikes on Iranian targets. CENTCOM said the Islamic Revolutionary Guard Corps had been attempting to attack commercial shipping in the Strait of Hormuz and American service members in the region. The U.S. and Iran began trading strikes again over the weekend, 6 months after the war began. The USS Abraham Lincoln is expected to arrive in Thailand as soon as tomorrow as it makes its way back to its home port here in San Diego. The aircraft carrier left Southern California in November of 2025. At the time, the crew of approximately 5,000 sailors and Marines was expecting a 6-month deployment, but they've been now at sea for more than 270 consecutive days without a standard port visit. That is a record. The Lincoln was recently relieved in the Middle East by the USS George Washington following growing reports of deteriorating mental health conditions for some on board. And you might see Waymo's on the road starting today in San Diego as they officially launch their passenger service. Coverage starts with a few dozen self-driving vehicles across a 40-square-mile area from PB to Barrio Logan in Normal Heights. It does not include the airport yet. They're still waiting on a permit. On Wall Street, the Dow is down 431 points. KOGO News Time, 1131.
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21: South 15 before Adams Avenue. An accident has moved off to the right shoulder. The freeway moving up to speed. Lane closure on the South 5 as you come down the coastline between Santa Fe Drive and Via de la Valle. Right now, it's moving up to speed there. 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I'm Mark Zegan, Kogo Traffic.
19: Kogo's updated San Diego weather. Mostly sunny today with cooler temperatures reaching the mid to upper 70s at the coast, mid to upper 80s inland, around 80 in the mountains, near 100 in Borrego Springs. Temperatures running near average at the coast, a few degrees below normal inland with afternoon west to southwest winds gusting 25 to 35 miles per hour in the mountains and deserts. Patchy clouds return tonight, then Wednesday brings mostly sunny skies with coast highs in the 70s and inland valleys in the low to mid 80s. But right now downtown, it's 78 degrees. I'm John Fink. 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
1: Reason for this, right? You generally don't even have, a lot of people couldn't even have an auto body shop across the street from their house, or maybe even a gas station, right? It depends on where they are. Trump has come down very hard on anyone who is not pro data centers, or I should say is not taking the more, here you go, more, I'm reading it right now for everybody. The only reason that communities, this is from Donald Trump's Truth Social, the only reason that communities throughout the USA should not want data centers is if they want to end up being backwards and poor. If they want to be successful and rich with far lower taxes and jobs all over the place, let data reign. The good news is that there are plenty of other places that want them. If we kill the golden goose, you will only have yourselves to blame. China could not be happier with this anti-data center movement. Actually, they can't believe it is happening. President Donald J. Trump. So he's very clear about how he feels on this, Clay. You have some data about the data centers that I think you were going to share on this issue.
0: So a bunch of things, and this is from the Wall Street Journal, which I thought did a good job, and I trust the Wall Street Journal. I think they're the most reliable major media outlet in the country. Average electric rates nationwide have increased roughly in line with inflation since 2016. That is, you're paying basically about the same amount in your electric bill as you were a decade ago. Increases in places that are obsessed with climate change have been higher, like California and the Northeast. Couple of other things here. We've talked about the overall situation of the data centers. We've talked about golf courses, and this was reiterated again in the Wall Street Journal editorial this morning, that essentially the golf courses use 30 times as much water as the average data center does. And in fact, the water that is used inside of data centers to a large extent have almost no impact. Then there's a couple of other things that were, here it is. Yeah, golf courses use 30 times more water than data centers right now. Using as an example, the Microsoft data center in Wisconsin is only going to use 4 Olympic swimming pools of water in an entire year. Now, Wisconsin has a lot of water, so I don't think Wisconsin is in danger of running out of water, but I did think that was interesting because a lot of the water recirculates and they use it over and over and over again. Here's another couple here. Loudoun County, which is one of the richest counties in all of America. It's where I believe AOL back in its heyday was based. It's a major tech center. They have declined, property taxes have in Loudoun County, thanks to data centers, massively. If they shut down all of the data centers, the average property taxes have come down. The average property owner would have to pay $6,000 more a year in property tax. In Louisiana, they just announced a really big data center there. The teachers in Richland Parish got bonuses of $50,000 thanks to the tax revenue that came in from Meta's AI data center that they are building there. Your point is a good one. It's one thing if you don't want a data center in your backyard, just like you don't want a meatpacking plant, or just like you don't want an apartment complex. That's a zoning-related concern, and that's very valid. Every community has to make decisions about what to build and not to build as it befits the particular zoned area. But the idea that you would put in place a moratorium on the construction of data centers in entire states, I believe, as New York has done, or that you would not allow, we had a farmer who called in, that you wouldn't allow someone who has hundreds of acres that they may not be able to make money on to sell it to allow the construction. And here's where the politics are going to get interesting. I said this to you off air, Buck. People who work in construction jobs, electricians, they are fighting hard now and saying, wait a minute, these are great high-paying jobs for the construction of these data centers. And I would just point out, many of the people who are opposed to this, I do think, are being influenced by Chinese propaganda campaigns. But also, where do you think the power to be on TikTok all day comes from? You know, a lot of the people that are angry about data centers are sending tweets about their anger for data centers, and they're on Facebook talking about the anger for data centers. The power that undergirds the entire internet is being expanded. You can't watch movies and everything else on your phone without the data to support it.
1: I also think that there's a philosophical misunderstanding that a lot of people are having right now about where this plays into the economy. We have, for a long time, and really in the Trump era particularly, on the right, conservatives, the GOP, bemoaned the loss of manufacturing, bemoaned outsourcing, and all understandably and in many ways correctly. And so we've said, Clay, we need to bring back stuff here. We need to bring stuff back here to America. Let's bring factories back to America. Now, the truth is that a lot of the stuff that is made in factories in China, you would never be able to make here at a competitive price. I'm talking about, you know, sort of cheap stuff you can get on online and Amazon and stuff. Those factories and the textile industry, a lot of you'll buy your clothing and you'll look, you see, your clothing's made in Bangladesh. Your clothing's made in Vietnam. You're not going to be able to bring the global textile industry back to America. Data centers are something akin to, I think, the factories of the future. And when people start to think of it that way, some town that is going to have a data center is going to have a lot of activity going on there, a lot of revenue generation going on there, job creation, construction, union workers. You think union electrician guys in a lot of these places are happy to not only be a part of wiring up the data center, but they're going to have to maintain that data center. They're going to have to be guys who are very well paid, who are doing work in a place that is in their community that could revitalize it. You know, we're not going to bring back steel smelting into every town in Ohio that lost a steel plant. That's just not going to happen. But, you know, I know there's been some of this, and people can argue about how much and how much reindustrialization we can do. But when you're looking at tech and the future and AI, this stuff is going to be playing an enormous role in the economy, and people can be participants in this. So I think Trump is correct on this. I just wish he was a little more open to the concerns and a little less like, just shut up, I know what I'm doing here. This is very Trump on this. But he's right that if you block a data center, remember when AOC blocked Amazon from setting up a campus?
0: It was a huge failure. One of the worst decisions of her political career.
1: In Long Island City, and all the jobs, everything that would have blocked, just because like Amazon's a big corporation. Not only that, Buck,
0: she didn't understand the concept of tax abatement. She thought that the company was getting hundreds of millions of dollars in actual dollars as opposed to getting to be able to build a tax abatement. I mean, this is stuff that's actually really dispiriting to have people who don't understand basic accounting who are making decisions such as these.
1: And so that really, it was going to be in Long Island City. They were going to build a major, which is in Queens, just across the river in Manhattan. They were going to build a major campus and huge investment. And Amazon said, fine, you know, you're going to make it hard for us. We're going to do this somewhere else. Those of you who live in red states know this. They're friendly to industry, and so industry is going to them. Communities that are unreasonable about data centers, you're just going to send them to communities that realize all the benefits of this. And the more people look at it, Clay, the more they will see. You know, I think it was Stephen Moore in the Wall Street Journal wrote a whole op-ed saying that this is like the building of the railroads in terms of this is the architecture, the infrastructure of a technologically focused future, and artificial intelligence, as well as all these other things that are going on, you know, with autonomous driving and robotics and silicon wafers that are down to the, you know, the micron level that almost looks like magic what they're able to do in some of these places that manufacture these chips. So, Clay, you can either be a part of this and benefit from it, or you can say, I don't like this because people tell me it takes up too much water. How often have the people who told you that this takes up too much water, so we can't have it, been correct? Look at what that's done to California, I might add. Right? They've decided that you can't water your lawn. They've even told you how long you can shower, I think, when they've had droughts. I mean, the people that are telling you we don't have the abundance of resources necessary for private industry and the free market to thrive are almost always on the wrong side of this stuff. And I just think that the data, every time somebody raises a concern about a data center, I say, okay, that would be like saying, Clay, I don't want there to be a tower, like a 100-story building built in my neighborhood. If they're going to do construction 6 days a week and they're going to, you know, not figure out how to reroute traffic around, you know, the light that's there, or they, this is all fixable stuff. We're all manageable stuff. The core question is, why are states, entire states, saying we don't want any data centers here? It's a bad idea. It's just a bad idea. I don't know what else to tell anybody.
0: It's 100% right, and I think it's a lot of people who don't know any better being taken advantage of. Let me hit a couple of calls here. Cindy's been waiting a long time. I'm excited about this, Buck. Cindy in Arizona, fire away.
2: Hey, guys. I'm not part of the crazy crowd, but I am part of the excited crowd. And, Clay, you are part of the reason for that. I woke up this morning and had a message from a girlfriend, and she let me know that one of our mutual friends is now a writer for your new company, State and Sport.
0: Close. Sport and State. Thank you.
2: Sport and State.
1: Of course, with Clay,
0: Cindy,
1: sport goes
0: so
1: first.
0: Great.
1: Sport goes
0: great,
1: first.
0: Cindy. Yeah, we have hired a bunch of new writers. I'm excited about it. That's cool. I didn't know. Cindy's been waiting online on air here to talk for a while.
1: This is like we got a caller saying she loves all Clay's work, especially when he talks about FCC football. It's like, no. Not quite.
0: We are up and running at Sport and State, and it is going to be awesome. And thank you for the call, Cindy, and we're excited. We're hiring a lot of talented people. I'm glad one of your friends is one of them. It's a small business, hopefully growing into a bigger business.
1: I'm a little annoyed. We got an email real quick for this call. VIP email from Don. Clay, you are an ass. Water usage is not the issue with data centers. Land usage and noise pollution are the bigger issues, but the biggest is the collection of data on U.S. citizens. Before we get into his objections, why am I not an ass?
0: Yeah, it is true.
1: I'm going even more hardcore on this than Clay.
0: That you are going as hard on this as I am. Yeah.
1: Oh, I get like a PS at the bottom. Screw you, Buck. There we go. Yes. You surprised me on this issue.
0: Are you mad? Does he think that President Trump is an ass too? I mean, the president is right about this. We should have more jobs. We should build more things, and we should have the ability. I thought you actually made a really good argument that I haven't heard anybody else make, that increasingly, if you want to have military security, almost everything is on AI. It's going to require unbelievable amounts of data to be able to man these drone armies. It's not, would anybody out there say, hey, we have to stop making missiles? I think most people would say, hell no, we've got to keep making weapons to defend ourselves. Increasingly, data is going to be powering our ability to defend ourselves.
1: It's not just the future of the economy. It's the future of our national security as well. And this is what we're saying. And this is where the China angle comes in. And everyone needs to see it in that context too. Thank you. I do think it's a good argument. So people should listen to the show and take away these good arguments. All right. Something I want to tell you about, and that is the work that Preborn is doing every day. And we've talked about them for years here on the show. They're an incredible organization, and they have this amazing mission. They're just saving the lives of unborn babies in the womb every day, as many as they can. They saved about 80,000 last year, 80,000. It's like an entire football stadium packed full of little boys and little girls who are running around the world right now enjoying their lives because Preborn was there for their moms to support them and help bring them into this world. Preborn welcomes any pregnant mom who comes to their doors with love, support, and a free ultrasound. And that free ultrasound is where mom meets the baby in the womb. And 80% plus of the time, after just that one experience, mom says, okay, I'm going to have this baby. And Preborn is there. They say, we're going to help you up to birth. And then for 2 full years after the birth of the baby, giving food, diapers, clothing, counseling, whatever support they can offer, they will offer. So you, please, consider supporting Preborn today and the work they do. And if you're a business owner, for example, you might consider a large donation to Preborn at this time of the year and claim the write-off. A donation of $1,000 or $2,000 would be most welcome. But for one or two of you out there, a $15,000 gift would sponsor an ultrasound machine for a preborn clinic, providing thousands of ultrasounds and helping to save countless babies' lives for years to come. And of course, it is 100% tax-deductible charity, tax-deductible donation, and it is a great charity that's doing amazing stuff. So please, if you're one of those big businesses, if you can step up, or just a really wealthy individual who's fortunate enough to be in a position, you can sponsor a whole ultrasound machine for $15,000. And for everyone else out there, $28, $28. That's the cost of an ultrasound. If you could pitch in right now, you'd be helping to save a baby in the womb. Dial #250, say the keyword baby. That's #250, say the keyword baby.
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21: 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There's an accident off to the right shoulder. Freeway moving up to speed. There's a north 805 lane closure now from Sorrento Valley Road to Sorrento Valley Boulevard until 1:30, and the north 805 is moving along. 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
0: Light 'em up, Linda, with us now in Orlando to close up shop today. Linda, how are you doing?
10: Good. I just have a few things I want to bring to attention. One, Lindsay Clancy, she's not an animal. She's a monster, okay? And we need to stick her on a U-boat and light her up. Number two, today is my son's birthday. He's 22, and I'm very proud to say that he's 22, and I love him very much, and that's my child. And also, number three, we need to bring attention to the animals that are dying on Skid Row in California, because I see it on my Facebook page every single day. There's a guy that is named Joey Tucci, and he is constantly finding fosters for these animals. They're feeding them. They're giving them water. It's not talked about enough. We need to help the I don't care about the homeless in California. They can go on the U-boat with Lindsey Clancy. We need to help the animals on Skid Row.
0: Great job. Light them up, Linda. We'll be back with all of you tomorrow. Thanks for hanging with us.
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18: The rides have begun. I'm Cliff Albert in the KOGO News Center. Robo-taxis from Waymo are now available for rides here in the city of San Diego. KOGO's Jack Cronin has the latest on this new development.
19: Waymo driverless taxis are now active, operating over 40 square miles in San Diego. The Union Tribune says the service covers an area from Sunset Cliffs to Pacific Beach and Barrio Logan to Normal Heights. Waymo's not currently driving to the airport as the company waits for a permit from the city. San Diego is one of a dozen cities where Waymo's now active, and there are 18 other locations going through testing. I'm Jack Cronin.
18: The report is in from San Diego police on their crackdown in the Gaslamp Quarter beginning this last weekend. The first weekend of the increased patrols has led to 16 arrests. We've got this report now from Dan Mitchinson.
13: San Diego police say the arrests included a man who attacked officers and injured a sergeant near Fifth Avenue and F Street. That suspect was also found with a loaded ghost gun. The city reports assaults on police in the gas lamp have increased by 172% over the past couple of years, so extra officers now patrol the area to crack down on fights, drunken behavior, and large groups taking over the streets. Along with the arrests during the first two nights of the operation on Friday and Saturday, more than two dozen tickets were handed out. Dan Mitchinson, Kogo News.
18: Meantime, in Colorado and the Arizona area in our country, crews are still searching for one person after deadly flash flooding struck the Grand Canyon National Park. Robert Ray is on the scene at the Grand Canyon with the latest conditions.
20: Here at the Grand Canyon, flash flooding over the weekend caused catastrophic scenarios, with over 80 people being rescued, some by air, some walking out. At one point, there was over 30 people missing. Now that number has gone down to one person missing as search and rescue continues thousands of feet down from the rim on the Colorado River. Two people, unfortunately, have lost their lives, and the National Park Service is asking any visitors to be very careful and vigilant of monsoon moisture that may come in to the Grand Canyon. Robert Ray, Fox Weather.
18: Meantime, along the Gulf Coast, that tropical storm is getting stronger. The National Hurricane Center says the storm could reach hurricane strength before it makes landfall on the northwest coast later today. The storm is set to weaken tonight as it moves inland over southeast Texas. Here in San Diego, supervisors this morning have voted 4-1 in favor of building a sewage treatment system on the U.S. side of the border with Mexico. And it unanimously backed a project to replace failing box culverts beneath Saturn Boulevard. Both responds to the Tijuana River pollution crisis. President Trump is warning Iran could be totally wiped out as a country if it responds to U.S. strikes. That's what he told Fox News this morning in a phone interview. Earlier this afternoon, U.S. Central Command announced American forces started a new round of airstrikes on Iranian targets. The Council on American-Islamic Relations is reacting today to the arrest of the teenage girl in North Carolina, identified as 17-year-old Sarah Santiago, in connection with the deadly shootings at the Islamic Center here in San Diego back in May.
22: San Diego CARE Executive Director Tazeen Nizam says the arrest in North Carolina proves violence goes past the actual physical location of the crime. Nizam told Kogo News.
23: When North Carolina decides to prosecute this person, they set a precedent where accountability in complicity of a criminal act is to be held to the highest criminal prosecutorial standard.
22: Nizam says she hopes this type of work by law enforcement will be an example for other communities to follow, but she says more needs to be done to stop shootings at the Islamic Center of San Diego before they happen. I'm Phil Farrar.
18: Here in San Diego, students at Monarch School are learning at temporary campuses this week after concerns about possible mold prompted by the school to close.
24: The San Diego County Office of Education says it closed the campus August 28th after concerns surfaced the night before. The school serves about 170 students experiencing homelessness in San Diego. Students in kindergarten through fifth grade moved to nearby Perkins K through 8, while students in grades 6 through 12 are attending classes at the South County Regional Education Center in National City. The temporary relocation plan is scheduled to run through September 4th while testing and recommendations continue. I'm John Fink.
18: And when it comes to schools, for many students who went back to school in August, the school honeymoon is over.
25: Teachers say the excitement of the new school year typically wears off 2 to 3 weeks into the academic year. Week one is the honeymoon phase, week two, homework, and by week six, the first wave of exams and projects. Experts say somewhere between week three and six, burnout and exhaustion typically sets in, and parents have to deal with alarm battles, meltdowns, and resistance. So be ready. It's coming. I'm Bree Tennis.
18: Now the latest update on gas prices in San Diego. Up again today, nearly 2 weeks now, 14 days almost, according to the AAA. The average price for a gallon of gas in the county right now is $5.81 a gallon. On Wall Street, prices falling today. The Dow is down 420 points, the NASDAQ off by 283, and the S&P 500 down by 59. Kogo News Time coming up on 12:06.
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0: rendered yet. However, they are at an impasse. And what that tells me right off the top is murder one is out of the question, likely murder two out of the question. There probably are people that want to acquit. I'm giving you my best analysis. I'm just giving you my best take, having followed many of these trials over the course of my career. And that means that, you know, the odds of them coming to a verdict have gone down precipitously in light of what I'm about to tell you. If you haven't heard it yet, and if they do, it will be one of the lesser charges. The lifeline, as I refer to it, the judge threading the needle, knowing that getting a unanimous verdict in a case like this is going to be hard. And give defense attorneys their due, as much as I can't stand Kevin Reddington, especially the horrible thing that he said about Nancy Grace. I wonder if he has any knowledge of her background, and that she herself, you know, lost her fiance when she was only 19 years old and became a victim's advocate and then later a prosecutor. And then to call her the queen of mean just because she believes in her heart as a prosecutor that the standard of intent, the burden of proof that is on the prosecution was met. It's just her opinion. You're allowed to have opinions in this country, at least you used to. God help us if, you know, radical Democrats win in 63 days. But I just sit there and, you know, to listen to this prosecutor, this woman, she did nothing wrong in her entire life. She's a darn good mother. And it's the prosecution has ripped the soul out of this person. And I'm like, well, no, the prosecution didn't rip the soul out of this person. She killed, the soul was long gone in the sense that she admits to murdering her three children. But it is what it is. And what gives me this feeling and indication, if maybe you've been out of pocket and have not kept on the news, earlier today, the jury came back and said that they are pretty much hung. They're incapable of getting to a verdict. And the judge issued this statement to the jury to continue deliberations.
1: Members of the jury, I've got your question. And the question is, after many hours of deliberation, we are unable to come to a unanimous decision. I brought you back out because I know that this was a long trial. All right. I know there were over 80 witnesses. There were over 300 exhibits. But because of that, I'm going to ask you to go back out, keeping in mind all of the instructions that I gave you, to go out and to continue your deliberations at this time. All right. And so with that, I'm going to ask you to go back out. Like I said, keep in mind the instructions I gave you, reviewing the evidence, and I'd ask you to resume your deliberations at this time. Okay. Thank you.
0: So that was earlier this morning, and they are still deliberating. If I guess past the last couple of days, 3 days, or any indication, going into today, 17 hours of deliberations over the course of 3 days, resulting in them telling the judge they can't reach a unanimous verdict, the judge instructing them to go back and try a little bit more. They have asked for nothing. And it, look, but that's why I conclude that murder one is probably off the table. Murder two is probably off the table. The most that would happen would be manslaughter. What it really means, if you want to take it to its ultimate conclusion, is that Lindsey Clancy one day will walk the streets again. If I'm right, I could be wrong. I've been wrong before in my life. I hope I'm not, but I don't think they're coming to the verdict that I would have come to, based on my watching closely and reading everything I can get my hands on about this. So we're going to watch and wait. But regardless of this, here's a bigger problem that's emerged as a result of this defense. So, you know, is that there was a story yesterday in one of the papers. I read so many, I don't really remember which one, about a case in North Carolina. And, oh, yeah, they're going to adopt the Lindsey Clancy defense. This now, and especially if it is successful, is going to be used even more often. Now, I did warn everybody. The reason I warned

0: you to manage your expectations, especially those of you that firmly believe, as I do, that the burden of evidence was met by the prosecution, that she did have intent, as evidenced by her sending out consciously her husband to the store and checking in to make sure he's still out the store, and even making a phone call, do you have kids, Miralax, at the CVS? Yeah. And then even taking it a step further and, you know, searching Apple Maps to calculate allegedly driving times and distance to the pharmacy, you know, looking up things like, can you turn airbags off in a Kia Sorento? What is a carotid artery? And how to slit your throat to die? So clearly a lot of premeditation in my mind that would indicate that to me, but the jury can have a very different conclusion. This is a venue, remember, a jury pool out of Massachusetts, Plymouth, Massachusetts. Why is that relevant? Venues matter in every single solitary case, which leads us to the Letitia James issue, which has come up, and I'll get to that in a minute. And that means that they don't have a single elected Republican in the House of Representatives or the U.S. Senate from the entire state of Massachusetts. They had a governor that just signed into law with great fanfare and no pushback for the most part, a bill that is codified into law that allows abortion up until the moment of birth. Now, that would be, by any definition, infanticide. Most would call it murder because that child can live independently with zero scientific question outside the mother's womb. So understand the jury pool is not exactly conservative in any way, shape, manner, or form. The entire state slants radical hard left, and as evidenced by their high taxes, et cetera, et cetera. So anyway, we're going to watch it, but we're going to bring on people with different views later in the program. Nancy Grace, one of them, and Tiffany Smiley, another. And well, Tiffany's normally, you know, pretty conservative. She takes a different stand than both Nancy and myself, and thinks that there are much broader issues at play here. So we'll get into that later in the show today. Let me start with this. And speaking of lawfare, I mean, this is a pretty unbelievable thing that has happened in New York. And this is why venues matter. This is why people go venue shopping. This is why a lot of the lawfare that Donald Trump faced were in places where he was. Donald Trump was never going to get a fair trial. And we can pull up an old cut of Letitia James, you know, when she was a candidate, saying she was going to get Trump. And it became, you know, a best-selling book by Alan Dershowitz. But what we have now learned, and Jonathan Turley had a great analysis of this today, you know, she ran for attorney general and stated a very unethical, compromised campaign promise to prosecute President Trump without bothering at the time to find or even name a particular crime. And now we have learned, according to a whistleblower by the name of Daniel Weisenfeld, who's a former Brooklyn prosecutor who works in the AG's Investor Protection Bureau, James produced her chosen defendant and ordered her staff to find a crime. And we got into this yesterday, you know, famously made by the police chief under Joseph Stalin. Show me the man and I'll show you the crime. I'll make up the crime. I'll find a crime. And anyway, this guy sent an email to call on fellow lawyers not to assist Letitia James in further weaponization in her office. And he recounted his own experience as a prosecutor in her office and how the bureau chief there allegedly directed him to target, quote, Trump himself. And, you know, Truth Social, Hewlett-Packard, DOJ-approved merger, without having a credible reason for targeting the organizations or the individuals. And he added, if you believe that Trump is using the DOJ attorneys to prosecute his enemies and further his political interests, you should find it equally troubling that Tish James is doing the exact same thing. And then in that same blistering email, Weisenfeld, the whistleblower, reminded his colleagues that they have other things to do other than hunt down the enemies of Letitia James. And while James is wasting, quote, significant public taxpayer dollars to target convenient public enemies, he reminded them that there is rampant nonprofit homeless shelter fraud and anti-Semitic crimes in and around synagogues. Instead, Letitia James went in with an agenda. Let's take a trip down memory lane and listen to candidate Letitia James.
1: The president of the United States has complained that I'm engaging in some sort of political witch hunt, that I've got some personal vendetta against him, that I campaigned against him. That is not true.
2: This illegitimate president who sits in the White House.
3: That president, because he's not my president, he's an illegitimate president. His days are numbered.
4: We've got to get ready to mobilize, and we've got to get ready to agitate and irritate until victory is won, but more importantly, until Trump is defeated.
5: We will all rise up and resist this man,
6: and ultimately, we'll bring him down.
7: This illegitimate president, I'm going to give you the same level of respect that you gave to President Obama, and that is absolutely no respect at all.
8: Donald Trump has got to go. Hey, hey.
9: Ho, ho. Donald Trump has got to go. Hey, hey. Ho, ho.
8: And the days of Donald Trump are numbered.
9: Lock him up.
1: That is not true.
0: Remember that Mar-a-Lago was the estimate. Was so, what was it, $18 million? It is, I know it sounds absurd. It is a $1.5 billion property, if you ask real estate experts in Palm Beach, Florida. You might say that's impossible, Hannity. How could, well, there are $200 million homes all over Palm Beach, Florida. It's crazy. It's insane. The price of, you know, estate property in South Florida has gone through the roof. But they wouldn't even allow an objective testimony from people that know the real estate market or any fair value comparisons. You know, you have 2 acres or less of an estate on the ocean, or maybe on the ocean with a street in between the ocean and the house, and that's going for $100 or $200 million, and they sell with regularity. But New Yorkers, they loved it. That's called venue shopping. That's called weaponization. And that was her promise, and she fulfilled it, except there's one problem. There were people that had fidelity to the law. In this case, it's Mr. Weisenfeld and the email that he sent his colleagues. And, you know, the fact that the judges in this case, which is what it just proves my point, you can't get a venue that is fair for anybody. You know, in certain places. And I don't think that we're going to get, I think the right verdict in the Lindsey Clancy case, but it is what it is. Just accept it. 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
0: Hey, 25 years ago, on September 11th, 2001, America faced a heartbreak of terrorism at home. 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Now, in this 25th anniversary year of 9/11, our friends at the Tunnel to Towers Foundation honor the heroes like New York City Police Department Detective Eric Michael Kaleha. Kaleha dreamed of being a police officer and fulfilled that dream by joining the NYPD in 1994. Now, he worked his way up to the rank of detective, and he answered the call after September 11th, serving at Ground Zero in the many months that followed. In 2022, sadly, he was diagnosed with multiple cancers tied to his heroic service. 5 months later, he sadly passed away. He is survived by his wife, Marilyn, and his two children. Because in the Tunnel to Towers Foundation, they were able to pay off the mortgage on the family home through their Fallen First Responder Home Program. 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Today.
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0: Linda says, I need to chastise you. What is it?
27: That's fake news. I would never do that. I would just insult you. It's much simpler. So no, I'm just telling you, you made a little mistake. And I get it because they are very similar. Just a little one. Hassan Piker, last time I checked, thank God, is not running for office. However, his best friend in the whole world, although much shorter, Abdul is.
0: Okay, that's all true. By the way, there's a story out today, and Hassan announced that he's quitting Twitter. I'm going to play this tape. Linda, I think you've heard this audio of Abdul El-Sayed. If I get it wrong by accident, I apologize, and I will correct the record, something the legacy media mob never does. But anyway, praising Canada over the U.S. Last week, he was praising and talking about how much he misses his home country and community in Egypt. Well, he's free to go back. Nothing's forcing him to stay. Trashes America, and now we've got tape of him praising Canada as a better place to get the American dream. We'll get into all that when we come back.
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28: The judge says, keep at it. I'm Cliff Albert at the KOGO News Center. The judge in Lindsey Clancy triple murder trial telling jurors today to keep deliberating after they said they were unable to reach a verdict this morning. The woman there in Massachusetts admits to strangling her three young children in 2023, but pleaded not guilty to three counts of first-degree murder by reason of insanity. Closing arguments, meantime, are underway in a preliminary hearing for the man accused of killing conservative activist Charlie Kirk last September. Tyler Robinson is accused of shooting Kirk to death at a Turning Point USA event at Utah Valley University. And Tropical Storm Edouard is making landfall near the Texas-Louisiana border this afternoon along the Gulf Coast. The storm set to bring heavy rain to the region. Edouard is packing winds of at least 60 miles an hour, but is expected to weaken as it moves inland tonight. KOGO News Time, 12:31.
29: 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I'm Mark Zegan, KOGO Traffic.
28: KOGO's updated San Diego weather, mostly sunny, temperatures in the upper 70s near the coast, the upper 80s in the inland valleys, and around 100 out in the desert. There are some gusty winds out of the mountains and deserts today, more clouds and patchy fog tonight and tomorrow morning. Right now downtown, 77 at the airport. Next update coming up at 1 o'clock. 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

0: Exposing left-wing media bias. 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
1: All right, 25 now till the top of the hour. 800-941-SEAN. If you want to be a part of the program, we have news out of the Clancy trial in just a second. There is a hard truth. Numbers don't lie. They just don't. Now, we have tracked the price of the S&P 500. We've tracked the price of gold and silver over the last 5 years. And here's what we got. Between January 2022, May 2026, which is the peak for gold, it is in silver. In fairness, it's gone down some since then. And that's with anything investment, blah, blah, blah, blah. However, the results are pretty staggering. S&P up a very healthy 45%. Gold was up 110%. Silver, this is the one that surprised me the most, up a staggering 415% in that time frame. So, when I first was able to save money in my mid to late 20s, somebody told me, you might want to diversify your savings, put a little bit in gold and silver. And I did it, and I've done it ever since. I have ounces of gold hidden away, by the way, for criminals out there. Nowhere near where I live, but I got at under $300 an ounce. I mean, and gold, like, I mean, then silver, like $10 an ounce, crazy amount. I have these big blocks of silver. I have continued to do that throughout my life, and I've never regretted it. It's a hard asset the way I look at it. However, the beauty of Goldco, I'm a customer of theirs first and foremost, and I love doing business with them. 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All right, so earlier today, the jury in this Lindsey Clancy case went to the judge to announce that they cannot reach a unanimous verdict. Let me go back to the earlier news from today, and then we'll give you the update.
2: Members of the jury, I've got your question, and the question is, after many hours of deliberation, we are unable to come to a unanimous decision. I brought you back out because I know that this was a long trial. All right. I know there were over 80 witnesses. There were over 300 exhibits. But because of that, I'm going to ask you to go back out, keeping in mind all of the instructions that I gave you, to go out and to continue your deliberations at this time. All right. And so with that, I'm going to ask you to go back out. Like I said, keep in mind the instructions I gave you, reviewing the evidence, and I'd ask you to resume your deliberations at this time. Okay. Thank you.
1: Now, they did just that, and all credit to the jury, even though I think the jury pool of Massachusetts slants left. That's just my humble opinion. I got to give the jury a lot of credit. They took the judge's instructions seriously. They've went back all day. They've been deliberating for the rest of today, and they just made this announcement.
2: Thank you, Madam Clerk. Members of the jury, so my understanding is that you would request to be excused till tomorrow at 9 o'clock. So I'm going to excuse you till then. I just want to thank you for all your hard work and commitment so far in this case. And you know what I'm going to do. I'm going to remind you. You've come this far. Do not read anything. Don't listen to anything. Don't talk about this case. We'll come in tomorrow morning. We'll bring you all in. I'll ask you the same questions I've been asking you for for weeks now, and we'll get you right back out to resume deliberations. All right? Thank you again for all your work. Thank you. Thank you.
1: Now, they could have come back with the same issue that they brought to the judge earlier today. They did not. That means they're taking their responsibilities very seriously. So I got to give props to them. With all that said, I just, again, looking at jury pools, to me, does matter. Venues do matter. And I'm not being critical. I'm just making a factual observation about the state of Massachusetts. And that is, they don't have a single Republican elected in the state in the U.S. House of Representatives, not a single U.S. senator, not one. They have no representative that's a Republican in Washington. Their state just passed, their state legislator, their state Senate, and signed into law by the governor, you know, this infanticide bill, which allows abortion up until the moment before birth, which anybody with a heart, conscience, and soul, I do not believe can support it. It's not exactly the conservative bastion jury pool that you would expect. And I've been saying that from the beginning only because it is what it is. And if you were in a state like my free state of Florida, you might expect the jury makeup to be different and you might have more balance, more conservatives. I don't expect that out of a state like, you know, Massachusetts. I just don't. All right. So what we will do, I will tell you this, and this is why we're going to debate this later in the program with both sides of this issue. I mean, there are so many people that have shown sympathy towards the defense arguments in this case because of, quote, postpartum depression. I acknowledge that's real. And the fact that psychiatric medications can be very, very powerful, although there were only three. Not 13, not 30, as some have indicated that were in our system at the time this all took place. And some would say, well, that can cause a state of psychosis, and postpartum psychosis is a phenomenon that happens rarely, but occasionally, and so on and so forth. But there's too much other evidence that was presented at trial, but the burden of proof is on the prosecution that indicate to me that this was, a lot of it was premeditated. Anyway, so that's not the larger issue to me, is that I think if this goes the way I see it going, I would say based on what the jury said to the judge this morning, which is they cannot come to a unanimous verdict, there's certain things I'm reading into that or gleaning from that. I would say off the top of my head, and it's a guess, I don't know what's in their minds, that probably murder one is off the table, which is what the prosecution was asking for. The judge then gave them two more options, because at that point it was the insanity defense, not responsible for your behavior, et cetera, et cetera. And he added, or the third verdict that was available from the beginning, which is not guilty at all, and you move on. So obviously there's a hang up in that jury room. The judge saw that getting to a unanimous verdict in this case was likely going to be a heavy lift for the jury. No judge wants the possibility of a mistrial, which is why he sent them back for more deliberations, which they are taking seriously to their credit. But he did put on the table second degree murder and manslaughter. People are not wrong on social media when they just roll their eyes and are pissed that even manslaughter is brought up here. It's either one or the other, but the judge is trying to find justice in a courtroom, understanding the reality of what a jury and the need for a unanimous verdict actually, that the bar is that high for a reason, except, of course, if you're in a venue like New York and you happen to be a prominent conservative, you're dead. No other way to put it. But it is what it is. Let me move on. So we will debate the long-term consequences, because this defense is now going to be, this is going to be a regular thing. That is my prediction. Mark my words, there's going to be, the Lindsey Clancy defense will probably become a means of directing, you know, a defense attorney in their actions. That's what I predict. Let's go back to last week. Abdul El-Sayed, his BFF, by the way, I thought this was interesting, Hassan Piker, his BFF is apparently deleting all his Twitter. Wonder why. Linda, you have any reason why somebody might want to delete their X account? Or, you know, why would they want to do that?
3: It seems very strange to me. I mean, they're so forthcoming and verbose about just about everything. So, yeah, it's a little strange.
1: I don't know. I told you to, because you're in charge, you and our team were in charge of my social media. And I say that you should just, you know, I don't think these things were meant there to be in perpetuity anyway, especially these silly fights that I used to have late into the night, which caused you a lot of headaches on your end, but whatever.
3: I actually thought they were a really good time. Thank you so much for those experiences.
1: Do I hear sarcasm in that voice? Is that what
3: never.
1: I'm hearing?
3: Never. From me? Oh, my God. Never.
1: Me? Oh, my God. No, never. Not me. Boss, I'd never do such a thing. Ever.
3: That's right.
1: All right. So we had last week, we had El Sayed longing for his community where he grew up. Egypt.
4: So the other thing my parents would do is they ship me off to Egypt in the summers because, you know, my dad didn't want me to not know
5: Arabic.
4: Where he came from and not know Arabic and not know the culture.
6: So what have you found in your travels that you would say America could gain from back home or anything like that?
4: Community.
5: Yeah.
4: I think the hardest part about American life right now is that we've been like deeply atomized. And I think there, for all of the challenges that much mass of humanity can bring, you're constantly enveloped in other people's humanity. It's like a beautiful thing. Like you go to any wedding back home.
6: Yes.
4: Right? I mean, it's just like this just celebration of humanity.
6: It is.
1: Celebration. He longs for his home community. Nothing's preventing him from being there. But he does have strong feelings about the United States. Listen.
7: I think the approach that we've often taken to terrorism has been to figure out how to leverage the might of the U.S. military to go in and root out, right, certain terrorist organizations, etc. And where that's necessary, that's necessary. But I also think we need to be curious about why those things happen in the first place. Like, what drives somebody to want to commit such a heinous act? Like, I have to be a student of people's pain. Like, that's what I did in medicine. That's what I try to do in politics. Like, what happens when people are in pain? And I think that part of what we have to understand is that sometimes when we move, we create so much collateral damage because too often we have been on the wrong side of our own policies.
8: Right.
7: That's not ever to say that terrorism is okay because it's wrong. It's never okay, and you have to address it when it happens. But I think we have to make sure that when we say that there's a rules-based international order.
1: Wow. Amazing. You know, does he love this country, Linda, based on your interpretation of what he's saying? I don't know. Why would you be friends with Hassan Piker, his BFF?
3: You know, I don't think any of them love America, honestly. I really don't. And they're not trying to hide it. I think when people tell you who they are, I think you should believe them.
1: Yeah, I think you should, too. This is a statement I make often. Now we've got a new statement from the one and only El Sayed. And this is about comparing, and it just resurfaced. It's amazing how things come back to bite people. Well, let's just talk. This is him showing his love for America. I got to give props to our friend Benny Johnson. He unearthed this audio. That's where I saw it. Or Linda, I think, saw it first. About El Sayed praising Canada over the U.S. as being better to achieve the American dream. If you want to achieve the American dream, we should move to Canada because it's twice as likely there. Listen.
9: Contrary to what we're taught, that we are the land of opportunity where anyone with a dollar and a dream can make it. In fact, too few people have that first dollar. Economic data shows us that if you want to achieve the American dream, well, you should move to Canada because it's twice as likely there. Here, where you start predicts where you end.
1: You know what's amazing about all this talk about Canada lately and the trade conflict and war? This is the most amazing thing to me is that Canada wouldn't survive without the United States of America. They just wouldn't. Period, end stop. By the way, I think we'd be negligent not to point out the president now is battling Iran successfully, and we'll get to the, I guess we'll have time later. We'll get to his comments when Newt joins us coming up later in the program today. And why do so many people, they have single payer in Canada. Why do so many Canadians come to the U.S. for health care? And they are willing to pay out-of-pocket money for the better care, the more immediate care that they'd otherwise be waiting for in Canada. Why is the National Health Service, that's universal health care system in Great Britain, why is it going belly up? Why is it going bankrupt? You know, inquiring minds would like to know. Just a thought. Pretty unbelievable. Anyway, 800-941-SHAWN if you want to be a part of the program. A lot of ground to cover. And what are the long-term implications of this Lindsey Clancy trial? We'll get into that with Nancy Grace and Tiffany Smiley coming up today, because it's going to be used over and over again. Get used to it. Listen, I want to remind you, everyone needs a home security system. It's a dangerous world. There's a lot of evil in it, and I don't want you to be a victim of it. You know, so many systems out there, you know, only alert you after a break-in has already occurred.
5: Mr. and Mrs. McLaughlin, your home has been broken into.
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1: 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He'll explain it next. 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
25: Waymo is on the go in San Diego. I'm Cliff Albert in the Kogo News Center. You might see way more Waymos on the road starting this afternoon here in San Diego. They've officially launched their passenger service. The coverage starts with a few dozen self-driving vehicles across a 40-square-mile area from Pacific Beach to Barrio Logan and Normal Heights. The service does not yet include San Diego International Airport while the company waits for a city permit. The first weekend of increased police enforcement of the Gaslamp Quarter led to some 16 arrests. Kogo's Jack Cronin has details.
26: San Diego police say the arrests include a man who attacked officers and injured a sergeant during an incident at 1:30 in the morning near 5th Avenue and F Street. That suspect was found with a loaded ghost gun. In response to attacks on law enforcement, fights, drunken behavior, and large groups taking over streets, there are now extra officers and patrols in the Gaslamp moving forward. 16 people were arrested during the first two nights of the operation, Friday and Saturday, along with another person detained and 31 people cited. I'm Jack Cronin.
25: County supervisors today voting 4-1 in favor of building a sewage treatment system on the U.S. side of the border with Mexico. Supervisors Paloma Aguirre and Tara Lawson-Reamer proposed a nearly $6 million plan for projects that would address sewage problems, including work near Saturn Boulevard.
21: The first time this county will build infrastructure to capture and treat the polluted river itself here on our side of the border. This isn't another study of the problem.
2: And what we want to do is look at the various different options so that we can choose the most cost-effective and fastest.
25: The USA Abraham Lincoln expected to arrive in Thailand tonight as it continues to make its way back to its home port in San Diego after that long deployment. The aircraft carrier left North Island back in November of 2025. At the time, the crew of approximately 5,000 sailors and Marines was expected a six-month deployment, but they've now been at sea for more than 270 consecutive days without a standard port visit. President Trump today warning Iran could be totally wiped out as a country if it responds to U.S. strikes. That's what he told Fox News at a phone interview today. Also today, the U.S. Central Command announcing American forces started a new round of airstrikes on Iranian territory and targets today. A short-term funding bill to avoid a government shutdown ahead of November's midterms election headed to President Trump's desk this afternoon. The House passed the bill today by a vote of 370 to 48. And lawmakers in Sacramento have wrapped up their work after the session was declared closed today.
3: The bills are on everything from wildfires to guns to social media. Newsom has until September 30th to sign or veto the bills, but if he takes no action, it's called a pocket veto. That means that the bill will automatically become law without his signature after that deadline. If Newsom does put his John Hancock on a bill, it takes effect in January of next year. Lawmakers are due back on the floor in December. I'm Jason Campadonia.
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25: On Wall Street today, prices fell. The Dow was down 420 points, the NASDAQ down by 271, and the S&P 500 was down by 55. Coco's update at San Diego weather. We are looking at sunny skies today and tomorrow with temperatures in the mid to upper 70s near the coast, the mid to upper 80s inland, 100 at Borrego Springs. Pretty much the same for tomorrow with some patchy clouds tonight. Right now downtown, 77 at the airport. Next update coming up at 1:30. 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

0: at our military base in Jordan. If the failed nation of Iran retaliates for this very justified attack, they will be hit again at a much harder and higher level, but it will not be the biggest attack of them all. That is waiting in the wings, and when it is over, there will be very little left of the Islamic Republic of Iran. You can't get any more clear than that, but this is, you know, this is clearly the strategy, in my humble opinion, is working. Here's Scott Bessent at the G20.
1: Treasury has mapped every node, every facilitator, and every network that Iran has used to smuggle oil and evade sanctions. Beginning today, the actions of Treasury and other agencies will tighten the noose and block every potential source of revenue that funds the IRGC and the evil Iranian regime. We are enforcing a zero leakage approach. There will be no minimal breathing space for the regime to rebuild its capacity to inflict terror against America and the world. The final refuge of this regime is a mistaken conclusion of nations that still finance the Iranian threat in the hopes of evading it.
0: All right, joining us now is former Speaker of the House, Newt Gingrich. Now, we have put up on our website, Hannity.com, and we put up on social media five specific podcasts that Newt has laid out for Republicans to shock the world in just 63 days. And in this, you've got to remember the person we're dealing with here. Republicans lived in the wilderness. They were out of power. They did not control the House of Representatives for a whopping 40 consecutive years. It's hard to conceive of, but that was the case. They were the permanent minority. And so beginning with a series of lectures for candidates to prepare people to run for office on a specific agenda to help the country, it was called Renewing American Civilization, and that became the contract with America. And this became the second conservative wave and what would be three conservative waves that I've witnessed in my lifetime of conservatism being applied to our government with dramatic and impactful results. Reagan, longest period of peacetime economic growth in history up to that point, 21 million new jobs created. And it was done by dropping the top marginal rate from 70 to 28%. Contract with America, sure enough, Bill Clinton, Hillary Care fails, leads to the era of big government being over, the end of welfare as we know it. And together, Newt Gingrich and Bill Clinton negotiated four consecutive balanced budgets in a row. Our budget has never been balanced since. The third wave would be Donald Trump, the disruptor, but the conservative disruptor. And for those that say, well, historical trends say, you are right, that the party out of power in midterm elections, historically, with but three exceptions that I know of, have been able to pick up seats in midterm elections. What makes this year unpredictable and different, and why I say these are uncharted waters, the Democratic Party's never been as radical and as extreme and as liberal and socialist as they are now. And the American people, I do not believe, will go along with that. This agenda makes it very unpredictable. Mr. Speaker, great to have you back.
2: Well, it's good to be with you. Let me just say two things about your news report. One, Scott Bessent, who's probably the smartest guy in the administration other than the president, and the president have to be willing to apply these sanctions to the biggest Chinese institutions. If they do that, you will see the world change remarkably fast. Two, I listened to this, I watched this, as you know, I've been very supportive of the president. If he had 3 months ago said to the country, we will eventually break this rabid religious dictatorship, the chance death to America, it may take a little while, but we will do it without using American ground troops, people today would be so relaxed and they would understand that there is in the back of Trump's head a grand strategy. He has stuck to it, but the zigzags, the lack of communication has really hurt our ability to rally the country, because the country is prepared to stay with him if in the end we're going to break the radical religious revolutionaries who want to literally destroy our country. Having said those two things,

0: I'm delighted that once again you and I are in a partnership, and you've been so valuable, as you know, in inventing, for example, Drill Baby Drill, which came straight out of a dinner you and I had one time in 2008.
1: Drill here, drill now, pay less.
0: You got it, and that's how it started. And you did it, and we got 1,600,000 signatures, and here we are today, literally 18 years later, with the President of the United States still citing it. So it clearly became a cultural phenomenon. I did the five podcasts you described on how to win in 2026, which people can get on your website, or they can get by going to Gingrich360.net. And I did them for the same reason. It hit me that what we had done, which you were part of, again, you people need to realize, you were there. You saw it. What we did in the 90s is we laid out a real strategy. We preached that strategy. We taught candidates that strategy. We taught consultants that strategy. And lo and behold, for the first time in 40 years, we won a majority. And with your help, 2 years later, we won the first reelected majority since 1928. And that changed the whole balance of power in Washington and has been changed ever since. We have a chance, I believe, in the next 63 days to make clear the choice of the future, a future of big government socialism with totally failed policies, with a guaranteed drift towards dictatorship, with a guaranteed implementation of radical lifestyles, or continuing with President Trump and the effort to make America great again. So in a sense, this election is a choice between Mumdamaism and MAGA, and it's that simple. You want to make America great again? You have a team. You want to go towards a totally failed big government socialist model. Didn't work in Cuba, didn't work in Russia, isn't working in China, around the world. The history of socialism is a history of failure. And we have to win this argument.
1: Well, this is what's on the ballot in 63 days. And I'm not sure that every American understands how high the stakes are. You know, I have to admit to a mistake on the air that I've made over the years, but it's what I believed at the time that, you know, I would say about certain elections, it's the most important in our lifetime. And I meant it then, but it turns out this is way more important, takes on way more significance than any other election that I've covered. I mean, you know, when you gave me, I was pretty much a kid, not a lot of experience. I had finished 2 years in Huntsville, Alabama in 1990 to 1992 as a local radio host. Then I moved to Atlanta, and that's where we both became friends. And eventually, 2 years later, I was emceeing your event the night that Republicans took power for the first time in 40 years. And if you would have told me then or at any other point in my career that we'd be debating issues like men playing women's sports and, you know, feminine hygiene products in grammar school boys' bathrooms and taxpayer-funded sex change operations for illegal immigrants and free college for illegal immigrants, which Tim Walz and Kamala Harris ran on, I wouldn't have believed it. But to put in writing, you know, now 250 elected DSA officials and 40 plus more on the ballot this year, and they want to eliminate the Senate, eliminate our ability to directly choose a president, pack the courts, amnesty for illegals, no borders, abolish ICE, defund the Department of War, end all deportations, eliminate cash bail, abolish prisons and police, public ownership of corporations, a wealth tax, and a Green New Deal, which is, oh, the government will provide you a government guaranteed job, salary, healthy food, daycare, date night, babysitting coverage, you know, health care, and I guess a pine box when you croak. I wouldn't have believed it, but here we are.
0: Look, I think if this is an election about the future and people take it seriously and they ask themselves, I'll give an example. Mondami has this idea of a government-run grocery store. Now, you have Walmart, Kroger, you have Amazon, you have
1: Target.
0: Extraordinary Target. Go down the list. Is there anybody in America?
1: Costco, Sam's Club. I love all those stores, by the way. I don't know about you, but I love them.
0: Well, now think about it. Is there anybody in America who believes that a unionized New York City bureaucrat is going to run a more efficient, more effective store than Walmart? It's crazy. It's not.
1: Well, you know what the great irony, especially with groceries, is? You know what the average profit margin is in a grocery store? It's 2 to 3%, which means that the financial success of a grocery store comes from volume. You know, like when you go shopping at certain times and you have to wait in line for, 15 minutes, it's annoying as hell, but every aisle is packed with anything you could ever want or imagine. And yet the profit margin is not that large. It's rather small. It's rather insignificant. Donnie, on one store, he's already spent over $50+ billion, and it won't open until 2027. And it will never turn a profit. It'll just bleed money. And meanwhile, there are plenty of grocery stores and bodegas in New York that people can go to.
0: Look, they tried this in Kansas City. It lasted 2 years and it collapsed totally. But I'll give you a parallel. And we need to talk more about this. Communism failed so badly that when the leading defector who came to the UN defected and wrote a book about it, his book was, I think, it's called Fleeing Moscow, as he drives in from the airport, he notices all these little bodegas sitting on the street, and they have fruit and vegetables and little boxes and no guards. And he says in the book, the minute I saw that they could actually have food out in the open with no guards, I knew I had been lied to my whole life. Now, Mondame represents the lie. He wants us to pretend we're the Soviet Union, but somehow this time without the secret police, without the executions, without the purges. It's crazy. I mean, these people are so ignorant. I wrote a piece the other day suggesting we think of them as the Know-Nothing Party because they don't know anything, and they believe a fantasy. Humpty Dumpty said to Alice, the only question is, what do you want a word to mean? Are you the master, or is the word the master? And if I decide a word means something different, and if I'm the master, the word means something different. That's Mondai. He invents a fantasy world. All of these people invent fantasy worlds, and then
1: it's not Mamdani. It now dominates the Democratic Party. Quick break, right back. More with former Speaker of the House Newt Gingrich. Remember, he says Republicans in 63 days can shock the world. Just go to Hannity.com. He's done a series of 5 specific podcasts on how to win. We all need to watch them. We'll continue with Newt on the other side.
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0: we continue with former Speaker of the House Newt Gingrich. Remember on Hannity.com, 5 podcasts, how Republicans can shock the world in this midterm election cycle, 63 days from now. But can I just ask this question? Because I'm listening very closely to you. All right, I'll tell you what, because my question, I want a long, extended answer from you. Can I hold you over for just a couple more minutes? Do you mind, or... do you have the time even to do it?
1: I'm glad to do it. And Callista said I could do it, so I'll be happy to do it.
0: Well, we have a long history of that, too. But that's a different story for a different day. Six-hour, longtime partner on this program. And you've heard me talk about the 365. It's the number one selling concealed carry pistol in America today. It's my everyday carry. And more people carry firearms today. You need a personal safety protection plan for you and your family. And more people thinking about that, especially in light of rising crime and a movement that wants to defund the police. Anyway, 6 Hour, they have a 270-year history of precision craftsmanship, reliability. They are the choice, the official sidearm of the U.S. military. 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
3: Officially a tropical storm, I'm Jack Cronin. In the Kogo News Center, Tropical Storm Marie has now formed off the coast of Mexico. Winds at 45 miles per hour as of this morning. It's moving northwest at 9 miles per hour, and it's projected to become a hurricane by tomorrow night. The National Hurricane Center says the most likely path continues to be west, away from Baja California, as it moves toward this weekend. The Navy says the San Diego-based aircraft carrier, the USS Theodore Roosevelt, will deploy to the Arabian Sea when it leaves here later this month. It'll take over patrolling the area that was covered by the Abraham Lincoln, which is on its way back home, now being covered by the George Washington. Washington's already been out to sea for about 3.5 months, an average 8.5 month deployment. The Lincoln, meanwhile, expected to arrive in Thailand tonight, leaving North Island here in San Diego November of last year. I mean, 5,000 crew members have been at sea now for more than 200 consecutive days without a port visit. They'll arrive in Thailand here tonight. Students at the Monarch School are learning at a temporary campus this week after concerns about possible mold prompted the school to close.
4: The San Diego County Office of Education says it closed the campus August 28th after concerns surfaced the night before. The school serves about 170 students experiencing homelessness in San Diego. Students in kindergarten through fifth grade moved to nearby Perkins K-8, while students in grades 6 through 12 are attending classes at the South County Regional Education Center in National City. The temporary relocation plan is scheduled to run through September 4th while testing and recommendations continue. I'm John Fink.
3: And the Los Angeles Angels are being sold just days after the sale closed here on the San Diego Padres. It was announced that Los Angeles Rams owner Stan Kroenke will be buying the Angels from longtime owner Artie Moreno. The Kroenke Sports and Entertainment Group is also the primary developer of the Midway Rising project here in San Diego. The sale price was not disclosed for the Los Angeles Angels, though there were rumors that could be above the Padres' sale valuation price of $3.9 billion. Real-time traffic, Kogo News Time, is 132.
5: Minor slowing in the South 163 into downtown. We still have the North 5 off-ramp to Washington closed until 2 o'clock this afternoon by Caltrans. 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On the next Our American Stories podcast, they'll share the story of America's Michelangelo, Constantino Brumitti. You won't want to miss the next episode of Our American Stories. I'm Mark Zegan, Kogo Traffic.
3: Kogo's updated San Diego weather. So the storm off the coast of Mexico, Marie, is now officially a tropical storm. The wind speeds to about 45 miles per hour and is projected to become a hurricane by tomorrow. The path, though, is still moving away from land, even as it strengthens heading toward this weekend at its peak. But you're still going to look at the impact being offshore for us in San Diego. We are going to have heat and humidity returning for the holiday weekend, especially Sunday, Monday. The highs today, though, are in the upper 70s, possible low 80s at the coast, upper 80s inland. Tomorrow through Friday, even slightly cooler, mid to upper 70s at the water, low to mid 80s inland before the warming back up. Right now, downtown San Diego, it's 80. I'm Jack Cronin. 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

0: Driving the liberals nuts. 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
1: All right, 25 till the top of the hour. We'll get to the long-term consequences of this whole Lindsey Clancy debacle coming up in the next hour with Nancy Grace and Tiffany Smiley. 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
1: So we continue with former Speaker of the House, Newt Gingrich, and we're looking ahead 63 days from now. And we were talking about the failure, whatever name, form, manifestation, socialism, statism, communism, whatever ism you, name you want to call it, it's all the same. And it's been tried over and over again. And you get the same predictable results. And that is unfulfilled promises, more poverty for people than when they started. And at the end of the day, you have these, you've given all of the power to these power hungry and greedy politicians that you've empowered to steal other people's money and, quote, give it to you. And then you have to calculate at the end of this process, by empowering them, you give up your freedom in the name of false security. And, Mr. Speaker, so my question is, I understand the appeal. You know, everything's going to be taken care of. The stress of life will be eliminated in your life. They will take care. They'll even give you a babysitter for date night for you and your spouse. They'll give you child care as if government schools haven't failed your kids enough. We pay more per capita than any other industrialized country with the worst results. They'll guarantee your health care. A lot of good Obamacare is done. It's done so much damage. They will guarantee child care, daycare, whatever you need. They'll have a government guaranteed job, a guaranteed government salary, guaranteed government health care, guaranteed government retirement. The only thing they haven't focused on is a government guaranteed pine box for when you croak. But that is how it ends. And the appeal that I see in people is, well, all these people are rich. And I don't know why people hate rich people, because I never got a job from a poor person, even when I was a dishwasher, cook, and a bartender, or in construction. I've never hated people. I don't covet what they have in life. However, but there is an appeal to a certain amount of the population that all their stress in life will be removed. I think that's the appeal. Am I wrong?
3: No, I think part of it is that there are people who basically just want to believe in a fantasy. They want to believe that you can do nothing all week, you know, graduate because you're a nice person, not get a job, and somebody will pay, will feed you. I mean, the number one challenge of the whole big government socialist model is that it just doesn't work. They talk about Medicare for all. Well, Medicare for all is a national health service. the British National Health Service is collapsing and has announced recently that up to 1,100 British males can, in fact, get a test for prostate cancer. 1,100 out of the whole country. That's all they can afford. So if you want to go to a decaying system where government bureaucrats make the decisions, where power is totally out of your hands, and where, as it fails, you just raise taxes higher. I mean, you watch what's happening in Great Britain. It's tragic. They're gradually destroying their own economy in the name of an ideology that simply doesn't work. And we have to win the argument that if you want a better future, then Donald Trump and the Republicans represent the values and the system that's going to make you wealthier, give you greater choices, help you live longer, and then can then fix the things that need to be fixed. The other side, the big government socialists, cannot promise a better future. They can lie about it, but they, when you start digging into it, they have no program, no mechanism that will get you to a better future. And you know how you can tell? Look at New York, look at Chicago, look at Los Angeles. Ask yourself, how come all those people are moving out? Why is it that California, Illinois, and New York are losing people? And the reason is because it's too expensive. It doesn't work. There, look what just happened on Times Square. There are too many criminals on the street. And the fact is that we really have an ideology on the left that's totally out of touch with reality. And we have to take it on that way. We have to be honest and direct and say, this, as the president said in the State of the Union, these people are crazy.
1: Well, that's what we're dealing with, and that's what's at stake. And, you know, I would only say to the Republicans that they better treat this, and conservatives and people that love this country. And maybe not every candidate is perfect. As a matter of fact, I can criticize many of them that are running as Republicans. And yes, sometimes it is a vote for the lesser of two evils. Sometimes it's you're not as enthusiastic about a candidate as you wish you were. But you better understand what the consequences are if the other team wins. And I say that specifically in the great Buckeye state of Ohio, because, you know, the idea that Sherrod Brown is running a competitive race scares the daylights out of me. What is going on in Ohio?
3: Look, you use the key term. There are two teams. Well, whatever, for example, in Georgia, whatever John Ossoff says in Atlanta is a lie, because when he gets to Washington, he's going to vote for the hard left. Whatever Sherrod Brown says in Cincinnati is a lie, because when he gets to Washington, he's going to vote for the hard left. Zell Miller wrote a book, a former Democratic governor and senator from Georgia, who wrote a book called A National Party No More. And his experience as a conservative in the Senate, serving in the Democratic caucus, was so disgusting. They were so dishonest. And by the way, this is not new. I just pulled up today Gene Kirkpatrick's brilliant speech in 1984. Now, think about this. 42 years ago, she gave a speech at the Republican National Convention, and she talked about the Blame America First Democrats. This thing goes back a long way. These people have been more and more anti-American, more and more anti-work, more and more anti-individual freedom, more and more for giant governments that don't succeed. And this long pattern has now reached fruition. And this is, I agree with what you said earlier. This may well be the biggest choice election since 1860. I mean, this is a moment.
1: See, there's an interesting parallel. Tell me if you agree with this. And I didn't mean to keep you this long. I hope I'm not taking away time from Calista and what you plan to do today.
3: She is taking away time. She just
1: My deepest apologies, and the usual deal stands. This is very, very critical. For example, there was a base that got energized for Republicans with the Tea Party in 2010. But the establishment Republicans went along with it and supported it and knew it was time for change. What I see and what I'm reading is, yes, you have this new radicalized base, but the Democratic establishment behind the scenes is disgusted by it, feels it's a dangerous movement. They just fear taking it on publicly, but Democratic donors, establishment donors, are not giving them money. So I'm not sure, beyond the angry left-wing Mamdani, AOC, Bernie, Pocahontas, you know, base, I'm not sure how far this goes. I don't know if other Democrats are going to go along with it.
3: Well, I think they're on the edge of a civil war, because the gap is so big. When you start going out, for example, the woman who won a seat in New York the other day, who said she doesn't worry about using a napkin, she just wipes her hands on the American flag. Well, even for most Democrats, that's such a disgusting comment that it makes you wonder how are they going to deal with her and give her a committee size position and treat her as a Democrat? And you can go through case after case like this. And I think the Tea Party movement was patriotic Americans. And that's why they picked the term Tea Party out of what happened in Boston Harbor and rebellion against the British. And so the Tea Party people were actually expressing their Americanism. This new movement is expressing its anti-Americanism. It wants, as you pointed out earlier, they want to abolish the Constitution. They want to abolish the Senate. They want to abolish the Supreme Court. You go down there, you know, they want to abolish ICE. They want to abolish the borders. They want to abolish the police. I mean, we just pulled together. Oh, yeah, and everybody can do this way. You can go online, Google Democratic Socialist Party of America, read their platform, and read the bottom, which says, if you're endorsed by us, you are committed to voting for 100% of these ideas. And you look at that stuff, and it's literally the march of the lunatics.
1: Well, I could tell you that's the best analysis and description of the moment that we're now living in. All right, quick break, right back. More with former Speaker of the House, Newt Gingrich. The ramifications of the Lindsey Clancy defense long term and what it will mean moving forward for our criminal justice system. We'll get to that. Nancy Grace, Tiffany Smiley coming up. And your calls, 800-941-SHAWN is our number.
0: You'll hear the inside story that no one else has. The behind-the-scenes chatter that the mainstream media doesn't even know about. 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
10: 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That man was Jeffrey Epstein, and he had set up a system designed to bring him underage girls. Local police and the federal government would investigate and, by their count, find dozens of victims. Epstein would become one of the world's most infamous predators, a man who could have faced decades in prison but served just 13 months in his own wing of a county jail.
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10: 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Truth and Lies, Jeffrey Epstein.
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0: All right, our final moments with Newt Gingrich, who's agreed to be gracious with his time and stay with us. Again, I never thought when I started in radio a long, long time ago. Actually, I did my first radio show in 1987, Mr. Speaker. We have known each other since 1990. We go back a long ways with a lot of elections under our belt. Maybe one of the more exciting ones was when you became Speaker. But more importantly, the fact that something had happened where a Democratic White House and a Republican House, you guys, and Senate resulted in, you know, good things for the country. It can happen again. It can't happen with this crowd. This crowd is just filled with radicalism and vitriol and hatred. All progress to this country, I predict, would come to a screeching halt if they get control of the House or the Senate. And that's why I think both races are critically, critically important. Mr. Speaker, it's always a pleasure to talk to you. The historical, you know, context in this is not lost on me. By the way, I don't know if you heard this, unearthed audio shows Abdul El-Sayed praising Canada over the U.S. as being better to achieve the American dream. If you want to achieve the American dream, well, let me play this before I let you go, considering I've already stole most of your time. It's worth playing.
1: Contrary to what we're taught, that we are the land of opportunity, where anyone with a dollar and a dream can make it. In fact, too few people have that first dollar. Economic data shows us that if you want to achieve the American dream, well, you should move to Canada, because it's twice as likely there. Here, where you start predicts where you end.
0: Wow. And last week we have him praising and how much he misses his community in his home country of Egypt, and then trashing America on the other end of it. You know, why this guy's even running, it makes one wonder.
2: Well, given that kind of comment, it shouldn't be that expensive for him to get a one-way ticket back to Egypt.
0: I'm willing to pay for it if he promises not to come back.
2: Yeah, I mean, we don't want to deprive him of wherever he'll be happy, even if it's not in the United States.
0: If pursuit of happiness is everything for him, I'm okay with that. Because I would never want to deny people the happiness that they think they need to pursue in their life. Mr. Speaker, we appreciate it. By the way, Newt's 5 podcasts that we've been discussing, how Republicans can shock the world come this midterm election in just 63 days. You can listen to all of them, watch them all on Hannity.com. Mr. Speaker, thank you, sir. Appreciate your time. Did not mean to take so much, but I did. All right. When we come back, we're going to have the long-term ramifications, consequences of this Lindsey Clancy defense, and we'll try and get your calls in as well. Nancy Grace will be debating Tiffany Smiley, who takes a very different view, and much more straight ahead. Listen, born on America's darkest day, 9/11/01, the Tunnel to Towers Foundation has been helping American heroes ever since. Heroes like U.S. Army Sergeant Mario Nelson. Now, Mario served in the National Guard, volunteered at Ground Zero after the 9/11 attacks. Later, Mario enlisted full-time in the Army and was deployed to Iraq, and then Mario made the ultimate sacrifice when he was killed by a rocket-propelled grenade. Now, this is the 25th anniversary year of 9/11, and we do continue to honor the cost of service, the enduring legacy of people that gave everything to their country and their communities, and they did it for our freedom. Mario left behind his wife, his daughter, and after his death, his wife began helping others heal from grief and trauma. 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You can do that. 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
4: Tropical Storm Marie gaining strength. I'm Jack Cronin. From the KOGO News Center, the storm has formed in the Pacific and now has winds up to 60 miles per hour, as its likely path is still headed west away from the Mexican coast. There is still a chance, though, it could bring rain to Southern California this coming weekend.
5: It's currently developing in the eastern Pacific, south of the Baja California Peninsula. Forecasters expect it to turn into a hurricane by Wednesday. The National Weather Service says the most likely scenario is the storm veering to the west and missing a direct impact with Southern California. But there's also a decent chance it could remain on a path toward the north and bring a risk of flooding to the region by this weekend. The NWS believes it will be below hurricane status and even below tropical storm status by the time it arrives in Southern California, but it could still bring heavy showers, thunderstorms, wind, and dangerous waves. I'm Daniel Martindale.
4: There is the Board of Supervisors today votes at 4-1 in favor of building a sewage treatment system on the U.S. side of the border. The supervisors also unanimously backing a project to replace failing box culverts beneath Saturn Boulevard along the border, both in response to the Mexican sewage crisis.
6: Supervisors Paloma Aguirre and Tara Lawson Reamer asked the board to approve nearly $6 million for projects that would address sewage problems, including work near Saturn Boulevard. They spoke about it at a news conference on Monday.
7: The first time this county will build infrastructure to capture and treat the polluted river itself here on our side of the border. This isn't another study of the problem.
8: And what we want to do is look at the various different options so that we can choose the most cost-effective and fastest.
6: Supporters say the goal is to build local solutions instead of relying on action from Mexico alone. I'm John Fink.
4: A man in a trailer has been arrested for killing another man with a hatchet in the Bejo neighborhood. San Diego police say 39-year-old Larry Rodriguez was arrested for murder after the attack yesterday near Santa Fe and Damon Streets. The 50-year-old victim suffered multiple head injuries and died at the scene. A young girl believed to be the suspect's daughter was also found in the trailer. Robo-taxis from Waymo are now available for rides here in San Diego. Waymo driverless taxis are now active. They're operating currently over a 40-square-mile radius in San Diego from Sunset Cliffs to Pacific Beach and from Barrio Logan to Normal Heights. The Union Tribune says they are not currently driving to the airport, still waiting for permits there. San Diego is one of a dozen cities where Waymo is now active, and there are 18 other locations that are going through testing. And the Los Angeles Angels are being sold to Stan Kroenke, the owner of the Los Angeles Rams. Just days after the sale closed in the San Diego Padres, what was for then a $3.9 billion record valuation for a Major League Baseball franchise. The reported sale price of the Angels from Artie Moreno to Stan Kroenke is being reported at $4 billion, which would break the Padres' record set just last month. The Kroenke Sports Entertainment Group is also the primary developer of the Midway Rising project here in San Diego. Real-time traffic, Cogo News Time 202.
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4: Cogo's updated San Diego weather. Nice today, low 80s at the coast, upper 80s inland. Slightly cooler through Friday then. Tomorrow into Friday, mid to upper 70s at the water, low to mid 80s inland. However, the heat and humidity return for the holiday weekend, especially Sunday, Monday. The additional impact of Tropical Storm Marie still to be determined there as well. Right now, downtown, it's 81. I'm Jack Cronin. Next update at 2:30. 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
23: 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Stay right here for our final news roundup and information overload.
0: All right, news roundup and information overload hour. Here's our toll-free telephone number. It's 800-941-SEAN if you want to be a part of the program. All right, so with all the developments now in the Lindsey Clancy case, you know, starting with the biggest sign and symptom of

0: the end of cases like this. There was an article yesterday how, I think this case was in North Carolina, how more and more attorneys are adopting, you know, this the same strategy defense that they watched in the case of our friend Mr. Reddington, who obviously is no fan of mine or of Nancy Grace's, which we went into great specificity and detail yesterday. And, you know, is that problematic? Now, the reason that I think we need a recap of this and a reanalysis of this, because this is going to be something we're going to see and hear more and more of. I've never thought anybody that could admit to killing three people, never let alone your own three children, is by definition sane. So not guilty by reason of insanity would be applicable in any case. Here to debate this, we have Nancy Grace, of course, with Crime Stories on Fox One, and Tiffany Smiley, who is a Republican, friend of the program, but took a very different position in terms of her analysis of this case. Thank you both for being here. But I think the overriding issues are going to be ones that we face for many, many decades to come, unfortunately, because I really have a problem with all of this. But Tiffany, I get it. You used to be a triage nurse. All of my sisters were nurses. One worked extensively and for years in an emergency room situation. I get it. But at the end of the day, the question is about the law, and the law was clear, and the law was clear on if the prosecution, the burden was on them to prove intent, which I believe they met that burden.
1: Yeah, well, look, Sean, I mean, she needs to be held accountable, and justice absolutely needs to be served, and this case should not be taken as a free pass, right, for lawyers in the future in similar sort of cases. But there's a bigger overarching question that I've tried to ask. Is how do we make sure this does not happen again? I have worked in triage. I have worked in women's health. Emergency rooms, our healthcare system is inundated with a mental health crisis. When I was working, it was nearly 15 years ago, and it was really bad then, and it's worse now. And I have a lot of questions about this case. I have a lot of questions about women's health care and our assessment of it and our awareness of it and just the holistic approach of it. This woman clearly had postpartum depression, but I think the question needs to be asked, did she have it with her first child? And it got swept under the rug, and she wasn't treated properly, and then it subsequently got worse, and then her home life was not a healthy situation. Maybe her caretakers didn't know how to address the issue. Maybe it's a healthcare breakdown, right? Where she should have been institutionalized. This woman should not have been alone with her children. And even though she was on copious amounts of drugs, only three in her system, Sean, we also know when you stop medications, they can have an adverse reaction. So where was the breakdown? And how do we make sure this never happens again? Because there are three innocent, beautiful souls that are now dead. And I think I told you last week that I anticipated it would be a hung jury, and we'll have to have a retry. And now how do we retry it with the public weighing in on this, the national attention that is now weighing in on this case? Will we get the real answers, and will we come to a place in this country where we either fix our medical system, we understand postpartum depression and research and back women in it, and make sure that this never, ever happens again?
0: You know, Nancy, I think you and I are more on the same page, in as much as, you know, we're supposed to believe after she plotted, schemed, and planned her this thing in its entirety and sent the husband out to go to the drugstore after calling the drugstore, which to me indicates premeditation, and then even called, you know, in the process or right after she's killing these three kids, that you cannot tell me that for that little window of time that this psychosis thing came into play, and then you add to that everything that she looked up in terms of the internet, in terms of her own illness, but, you know, with the carotid artery, and, you know, how do you slit somebody's throat, et cetera, et cetera. So I can understand. Also, you've got to look at the venue in any case, Nancy. You know this better than anybody as a victim's advocate, being a victim, and as a former prosecutor. The venue means everything. This happens in Massachusetts, in Plymouth. They don't have a

0: single elected Republican in Washington from that entire state. That governor just signed into law an infanticide bill where a woman can have an abortion up to the moment of birth. I don't think you're getting, you know, many conservatives in that jury pool.
1: Well, I know one thing firsthand now. I know how Tiffany can give an amazing and mesmerizing speech. That was amazing, what you just said, and much of it true. But that is not the issue that brings us here today. The issue today is Lindsey Clancy and what happened to her three children. Was she not guilty by reason of insanity at the time she murdered them? That she murdered them is not an issue. She and her lawyer say she did it. As much as internet conspiracy theorists would like to blame the husband, no, he had nothing to do with it. She planned this starting early on. And when Tiffany asked, was she getting treatment? She was getting treatment. There were caregivers, there were babysitters, there were nannies, there were cleaners. Her own sister, a certified therapist that talked to her practically daily and did not think she should be hospitalized. The victim here is not Lindsey Clancy. The victims are Dawson, Callan, and Cora. Those are the victims, and we have lost sight of that in our big brouhaha about Lindsey Clancy. We're forgetting the children whose necks were shrunken down to inches wide from the extreme ligature strangulation they endured face down in their basement at the hands of their mother. I hate to be harsh in this manner when I don't, if I don't have to be, this is something I would say to convince a jury. But the reality is they died a horrific and painful death. And she planned it. No one wants to accept that because we don't like to think of a mother killing her children. We deem she must be crazy. Well, she wasn't. And it'll be a cold day in H-E-double-L from what I know about psychosis, which, Dawn, medical experts have told me is like when you have a stroke, you really don't know what happened. You've seen those anchors on TV and they don't make any sense. They're looking around. They're having a stroke. They don't know what they're doing. They have no memory. That's what psychosis is. It's not postpartum depression. It is a break from reality. And you cannot tell me that she hears a voice for the first and last time. The mom and her husband slams the door, kill your children. She does it. And in less than an hour, he's back. They're dead. And the voice is never heard again. N-O.
0: Tiffany?
2: Yeah, well, look, you know, the prosecution went for first-degree murder, right? And they had obviously had a very hard time trying to prove that, as evidenced by what we are seeing with a potential hung jury. How were they going to, I think it's like, how would they prove that a sane, rational mother would do the most unrational thing imaginable?
0: But Tiffany, if I may just interject, and then I want you to pick up where you are.
2: Okay.
0: If anybody commits murder, by definition, aren't they kind of insane? Don't you have to be insane? There's something really wrong with a person in cold blood that can kill anybody?
2: Yes. But this is a woman who was in so much pain and torment that her only option out in this life was to kill her children and kill herself.
0: Slow down. Her only option.
2: That in her mind. Absolutely.
0: So human beings then, by definition, is what you're saying, have no control over their behavior at the end of the day, because by definition, somebody that will murder another person is insane. By definition.
2: In her mind at that time, that was clearly her only option to end.
0: But isn't that every killer? Couldn't it be used in every case?
2: You're talking about a woman who documented that she was having postpartum issues, documenting that she had issues, going to the doctor, getting medication.
0: So a premeditated murder, as long as you document that you're feeling A, B, C, D, E, and F, and look up the right things ahead of time, if you're that evil and sinister, you can use the same defense and you should get, you know, a result that would be favorable for you. Is that what you're saying?
2: Evil, it's sick, and it should never happen again. But there is a reason that the prosecution, what I'm saying.
0: But should there be consequences? In other words, or are we determining here that people have no control over their own behavior and there's no individual responsibility?
2: He clearly had, Sean, she will be held accountable and she will be. My whole point, and you know this.
0: Massachusetts. Okay. Good luck with that. We should start a pool when she'll be out.
2: Or she'll be in a institution for the rest of her life, outside of public and living.
0: You mean like John Hinckley, who attempted to kill Ronald Reagan?
2: I couldn't. It's torturous, and she has to face these consequences, and she will. I guess what I'm trying to say is the prosecution is trying to prove to these jurors first degree murder, and it's clear that they had a hard time. You know, a couple of weeks ago, I was speaking with a legal analyst, and there were five of us in the group. Each of us approached this case from a different perspective, and we said right then and there, I guarantee you, it will be a hung jury.
0: Well, I mean, the reality is the judge threw them, as we discussed earlier, this lifeline again and again, which gave them the other options. Nancy, I'm worried that, you know, by definition, if somebody now is devious and evil enough, and I think you have to be evil to kill somebody, that if they just chronicle it properly and look up the right terms on the internet, that this defense is going to be used over and over again.
1: It will be. And the fact that we're hearing she will be held accountable because she will be held accountable, that is what we call in the law a non sequitur. It doesn't follow. It doesn't make sense. Let me point out, we always hear about Andrea Yates, how she's still locked away. Well, what about Deanna Laney? She bludgeoned her two boys dead, left the other, the baby, with permanent brain damage and vision problems. She was behind bars in a mental facility for a period of about 5 to 7 years and is walking free amongst us right now. You pointed out Hinckley. So I don't call that accountable. There are three coffins, three dead people sentenced to that coffin from now on, and she has the ability to walk free. Do I feel sorry for what Lindsey Clancy has endured? Yes, I do. Her children are gone. I don't think you could do anything worse to me than take away my children. They're gone and at her own hand. And she has to live with that forever in her own prison cell, in her mind. But though I feel sorry for her, the law is clear. The law is clear. There was intent. She performed the act and she needs to go to jail for life. Period. The end.
0: Well, that won't happen. 800-941-SEAN, our number if you want to be a part of the program. This debate is too important. Moving forward, the impact of all of this, I think the consequences are going to be more severe than we're anticipating even today. And I think that we're going to see case after case after case emerge with a lot of similarities. I hope I'm wrong. All right, quick break. Right back. We'll continue straight ahead. 800-941-SEAN is our number.
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0: You know, today we're constantly taking photos and videos to remember our favorite moments with our family, the day the baby's born, the day they go to school, their first steps, their confirmation, their graduation, their wedding, etc. Where are all of those VHS tapes? 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
2: Thomas Storm Marie gaining strength. Dumb Jack Cronin. In the Kogo News, Sarah, the storm off the coast of Mexico has winds to 60 miles per hour now. It's moving northwest at 8 miles per hour and projected to become a hurricane by tomorrow morning. The National Hurricane Center says that Marie is most likely going to continue west away from Baja California, but is projected to be a hurricane all the way through the weekend and will bring us some rain. The totals right now are low and are still unknown. A man in a trailer arrested for killing another man with a hatchet in Bayo yesterday. It happened near Damon and Santa Fe streets. With 39-year-old Larry Rodriguez arrested for the murder, the 50-year-old victim suffering multiple head wounds, dying at the scene from the hatchet attack. The young girl was also at the scene, believed to be the suspect's daughter, also found in the trailer. Overdose deaths in San Diego County have fallen for a fourth straight year in the year 2025.
3: 840 people lost their lives last year, down 11% from 945 deaths in 2024, and down 36% from the peak of 1,309 deaths in 2021. County leaders marked International Overdose Awareness Day Monday with 840 purple flags outside the county administration building, one for each person who died from an accidental overdose last year. For the second year in a row, methamphetamine played more of a role in overdose deaths than fentanyl, while health leaders said overdose rates among black residents remain nearly twice those of white residents. I'm John Fink.
2: The upcoming Labor Day weekend will be a maximum enforcement period for the Highway Patrol. Last year in the state of California, 1,200 people were arrested for DUI. There were 270 injuries, 8 people killed in DUI crashes last year. CHP is going to start the enforcement period 6 o'clock Friday night, go all the way through Monday, Labor Day, looking for drivers under the influence. And train service will not run the following weekend, the weekend after Labor Day. Maintenance work will close the rail lines in San Diego County on Saturday, September 12th and Sunday, September 13th. They'll be back up and running Monday, the 14th. Real-time traffic now. Kogo News Time is 2:32.
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5: North Live with Poinsettia. There's an accident off to the right shoulder. The freeway moving up to speed. East 94 before college. There is a dog running near freeway lanes off to the shoulder, so watch for the hazard. 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I'm Mark Zekin, Kogo Traffic.
2: Kogo's updated San Diego weather. Highs today in the low 80s at the coast, upper 80s inland. Then tomorrow through Friday, slightly cooler. Mid to upper 70s at the water, low to mid 80s inland. Heat and humidity return for the holiday weekend, especially Sunday, Monday. That's when there's a greater chance for rain Saturday and again more so Sunday, Monday. With additional impact of Tropical Storm Marie still to be determined, including those rain totals, which are right now low on the early forecast. Right now, downtown San Diego, it's 81. I'm Jack Cronin. Next update, 3 o'clock. 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
9: Three staccato cries of Mayday and an eyewitness report of a mid-air explosion is about all that is known this morning of the British Columbia air disaster, which yesterday claimed 52 lives.
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0: All right, 25 now till the top of the hour. 800-941-SEAN if you want to be a part of the program. More with Nancy Grace and Tiffany Smiley on the other side here. 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You get $50 off, and you will stop guessing and start knowing. All right, so the jury, quickly to recap, couldn't reach a verdict, told the judge. The judge asked them to continue deliberations. They did so for many hours today, and they have now convened for the day. But we continue. This is going to have long-term ramifications. And here to discuss both sides of it, Nancy Grace. We continue with her and with Tiffany Smiley. By the way, I want to reiterate something I said yesterday on both radio and TV about Nancy Grace. Because Nancy Grace was attacked by Lindsey Clancy's attorney, Kevin Reddington, as I was attacked. But she was attacked more viciously than me. And the queen of mean. And, you know, for those that never got a chance to watch my podcast with Nancy, please watch it, you know, wherever you get your video podcast, because we go into great detail and specificity how her entire life and her life's trajectory was altered because she was 19 years old and her fiance was murdered. I don't think she ever planned to be a victim's advocate the way she's become, or as passionate about these issues as she is. But for this guy to make these attacks when she is not only a victim of a horrible crime herself, but has spent decades of her life being a prosecutor and a victim's advocate, I just think is vile, uncalled for. And obviously he doesn't know or care about who Nancy Grace really is. And, you know, the more I thought about this, the more angry I get. I don't care when people attack me, but when they attack my friends, it really bothers me, Nancy. And let me play this for example.
15: It's been obviously a long weekend, okay? You're all journalists, reporters, news media, and this weekend has been horrific with the coverage. And by that I mean Mr. Hannity with his men discussing every little inch of Lindsey's symptoms and criticizing Nancy Grace, to coin a phrase, the queen of mean, who misrepresents facts. I challenge Nancy Grace to show us where Lindsey Clancy ever said, ever Googled how to kill, words that came out of her mouth. And these things hurt.
0: We have had a total of seven women, many of them, including our two guests, Tiffany Smiley and Nancy Grace, on my TV show and on this radio show, talking about this case, me and my men. He obviously just is wrong. I don't know how you interpret this, how to slit your throat to die. I don't know how you may interpret it, but I interpret that as somebody looking for, wait, how can you turn airbags off on a Kia Sorento? Of course, planning out, mapping out, timing out visa searches on Apple Maps to allegedly calculate the driving times and the distance to the pharmacy that she purposely sent her husband on a trip to, CVS Pharmacy, Kids Miralax. That, to me, shows intent and shows premeditation. That's my humble opinion. I'm allowed to have an opinion. What is the carotid artery? Oh, why would somebody want to know what a carotid artery is? You would think a nurse would know that, but that's separate and apart. But Nancy, I just wanted to say that I thought this was vile, unfair, untrue. And it bothers me, especially you described to me, you went down to 80 pounds when you were 19 years old after your fiance was murdered, and that you almost didn't survive this, and it altered your life in ways that you didn't date for decades until you met the love of your life, your current husband, and have these two beautiful children. And for him to say that is so over the top and beyond the pale to me.
19: Yes, Sean, I try, and it's hard not to think back on that time, because I can slip back into a major depression, and I have children to think of now, And yes, they're growing up, but they still need their mother. And I cannot be part of a severe depression that I can't get out of. It's just very dangerous for me to even consider it. But what you said is true. I lost down to 89 pounds, relationships, other people. Nothing meant anything to me. I hate to even remember it. I remember I had my mother turn off all the TVs and the stereo. I couldn't stand to hear. I couldn't even stand to hear the clock ticking. He had to stop the clock. I couldn't take it. My plan to be an English Shakespearean literature professor ended. I didn't know what I was going to do until I decided to go to law school to help other crime victims. That was the first time I had ever even been in a courthouse to be a witness at Keith's murder trial. And I will never forget it as long as I live. And in this case, I am not made of stone. I believe that Lindsay Clancy had depression. I don't know what demon she was fighting, but as an officer of the court, for crime victims, I have to tell it like it is. And Reddington or anybody else can hate me. I've had a string of defense attorneys hate me. From what I understand, they were dancing in the halls at the public defender's office when I left to go to court TV. So fine, hate me. I can't say I don't care, but I can't afford to care. I can't let anything stop me from telling the truth, and the truth is she had intent. Reddington attacked me saying she did not Google how to kill. Specifically, she Googled how to slit your throat to die. Can you turn off airbags in the Kia Sorento? Can you treat a sociopath? She, as you said, Apple mapped her husband's route that she sent him on to determine exactly how long she would have to kill the children. Can you treat a sociopath? She looked up symptoms that she later had, hallucinations, bipolar, psychosis symptoms, intrusive thoughts, and so much more. It all equals intent. The children are dead. They suffered a horrific death. I can't bring myself to describe again what happened to their little necks once those exercise bands were removed. They were pulled so tightly. It's horrific. That's what's horrific.
0: And this is the problem I have with the whole system, Tiffany, at the end of the day. And that is, there's so much surrounding this. And, you know, there's a lot of people out there with a lot of problems in life. I'm not disputing, you know, your medical background. I'm not disputing we should look at broader issues. I don't think that the answer is ever going to be found in any government-run healthcare system or any system. The system failed her. The doctors failed her. The drugs failed her. And then the worst part to me was when this attorney, Mr. Reddington, came out and said, you know, in closing arguments, that the soul of this woman, meaning his client, Lindsay Clancy, the soul of this client was ripped from her by these prosecutors in this case. Prosecutors are trying to bring, what about the souls of the three children? I mean, I felt that on his end was completely heartless, distant, out of touch, out of step with the full actions of his client.
20: Yeah, I mean, this case is horrific. I hate that we're even having to talk about it, that it even happened, that these three beautiful babies are gone, souls gone from this earth. And quite frankly, their mother didn't even want to be alive either. She wished she was dead. And, you know, I would hope that we could be better. I would hope that we could say that this would never happen again. I would hope that our medical system could improve in this country. We are one of the most medicated people on earth in this country. And we clearly are missing the mark. I think I mentioned to you that I was working in triage when Obamacare rolled down, and we were forced to see more patients with less time. When you're talking about women and women's health care, that is not a good thing. That doesn't equal good outcomes for anyone. And if now we're just a society where we push meds and say, go out the door, you'll be fine, that's not good either. And so I guess my overarching view of this case is I haven't just picked a side and argued that till the day is gone, but trying to have this conversation and saying, where did the breakdown happen? Clearly this woman has demons. And like I mentioned earlier, felt that the only option in her life was to kill her children and herself. Let's ask how we got there.
0: Can I ask you this? Shouldn't that question be asked in every murder case?
20: Yeah.
0: Okay. And if it is, can't you come to a conclusion or, you know, following that logic, can't you say this individual, he was crying out for help. This individual, when the person, the murderer was young, he used to kill cats and dogs and birds. And that was an indication and nobody intervened and the system failed this person, et cetera, et cetera. I mean, there's no end to this. At what point does the concept and belief in individual personal responsibility come into play?
20: Yes, that clearly exists, but she was having issues and postpartum issues. And I think that's where the prosecution had a hard time presenting the first degree murder, is that there's just not enough known about it. People are scared of it. People don't, maybe our medical system.
0: But you're only applying it to this case. And I'm arguing that it's much broader than that. By definition, you kill somebody, you're off. You're not well.
20: Agree.
0: But okay. So then it should be applicable
20: on it.
0: You know, we can go into the past of every single murderer and we're going to come up with stuff, warning signs, people that should have known, the system that broke down. I mean,
20: right.
0: But at the end of the day, there's still evil in the heart of that person.
20: Yes, but if she was in a mental psychosis place that just continued to get worse and didn't have the adequate treatment or should have been institutionalized, she was institutionalized and then she was released. Why was that issue there?
0: Well, I mean, at the end of the day, this is also somebody that should have had knowledge. Where, in other words, if you're a nurse and you're documenting with copious notes all the medications that you're taking when you're taking them, you know, there's a certain intellectual knowledge that you would expect any person that's in that position to apply. I mean, I'm sure as a nurse, you know, you knew about medications. So, I mean, it gets rather complicated. Look, I appreciate the thoughtful hour that we've spent on this because I think that this is not going away.
20: No,
0: I think that we are going to hear one Lindsay, we'll refer to it as the Lindsay Clancy defense moving forward, one after another. And as far as, you know, a system that is going to allow this person to ever walk the streets, that to me is a massive, massive flaw in the system of justice. Justice has to be served. There will be no long-term justice, in my view, for those three children that were strangled to death. But I do appreciate the thoughtful debate. Tiffany, I prefer when we usually agree. Nancy Grace, a love and prayers to you. I know this actually probably, unfortunately, brings back very, very painful memories in your life. And for that, I apologize. And you did not deserve what this defense attorney said about you. And for that, I'm sorry, too. 800-941-SHAWN is our number if you want to be a part of the program. You know, we better do a reevaluation of everything that we're thinking and doing. Reagan once said inflation is as violent as a mugger, frightening as an armed robber, deadly as a hitman. Reagan had a lot of wisdom and a lot of success. So what does inflation mean for you and your retirement and the quality of life you'd like for your retirement? Now, you can learn how to protect your savings, hedge your money against inflation. I'm so glad that somebody got a hold of me. I was not really able to save money till my mid to late 20s. And when I was, somebody got a hold of me and said, why don't you put some of it diversify? I didn't really understand diversification. If you don't have money to invest, you're not thinking about diversification, even though economics was my major in college. But he said, just put a small percentage of your savings in gold and silver. And I adopted it and I've done it ever since. And I've never regretted it. And that's where my partners, Gold Co., come in. But I'm not just a part. They're not just a partner on this show, an advertiser. 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
26: 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She was rich and beautiful and loved by all who knew her. For decades, despite intense media scrutiny, police failed to make an arrest. In 2000, 25 years after Martha's murder, her one-time neighbor, Michael Skakel, was arrested. He'd been 15, like her, at the time of the crime. He was also a cousin of the Kennedys.
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26: 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My name is Andrew Goldman. 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

right, that's going to wrap things up for today. Great Hannity tonight, 9 Eastern on the Fox News Channel. First of all, the jury tells the judge they can't come to a unanimous verdict in the Lindsey Clancy trial. He says go back to deliberations. They did so for hours. They have convened for the day. How do you interpret that? We'll have full analysis. Nancy Grace and others. John Fetterman is on tonight. Scott Bessent is on tonight. Tommy Lahren is on tonight. I mean, I promise you, news you'll never get from the state-run, abusively corrupt legacy media mob. 9 Eastern on Hannity. Set your DVR. We'll see you tonight. Back here tomorrow. Thank you for making this show possible.

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5: Trouble Storm Marie, I'm Jack Cronin in the KOGO News Center. Now winds 60 miles per hour. An official tropical storm off the coast of Mexico and moving northeast. Projected to become a hurricane as early as tomorrow morning. The National Hurricane Center, though, says the likely path continues to be west, away from Baja California, though it will stay a hurricane in the Pacific all weekend, and Marie could bring rain, possibly light or otherwise, to San Diego here for the holiday weekend. The San Diego County Board of Supervisors has voted to build a sewage treatment plant on the U.S. side of the border. It's a 4-1 vote here today. It would need additional funding at the ballot. Also unanimously backed a project to replace some of the failing box culverts under Saturn Boulevard, response to the Tijuana River pollution crisis coming out of Mexico. The mayor of Chula Vista, John McCann, is asking the city to work with Caltrans to move homeless camps off the on and off ramps on the 5 freeway.
6: The mayor worked out a 1-year pilot program with Caltrans to be able to send city crews onto state property along a 3-mile stretch of I-5. They would break up homeless camps and offer people living there a place to stay in a city shelter.
7: This agreement will allow us to make more direct role in addressing these areas instead of having to rely on sole state responsibility.
6: The city council will vote on the mayor's plan tonight, and if approved, McCann says they would start cleaning up the camps in about a month. At Chula Vista City Hall, Veronica Carter, KOGO News.
5: Robo-taxis from Waymo are now available for rides in San Diego. They are active, covering 40 square miles between Sunset Cliffs and Pacific Beach and Barrio Logan in Normal Heights. The Union Tribune says that Waymo is not currently going to the airport right now. The company's waiting for permits. San Diego is one of a dozen cities now where Waymo is active. There are 18 other locations that are going through the testing. The Los Angeles Angels are being sold for what is a new Major League Baseball record valuation. $4 billion sale will go to L.A. Rams owner Stan Kroenke from longtime Angels owner Artie Moreno. This is just days after the Padres sale closed of what was then a record valuation of $3.9 billion. The Angels being sold for $4 billion. The Kroenke Sports Entertainment Group, also the primary developer of the Midway Rising Project here in San Diego. And even someone as universally loved as Dolly Parton can escape the issues hitting Los Angeles. Her star on the Hollywood Walk of Fame was vandalized a week after her death.
8: Someone scratched out Parton's name on the star. The star had become a large memorial of flowers, cards, and other tributes. The star had already been scheduled to undergo repair work due to prior cracks. After it was cleared to make way for that work, somebody vandalized it. I'm Daniel Martindale.
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9: South 805 past University, this accident off to the right shoulder. You're slow and go back to Mira Mesa Boulevard. East 52 to Santee already sluggish. The 15 to Mast Boulevard. Traffic building on the South 5 Pacific Highway into National City. North 5 also beginning to see some brake lights. The 56 to Loma Santa Fe. And the East 78 sluggish in San Marcos. 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I'm Mark Zegan, Kogo Traffic.
5: Kogo's updated San Diego weather. Tropical Storm Marie has winds to 60 miles per hour. It will become a hurricane tomorrow. But we'll continue west off the coast of Mexico. The primary path is still considered west, not north, so it'll be away from us. Though it'll still bring some rain. That is still to be determined. Right now, there are light totals in the forecast late in the holiday weekend. The highs are going to really increase by the back end of Labor Day weekend, Sunday, Monday. That's the humidity and the rain return as well. Still, tomorrow through Friday, you're in the mid to upper 70s at the water and the low to mid 80s inland heading to the weekend. Right now downtown, it's 81. I'm Jack Cronin. Next updates at 3:30. 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
1: Lou Penrose on News Radio 600 Kogo. We are live in San Diego. Thank you for tuning in. Good to have you along with us. Happy Tuesday. So this murder trial that the whole world is watching, the jury cannot come to a decision. You have three dead children and the mother that attempted suicide after sending the father away, and they cannot decide if this is murder or just a psychotic episode that is episodic. And, you know, the difference between going to jail for the rest of your life for murder of your own children and just falling victim to psychosis is going to jail for the rest of your life or publishing a book and going on Oprah. Because that's what will happen. If she's acquitted, she'll be a star. She'll be sponsored by a pharmaceutical company for postpartum depression medicine, and she'll go on a book tour. And you know what? Women will line up to watch her. I'm watching these women outside the courtroom give interviews, and I'm just absolutely fascinated. Really am fascinated. So here was the update. The jury went home for the day. Prior to that, here was the update.
10: This jury, an hour into deliberations today, sent just their second note telling the judge that they could not reach a unanimous decision. This jury of nine women and three men. Judge William Sullivan called them into the courtroom and told them to keep trying.
11: I'm going to ask you to go back out, keeping in mind all of the instructions that I gave you, to go out and to continue your deliberations at this time.
1: I love that accent. I don't understand that directive. Like, we've talked about it, and yeah, there are men and women in the jury, and some of us think that she is guilty of murder. The kids are dead. And some of us think, well, we're not sure if it's murder. They're dead, but I can't put this woman behind bars for the rest of her life. And the judge says, go talk about it some more. I know that that's what judges have to do. I think they do it three times. I mean, they can do it as often as they want, but I think they do it a couple of times to just try and impress upon the jurors how important it is. Because going forward to reseat another jury, what do you mean, move cities? The whole country's talking about it. There's lots of bias now. So I think the judge wants this jury to reach a decision. But I'm always fascinated about that part when they say, yeah, we can't come to an agreement. We have a box filled with jurors of peers and we can't reach a decision. That's unanimous. And he says, go talk about it some more. But that's what he did. And they did. And then they went home for the day. So now I'm sure they're sequestered, but sleeping on it, I'm not sure. I mean, it seems to me that
12: if it's not clearly murder, then she's... This woman's going to walk.
10: These jurors must first unanimously decide if prosecutors proved beyond a reasonable doubt that Clancy knew what she was doing was wrong, could control her actions, and therefore should be held criminally responsible for strangling her three kids.
12: That's it, right? Was she able to know what she's doing? Is there reasonable doubt that she didn't know what she was doing? And all the women outside that are supporting Lindsay, it's not even a matter of doubt. They think she's completely, completely innocent.
13: The courtroom is packed with dozens of Clancy supporters, while others outside hold signs calling for justice for her three young children taken too soon.

0: But Caitlin Bennett is great because she just goes and talks to, you know, the cat ladies at the No Kings March or the anti-Trump March. And she really doesn't engage in debate. She just lets them talk. And it's hilarious. And she's actually pregnant with her third child now and having terrible morning sickness. And the only reason I know this is because she talks about the fact that she's been missing from social media for a while. But she's come out from having more, like she still has morning sickness, but she cannot not be outside this trial in Florida. And she's trying to figure out what's wrong with these women that are rooting for the woman that murdered her three children as she's about to have her third. And she's pregnant at the same time.
1: What is going on with the women in this country? Well, I'm here in St. Pete to try and figure out where exactly the general psychosis of a lot of women today is coming from. Let's go find out.
0: Yeah, this is great. I mean, this is so great because she's obviously very pregnant. And she looks like she's had a rough time with morning sickness. So here you have a pregnant woman with a microphone going up to the women outside the courthouse that are rooting for the woman that just killed her three children. And is claiming a postpartum psychotic event. But listen to the women, listen to their response.
1: You stand with her, yes or no?
2: I don't think she did it.
1: Yes.
0: I don't think she did it. Who did it? Why did she jump out of the window? I don't think there's any question that she did it. Is there? Now there's a question that she didn't even do it. She wasn't there. Who was watching the baby? The youngest was months old. The middle, who was a toddler, ran and hid in his dad's office. And she went and got him again. And then one by one, she executed them with an exercise band. And then jumped out of a window and survived. Husband found her in the backyard, on the ground. But these are the women outside the courthouse, and Caitlin Bennett's trying to figure out what's going on in their minds, and it's just brilliant.
3: We feel she's very sleep deprived. Her job as a labor and delivery nurse working night shifts and three children is
4: a lot.
0: Wow. Man, you labor and delivery nurses. You just got called on the carpet. You could be a killer. Anyone who's sleep deprived with little kids in the house, how can you not be sleep deprived? Labor and delivery nurse and sleep deprived, and she has a 7-month-old? I don't understand. What's going on here? I thought you people get, this is Massachusetts. Don't you get generous maternity leave? Here's my favorite one.
1: Do you have children?
5: Yes.
1: Would you ever hurt them?
5: Yes and no. As a mom or as a dad, I think that you are not perfect.
0: Uh-oh. Yes and no, says the mother with children. What is wrong with these women? Please explain it to me. 313. Lou Penrose on News Radio 600 Kogo and live on the iHeartRadio app.
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7: In El Cajon on the 67 southbound at Broadway, we've got a crash making its way to the right shoulder. Your 67 south Ramona to El Cajon is going to take you about 33 minutes. 52 eastbound right at Regents Road, we've got a crash on the shoulder there. And on the 52 west at Mast, a stall is going to be blocking the right lane. Your 805 southbound right at University, they did get that crash cleared over to the right shoulder, but your 805 south Sorrento Valley to Chula Vista, it's now 44 minutes. 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
9: 318. Lou Penrose on News Radio 600 KOGO. The jury went home for the day. They are not hung yet. They have not been able to reach a unanimous decision. The judge asked them to go back in and deliberate. They finished the day deliberating and are retired for the day and will return and I guess continue to talk tomorrow. What we're talking about is the comments of all of the women outside the courthouse that are on the side of Lindsey Clancy.
10: Hey, Lou, how's it going? These women are nuts, man, that are supporting her. But I don't think it's not about her walking. She's never going to walk. She's trying to get into, she wants to go into a mental institution instead of prison. She admitted she did it. There's no way she's going to get out of it. It's just a matter of how they want to try to convict. But they're trying to go, she's going to want to go to a psych ward. So, yeah, anyways.
9: Yeah, I appreciate the call. I don't think you're right. I don't think she wants to go to a psych ward. It would be actually inappropriate to put her in a psych ward if you buy the argument of a postpartum psychiatric episode or psychotic episode, which is a psychiatric concern, then she would not have another postpartum psychotic episode I don't know how long this postpartum last. I mean, I guess a mother is the only one who could decide. But, you know, after the 7-month-old turns 3, then it could be argued she's no threat. There's no postpartum. Or 2, I don't know. I don't know how long you're allowed to pretend or claim that it wasn't me, it was the postpartum. But she's claiming that it's postpartum. And the doctor that the defense had claimed it was a psychotic episode, a postpartum psychotic episode, in which case she was unaware of what she's doing and could not help herself and was hearing a male's voice directing her to send her children to heaven and then follow them. And Mr. Finnerty and I have been talking about this for days now. Why is it a male's voice?
11: That was my question, yeah.
9: That's an astute observation, sir. Why isn't she hearing from women?
11: Yeah, how come it was a male's voice instead of a female? If it's coming from inside her head, I would imagine it would be a female's voice.
9: Yeah, I've never heard voices inside my head, but I would imagine it would be, yeah, why? And that's the other thing. I've never heard anybody that was a psychotic, homicidal maniac in all the movies I watched where they claim voices in their head saying it was a different sex, except for Jason's mother. But Jason's mother was alive and Jason's mother was there. So she could have said, kill her mommy. But that's not what happened here. Yeah, I'm a little concerned about women that say things like this.
12: Do you have children?
13: Yes.
12: Would you ever hurt them?
13: Yes and no. As a mom or as a dad, I think that you are not perfect.
9: Call CPS. That woman has children and the answer was yes and no? That's a yes or no question. If you would ever hurt them. Wow. Wowza. All right, so more of Caitlin Bennett outside the courthouse. Bear in mind, Bennett is very pregnant at this point. Which just, it just adds to the visual of a pregnant reporter walking around. And she's doing it great. She's really flat and letting them speak.
12: So what are the consequences she should face for this?
14: Obviously, she's already in a wheelchair.
9: Oh, that's it. She jumped out of a window. So, I mean, there's a lot of people in wheelchairs. They get to live. The children are not in wheelchairs. And as Nancy Grace points out, I mean, I love Nancy Grace, but it's not that I can't listen to her. I can't bear to hear her in her accuracy because it just upsets me. But Nancy Grace, she's a frequent guest on Sean Hannity. I see her on all the time. And she's great because she points out that It takes about 4 minutes to rid a child that age of its life through asphyxiation. So there is a level of ferocity involved to hold a child down for 4 life-ending minutes. I know. I'll start to cry if I talk about it anymore. Anyway, all right, So she's already in the wheelchair. That should be the consequence. Should she do any jail time at all? I don't know. Here's more.
13: He should go to jail for negligence. He needs to take care of his kids, and that was his responsibility.
9: Oh, he needs to go to jail for negligence. She wants Lindsay to walk and the husband to go to jail for negligence because he wasn't there taking care of his depressed wife and taking care of the children. So if you're... And by the way, she showed no signs of a psychotic episode prior. So he just assumed, I'm going to get food and I'm going to get the kids meds. While she on purpose sent him to a faraway place, faraway restaurant, where they had never gotten takeout before. And the med order was unclear, but she called just to confirm everything's in order here. But I wanted to make sure you get the right meds. You know, extra delay to give her extra time. But this woman thinks the guy's at fault.
13: He should go to jail for negligence. He needs to take care of his kids, and that was his responsibility.
9: Man. These are not good girlfriend types. I mean, these women, I don't know if they're all married, but if you are unattached and looking, stay away from these women.
15: Lou, you're right. I don't know what these women are doing, thinking that they might kill their kid too, you know, they just because they're tired. Well, whatever's wrong with them is the same thing that's wrong with women who like dudes that are in prison, right? So there's some type of mental illness that is very similar between these two phenomena. Thank you.
9: I appreciate it. There's certainly a level of unhealth that both have. Yeah, you're right. They sound the same. They do. Like, these women sound like the people. Who are those two brothers that murdered their mother and father and then used the orphan defense out of Los Angeles? Now, I can't remember their names. Or the women that are rooting for Luigi Mangione. Right? They all sound the same. They are. I think they're sick in the head. The Menendez brothers, right? They sound like the women that are rooting for the Menendez brothers. Crazy. Well, there's more. And I'll share it with you next. 326, Lou Penrose on News Radio 600 KOGO and live on the iHeartRadio app.
16: Got a lot of trouble on that 805 today. 805 South at Nobel. We got a crash trying to clear from the right lane over the right shoulder. Once you're past it, it's going to stay slow because 805 South Radio University, we've got another accident on the right shoulder there. Then 805 South at Imperial, another wreck just reported in the lanes. And heads up on the 805 South at Sweetwater, some metal debris going to be in the two left lanes. Overall, 805 South, Sorrento Valley to Chula Vista, it's now 45 minutes. And on the 163 South, bound right before you get to the 8, some debris reported in the lanes there. Your 163 South, pretty Mesa to downtown's 20 minutes. I'm Jenny Harmon. KOGO's next real-time traffic update at 3:32.
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9: Tropical storm still gaining strength. I'm Jack Cronin. The KOGO News Center, Tropical Storm Marie now has winds to 60 miles per hour. It is going to become a hurricane soon, and then could bring some rain, though the totals vary, to Southern California this weekend.
25: It's currently developing in the eastern Pacific, south of the Baja California Peninsula. Forecasters expect it to turn into a hurricane by Wednesday. The National Weather Service says the most likely scenario is the storm veering to the west and missing a direct impact with Southern California. But there's also a decent chance it could remain on a path toward the north and bring a risk of flooding to the region by this weekend. The NWS believes it will be below hurricane status and even below tropical storm status by the time it arrives in Southern California, but it could still bring heavy showers, thunderstorms, wind, and dangerous waves. I'm Daniel Martindale.
9: The Chula Vista City Council is voting tonight on a plan to remove homeless camps along the 5 freeway.
26: Mayor John McCann announced today he's reached agreement with Caltrans on a one-year pilot program to clean up a 3-mile section of Chula Vista between Main and E Streets. The deal would allow city crews to remove people from state property. City would offer people living in the camps a bed and a shelter.
27: Our goal is simple: cleaner freeway corridors, safer spaces, and a faster, more effective response time to encampments.
26: McCann says there is room for all of them, but acknowledges some who are homeless will refuse to move to a shelter. If the council approves the idea, the camps would start to be cleaned up in about a month. At City Hall in Chula Vista, Veronica Carter, KOGO News.
9: Students at the Monarch School are learning at temporary campuses this week after concerns about possible mold prompted the school to close.
28: The San Diego County Office of Education says it closed the campus August 28th after concerns surfaced the night before. The school serves about 170 students experiencing homelessness in San Diego. Students in kindergarten through fifth grade move to nearby Perkins K through 8, while students in grades 6 through 12 are attending classes at the South County Regional Education Center in National City. The temporary relocation plan is scheduled to run through September 4th while testing and recommendations continue. I'm John Fink.
9: And President Trump's looking to give tax breaks to Hollywood.
29: Trump has called on Congress to immediately create a federal production incentive for film and television. The idea has been floated around since major production houses have been farming out work to other countries. On social media, Trump said that the Republicans and Democrats should, quote, craft legislation to save the movie, television, and entertainment business here in America. Trump went on to praise actor John Voight, who is a Hollywood ambassador for Trump and has been working on some legislation. I'm Jason Campadonia.
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16: Heads up on the 805 South right at Sweetwater. I still have reported those some chunks of metal debris going to be in the two left lanes. On the 805 South University, got that crash over on the shoulder. Your 805 South Sorrento Valley to Chula Vista is going to be 45 minutes now. On the 8 West, right at the 163 South connector. Heads up, we got a large tire reportedly in the lanes of that transition. Your 8 Eastbound, Ocean Beach to El Cajon, it's going to take about 29 minutes now. 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
9: KOGO's updated San Diego weather. Highs tomorrow through Friday into Saturday. Looking at slightly cooler temperatures, mid to upper 70s at the water, low to mid 80s inland. Then the heat and humidity return for the holiday weekend, especially Sunday, Monday. A chance for rain. It is light right now, given the impact of Tropical Storm Marie. That's still to be determined, but that will bring some rain if it's just light.
4: for the holiday weekend, along with the higher temperatures at the back end. Right now, downtown, it's 80. I'm Jack Cronin. Next update, 4 o'clock. 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
9: Now in front of 4 o'clock, Lou Penrose. On News Radio 600 KOGO, I have an update on the San Diego Islamic Mosque deadly attack in May. We've been hearing reports that they captured a teenager that is being charged with murder, which is the right thing, I think, but that a teenager is involved. Now, to be fair, she was 17, but that's still a teenager. And I don't think she just met these two. So she's been screwed up in the head, as were the two shooters, for a number of years. So what's going on with these teenagers? Also coming up, there's an update on, so there was some concern in the news on TV. I think it was it CBS 8? Yeah, it was Tori Apodaca. She was reporting that ICE made an historic level of apprehensions in San Diego in the month of July. And people were sending her video of an ICE arrest in Leucadia. Well, I have an update about what happened. And like always, everything ICE said that was happening was happening. There was no alleged, there was no the family claims, there was no, he didn't have a, you know, he didn't appear to have any criminal history. No. Everything ICE says on all these things is always exactly right. After all the screaming from all the anti-ICE people, it turns out that these people were bad and they deserve to go home. So we get updates on that. So I want to fill you all in on that. And Campo's up for sale. So we have a lot to talk about. But right now, talking about not just this case, and if you're just joining us, the jury has not reached a decision. They are not unanimous, and the judge made them stay in all day, and then they went home, and now tomorrow's another day. And we're all waiting to see what's going to happen, but I think you have to conclude that they're going to result in a not guilty verdict, whether the jury is hung or not. This jury, if they can't reach a decision based on what we know, what we all know, then I think Lindsay is going to walk. And I think a lot of women are very happy about it. And we're talking about a lot of women that are happy about it.
5: I had wicked postpartum anxiety myself. So it's always like a hot topic for me anyways and something I'm passionate about.
9: There's more from the women outside.
6: You stand with her, yes or no?
7: I don't think she did it.
6: Yes.
9: And this is my favorite. There's a guy with some of the women outside, and this is Caitlin Bennett. She's Caitlin Bennett on social media. Instagram is her main platform. She goes around and interviews liberal white women because they're all the same. They're all cray cray. And, she runs into one of the guys and she basically asks him, is this your girlfriend? He's like, yeah. Like, maybe you might want to reconsider.
6: Is this any of your girlfriends?
10: Mine.
6: This is your girlfriend?
10: Yes.
6: I think you have to do some reflection on that.
9: No question, pal.
11: Afternoon, Lou. Look, I think of that movie with Nicholson, I think As Good As It Gets, where the woman asks him, how do you write women characters so good? And he says, I think of a man, and I take away reason and accountability. These women want zero accountability, and they have no reason whatsoever.
9: You know, that is a great script, and Nicholson is so great in that, Mr. Finnerty. Every line is just delivered to perfection. I think the problem was the Helen Hunt casting. Although she did a great job with the role, it just looked, you know, typecast-wise, it looked physically less than believable.
12: Oh, see, I had no problem with her in that role. I thought she did an exceptional job. I love that movie.
9: I love that movie, too. I love everything about that movie. I mean, I love all their characters. I love all his, you know, there'll be discussion, and then he'll just tie it up with a dose of reality line. It's just so great. I don't know. There had been some criticism of the love interest connection between Helen Hunt and Nicholson,
0: And I just thought, yeah, that sounds about right. But how do you get, sometimes you have to suspend this belief a little bit because the actors bring the characters to life so well.
12: Well, and neither character really is a winner. You know, they deserve each other because they are struggling. They're not the nicest people. She's got a real tongue on her face, you know, with some of the stuff that she says back to him, although he may deserve it. It's still like, whoa, that's real sharp edged. So neither one of these characters are basically anybody you'd want to meet at a social gathering.
0: I just think of that car ride. Right? Like, you want to be in that car ride.
12: No, I'd want to get out.
0: And we are in the car ride. And he's got to run out. Wants to take her to a fancy restaurant, but it's a jacket required. Won't wear one of the jackets that they offer you when you go. There are few restaurants still where jackets or blazers is required. And if you're not there with one and have a reservation, they'll go into the back cloakroom and get you a blazer. But if you have chronic OCD, you're not going to wear somebody else's clothes.
12: I wouldn't wear somebody else's. I would go to do exactly what he did. I would go and get, I mean, I would walk into the store, but I'm like, yeah, I need a blazer now. I wouldn't, when they admitted they didn't dry clean them, it's like, no, I'm not wearing that.
0: So many good things about that movie. Yeah, I think of a man and I take away reason and accountability. That's what these women are. Good call.
1: In a weird way, this whole case reminds me a lot of the Gypsy Rose thing where the mom abused her and convinced her that she's in a wheelchair and she ends up killing her and that kind of thing in a weird way. A little twist, but, you know, I just thought of Gypsy Rose when I heard of that. All right.
0: I appreciate the call.
7: Why not give all these women a pass to send their children to heaven?
0: Yeah, well, especially this one.
10: We feel she's very sleep deprived. Her job as a labor and delivery nurse working night shifts and three children is
0: It's a lot of work. Three children and working. And then, of course, let's not forget.
13: Do you have children?
14: Yes.
13: Would you ever hurt them?
14: Yes and no.
0: Uh-oh. Yeah, I'm a little worried if there is not a conviction. In other words, if the scales of justice do not conclude through the jury system that what this woman did was wrong, then it's going to be a carte blanche for women to do whatever they want. And women already can do whatever they want. There's a great piece. There's a woman on social media called Peachy Keenan. She's a Fox News contributor and she does a lot of writing. And these days she just makes comments on social media. And she had a great, it's not really a piece. I mean, I guess everything that's published is a piece. She posted some great thoughts a few days ago, right before this trial. And it goes like this. Why are so many women so angry? They won. They got everything they wanted. Men have never been doing this badly, and women have never been doing this well. Women make more. They have a majority of the jobs. They are the majority of college graduates. UCLA undergrad class is 60% female. Women wanted to be educated. They wanted to go to college. They fought and fought and fought. Women's rights. Now they're in the majority of the undergrad class. Women make more money. They have a much lower rate of suicide, a lower rate of addiction. They have a lower rate of alcoholism, and they live longer. They've won. They took over all men-only spaces. There is no place where it's men's only. And the places that men normally occupy, the bowling alleys and the pubs, they're there, scantily clad. They can't get naked enough. They took over the Boy Scouts. They've ended men's bathrooms. They can fly fighter planes and be in combat. Marriage is optional. Divorce is no fault. And they win 99% of the custody battles. Women control fertility at will and can't get drafted. This is the female future. And this is what they wanted. So why are so many women so angry? That's Peachy Keenan. You can follow her on X.
15: I know it's going to be a dark thing for me to say, but if she gets away with murdering the children, I feel like we're going to hear a lot more news on women doing the same thing and blaming it on postpartum psychosis.
0: I think we're going to hear a whole lot more about postpartum psychosis. 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And I worry for the children. 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
16: Heading into Escondido on the 78 eastbound, things are going to start stacking up right around Rancho Santa Fe Road. Overall, from the 5 to the 15, it's still going to take about 29 minutes. 15 southbound, Escondido to Kearney Mesa, it's a 17-minute ride. On the 805 south at Nobel, still got that crash. It looks like it's still on the right shoulder. Once you're past it, you'll be on the brakes down to the 15. Your 805 south, Sorrento Valley to Chula Vista, is a 45-minute ride now. 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On the next Our American Stories podcast, they'll share the story of America's Michelangelo, Constantino Brumidi. You won't want to miss the next episode of Our American Stories. I'm Jenny Harmon, KOGO's next real-time traffic update at 3:55.
0: Hey, it's Lou Penrose, and my first ever listener cruise is happening October 2027. Listen to this lineup. It is incredible. 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
8: What's the doomsday clock, Josh?
19: 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It's a graphic representation of how close humanity is to self-inflicted disaster.
8: They move the second hand on the clock forward to 89 seconds to midnight, which means it's the closest that clock has ever been to midnight since they started.
19: In 1947, when the U.S. and Russia were starting the Cold War, it was 7 minutes to midnight. We're now less than 2 minutes away from midnight. The furthest away it was from midnight was 1991, after the Soviet Union dissolved. It was all the way back from 17 minutes to midnight.
8: I think it's a valuable thing because it just raises awareness every year with people. Just another thing to kind of say, hey, like, we're not headed in the right direction as humanity goes.
19: All these things that have been developing for a while have been accelerated because of the threat multiplier of misinformation and disinformation and conspiracy theories.
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9: 3:50, 10 now in front of 4, Lou Penrose. On News Radio 600, Kogo, coming up following the news at 4 o'clock, I have an update on the San Diego ICE arrest outside a shopping center in Leucadia. There's been a video that's been circulating about. It was sent to, I know, CBS 8 and also, I guess, NBC 7. Of course, the sources wish to remain anonymous. What does that mean? Here's the cops chasing somebody, but we don't want to talk. We don't want anyone to know who we are, which means it was the sister-in-law of the guy getting chased. And people were concerned about it because they're like, that's not ICE. Who are these guys? They look like military and they're not labeled and no one's, they won't answer us. And it turns out they were not ICE. They were Border Patrol, tactical support in to assist Immigration and Customs Enforcement. Because there was danger to Immigration and Customs Enforcement. And all the illegals are lying. And the guy was caught. And now he's home. Or at least processed. Which proves that every single thing that ICE says is true. And every single concern that people in the news business and all these illegal lovers out there talking to them in the parking lot is absurd. Absolutely absurd. So we'll write that wrong and circle the square. Also, Campo is up for sale, and I think it's a pretty good deal. And I want to know, if you bought yourself a town, what would you legalize first? Like, that would be the first thing I would do if I was able to get Campo. And I think for $6 million and the amount of single-family residences there are out there, plus there's a Border Patrol substation, so you get a lease amount from the federal government, I think I could turn it into Lou Penrose land. And I would immediately start legalizing certain behaviors and certain possessions and make it a whole lot of fun. So we'll tell you how you two can own your own city right here in the county.
21: Lou, I'm a white woman, had postpartum at one point, and yet I knew right from wrong, knew, hey, what I'm thinking ain't so good. And I went and sought help, and I got the help, never hurt my kid. If she gets off for this, because you're still responsible, they should make it so she can never have children again. She should not be allowed to have children ever again.
9: I appreciate the call. I don't know if it was easy for the audience to hear. Sometimes some of these calls using the talkback mic, I think people are already in the hurricane. You know, they're saying we're going to have a hurricane or possibly have a hurricane for Labor Day weekend. I don't get it. It was just so hot. Now it's going to be so wet. But it might miss us. At least that's what Jack Cronin said. I'm sure we'll have a weather update. But can you believe it? We're going into Labor Day weekend already, Mr. Finnerty?
12: Yeah, what happened to August? Where'd it go?
9: Right, what happened to August? Where'd it go? And now it's going to be Labor Day.
12: It's going to be possibly a wet Labor Day, which kind of is a bummer for anybody who's planning barbecues.
0: Yeah, not just a wet Labor Day, but a late Labor Day, which is good. It would have been great if the kids went back to school the day after Labor Day and it was a late Labor Day. Then they'd be going to school September 8th and would be sweating to death. The Times of San Diego did a report on my show, but didn't give me any credit. They basically did a whole piece on why the school district moved the start times so early in the year, and they got a bunch of educators and bureaucrats of the school district to admit that they did it without accounting for children's comfort. They did it just for what they consider to be their academic benefit. But I hate that answer. Don't tell me that you need to stick these kids in an 87-degree, you know, school in the middle of August for their own academic success. It's absurd. Stop it. Stop with the, oh, I want them to have better scores on the AP exam in April. And the only way we can do that is to stick them in a hot gym that's 87 degrees where they pass out in the middle of August. Absurd. But that was yesterday's show. All right. 3:55, 5 now in front of 4. Lou Penrose on News Radio 600 KOGO and live on the iHeartRadio app.
16: On the 5 South at the 163, we've got a new accident making its way over to the right shoulder. You're on and off the brakes coming away from the 52. Overall, your 5 South, Sorrento Valley to downtown. It's going to take you about 37 minutes. Still working on a crash, 805 South at Nobel over on the shoulder. Your 805 South, Sorrento Valley to Chula Vista is going to take you about 47 minutes. And on the 15 South at Villa Rancho, heads up, some metal debris. Looks like, it's across all of those lanes, causing a lot of swerving there. So it's on the 15 South right at Villa Rancho. I'm Jenny Harmon, KOGO's next real-time traffic update at 4:03.
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11: Tropical Storm Marie gaining strength. I'm Jack Cronin. The KOGO News Center. So far, it is not headed to Southern California. Its path is most likely west and continues to be so even as it goes to a hurricane by tomorrow morning. Its wind speeds right now are at 60 miles per hour, projected to become a hurricane by early tomorrow. The National Hurricane Center says again that that most likely path is away from Baja California, away from Southern California, and out into the Pacific. It is projected to stay a hurricane all weekend and could bring some very light rain and other impacts like higher waves or coastal flooding to San Diego, but the primary impact will still be out to sea. The San Diego County Board of Supervisors has voted 4-1 today in favor of building a sewage treatment plant on the U.S. side of the border. And supervisors also unanimously backed a project to replace failing box culverts beneath Saturn Boulevard, both in response to the Mexican sewage crisis.
13: Supervisors Paloma Aguirre and Tara Lawson Reamer asked the board to approve nearly $6 million for projects that would address sewage problems, including work near Saturn Boulevard. They spoke about it at a news conference on Monday.
14: The first time this county will build infrastructure to capture and treat the polluted river itself here on our side of the border. This isn't another study of the problem.
15: And what we want to do is look at the various different options so that we can choose the most cost-effective and fastest.
13: Supporters say the goal is to build local solutions instead of relying on action from Mexico alone. I'm John Fink.
11: A man in a trailer has been arrested for killing another man with a hatchet. Happened yesterday in the Bayo neighborhood near Santa Fe and Damon Streets. San Diego police saying 39-year-old Larry Rodriguez was arrested for murder after the attack yesterday on a 50-year-old man who suffered multiple head injuries and died at the scene. There was also a young girl found in the same trailer who was believed to be the suspect's daughter. Robotaxis from Waymo now available for rides in the city of San Diego. They are active and taking over a 40-square-mile ride zone that covers an area from Barrio Logan to Normal Heights and up from Sunset Cliffs to Pacific Beach, though not including the airport. The company's still waiting for permits there. The Union Tribune says that San Diego is one of a dozen cities where Waymo is now active, and there are 18 other locations that are going through testing. And the Los Angeles Angels have been sold a record Major League Baseball sale price, just being the Padres sale price from days ago. It's a $4 billion transaction. The owner of the L.A. Rams, Stan Kroenke, who also is the leader of the sports entertainment project going into the Midway Rising deal in San Diego, will buy the Angels from Artie Moreno for $4 billion. That's just above the Padres' record valuation of $3.9 billion set last month. Real-time traffic, KOGO News Time is 4:02.
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16: On the 5 South at the 163, still working on an accident over on the right shoulder area. It's already on and off the brakes from the 52. Your 5 South Sorrento Valley to downtown's a 40-minute ride now. Your 805 southbound Sorrento Valley to Chula Vista's 46 minutes. And if you're on that 163 southbound from Kearny Mesa to downtown, it's a 16-minute ride. And heads up on that 15 South right at Bernardo. Looks like we got a stall in the lanes. 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I'm Jenny Harmon. 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
11: KOGO's updated San Diego weather. Again, Tropical Storm Marie gaining strength. Will become a hurricane soon. Right now it's at 60 miles per hour in terms of wind speed, though it is not headed to California nor Mexico. It's headed away out into the Pacific. Even as it gains strength and should be a hurricane all week and all weekend. Could bring some small impacts to San Diego for the holiday weekend, like elevated surf or minor coastal flooding, even some light rain. That is all still to be determined in the forecast. The highs will move tomorrow through Friday from the mid to upper 70s at the coast, low to mid 80s inland to much higher temperatures for the back end of the holiday weekend, Sunday, Monday. Right now downtown, it's 80. I'm Jack Cronin. Next update, 4:30. 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
0: Lou Penrose on News Radio 600 KOGO. We are live in San Diego. Thank you for tuning in. Good to have you along with us. Happy Tuesday. Well, ICE was right. Everybody was concerned about this video that's been circulating around about some kind of an arrest going down in Leucadia. And they sent the video to the news people on television and said, what's going on here? These people are not labeled ICE, but they look like army soldiers and they have tactical gear and dogs. They're just harassing the migrant community. That's what they always say, right? And then the liberal white women come out and they're like, why are you harassing what are these people doing? Leave them alone. Where's your warrant? Who are you? Identify yourself. Badge number. That's what the white women always say. It's always liberal white women harassing the ICE agents. That's what's it's very culturally interesting to me. I've never been more fascinated with American culture than this new thing where liberal white women harass ICE agents over foreigners they don't know. Over their own law enforcement agencies. It's a very, very interesting cultural phenomenon. You never see a black woman out there screaming at the ICE agents. You never see an Asian woman out there. Ever. It's liberal white women. Always assuming that the guy wrestling on the ground in the handcuffs that was running away from the deputized officer of the law with a signed removal warrant by a judge. It's always interesting that the white woman always takes the word of the guy on the ground over the guy driving a government vehicle. Fascinating. But it's all part and parcel of my new working theory. This is not yet a Lou Penrose rule. It's a working theory. It takes some time to move from theory to a rule. It all starts with all Lou Penrose rules, and the Lou Penrose rules are impeccable, unassailable, can't go wrong living your life around the Lou Penrose rules. But they're not many, and it takes time to become a Lou Penrose rule. They start as observations. And I don't really talk about it. I'll say, you know, I notice a lot of this is going on. And then I'll start putting together a hypothesis, work that into a theory. It gets peer-reviewed. And then the few that are just where I'm right all the time, it gets enshrined into a rule. But the liberal white woman thing is just incredible to me, that they always take the word of the illegal. And they always presume that the ICE agent is doing something wrong and injustice is happening in front of my very eyes. And then a couple of days goes by and, you know, finally the DHS gets around to responding to the stupidity of the idea that they're making any mistake, and they're always right. And then the liberal white woman is never around to, so we can mock her. But all right, here's how the story started. So CBS News 8's Tori Apodaca, they always send out the reporter on illegal immigration stories with the name DACA in her name. And she was talking about how, and I look at this as good news, but she was a little dour, that ICE arrested 2,000 people in San Diego in the month of July alone. And that was a record number. And that was up 50% from the month of June. And they're just getting started.
2: ICE arrested nearly 2,000 people in San Diego and Imperial counties in the month of July. That's a 50% increase from what we saw in June.
0: I'm like, hooray! Why aren't you saying that with a more positive cadence? It's almost as if you're whispering it. That's good news. More bad guys is in custody is good news. You would like, you know, if the police arrested more auto thefts, people that committed auto thefts, I just think there'd be a different level of excitement in her voice.
2: It's also the highest we've seen in a single month in San Diego since the start of Donald Trump's second term.
0: All right. So, we're on course. Doing it. It's happening. At accelerated numbers. They're getting picked up and thrown in the back of that ice pan. Couldn't be more happy.
2: In Linda Vista on Wednesday, there was a march.

0: while drunk. Stop telling me I have to wait. What does that even mean? A majority of the illegal aliens had no criminal records. What does that mean? A majority of the people that stole cars in the, you know, Chula Vista did not have accurate driver's licenses. I don't know what you're talking about. But here's the part of the report. Again, this is CBS News 8's Tori Apodaca that got people concerned. This is a video that they sent of illegal alien activity being apprehended activity in Leucadia.
1: Many in the community want people to realize that it is still happening. Just last week, some witnesses who asked to stay anonymous.
0: They asked to stay anonymous. You know what that means? It's the sister-in-law.
1: To stay anonymous shared this video with us showing what appears to be the Border Patrol making an arrest in a Leucadia shopping center.
0: Oh, viral video now. All right, so what's going on there, people? Hey, what's going on? This, they're not marked as ICE, and they appear to be making arrests, and they're taking away a person of color, and we know this administration hates people of color, beep, ba-bop, ba-boop, all the normal stuff that you hear, that these are, they're overstepping their boundaries, no due process, what's going on, why are they deporting Americans? And then, of course, the truth comes out. And everything's in order. Here's NBC7's Shelley Bremer. She got wind of it, too. She said, Encinitas residents are up in arms. Who are these people in special tactical unit gear around a busy shopping center? And they're making an arrest. Let's send Shelley Bremer down there to figure it all out.
2: Have you seen these videos? They show federal agents searching the area around an Encinitas shopping center. Some residents told us they were really scared and upset by this because they were heavily armed and wouldn't say who they were with.
0: Oh, really scared and upset? Okay, I want to talk to these people. What does that mean? You're really scared and upset? Are you really scared and upset when you see the cops pulling somebody over? They got billy clubs and guns on their tool belt. Are you scared and upset when you see firefighters in that big red truck driving through a red light? That's scary and upsetting. They didn't stop for the red light. What are they doing? What's with that garden hose? Looks too big. Like, what do you mean scared and upset? Law enforcement is on your side. Encinitas, or whoever in Encinitas, if you're listening to Encinitas and you're scared and upset because you see law enforcement activity, you need to call me and tell me what's going on in your life. Because you need some anxiety medicine. All right, so when we come back, we'll tell you exactly what was going on and make you proud. 413, Lou Penrose on News Radio 600 KOGO and live on the iHeartRadio app.
3: On the 15 South, Ryder Balboa, we've got some police activity going on, and that left lane is going to be blocked. You're already stacked up from the 163, and you got looky-loo action on the 15 Northbound approaching that. You're 15 North pretty heavy from Friars up to the 52. If you're on the 15 Southbound from Escondido to Kearny Mesa, it's going to take about 17 minutes. And the 15 Northbound to the 78 West Connector, we've got a stall. It's going to be blocking the left lane. It looks like some debris as well. It's blocking the left lane of that transition. Now your 78 eastbound from the 5 to the 15 is now a 30-minute ride. 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I'm Jenny Harmon, KOGO's next real-time traffic update at 426.
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0: 419. Lou Penrose on News Radio 600 Kogo. So we're doing a follow-up on this ICE arrest in Leucadia. A bunch of Encinitas residents are calling the NBC7 saying they're scared and confused by heavily armed federal agents. What all is going on here? So they sent Shelley Bremer down there to go figure it all out.
10: So here's what we've learned about this. You can see in this video that agent's vest says BORTAC.
0: Oh, BORTAC. I don't even know why we have to, like, put the names on the vest. These are domestic law enforcement. It's not like they might be people from Venezuela. But whatever. Maybe it's good for the agencies to know BORTAC is here. Good, good, good. Because in this case, it was good.
10: You can see in this video that agent's vest says BORTAC. That's Border Patrol's tactical unit. You can think of them like the agency's SWAT team.
0: Oh, I like the sound of that. Dun-dun, dun-dun. Remember that hit 70s show SWAT, Mr. Finity?
11: Oh, yeah, and then the awful remake.
0: It was an awful remake, except for the scene where the guy showed off his abs and they sang the theme song, which is an instrumental of SWAT. But now Border Patrol's got abs and they got a SWAT team. It's a tactical unit. Yeah, you know why? You need that because there's Border Patrol and then there's the Border Patrol that have to chase people up in the mountains or wherever the illegals always run because they know they're illegal. Otherwise, they would self-deport and we could save ourselves a lot of money. So when Immigration and Customs Enforcement call BORTEC, we really got a troublesome one on our hands.
10: That's Border Patrol's tactical unit. You can think of them like the agency's SWAT team. CBP told me that this all started when ICE and U.S. Marshals were trying to make an arrest.
0: Right. So you have ICE. They got their gear. And you have U.S. Marshals. That's good. They got their stuff. And sometimes the illegals get so upset about being deported that they start ramming vehicles with their car or they do other dangerous things. This is why the element of surprise is so important. You hear Democrats all the time saying, you know, you don't have to, you know, chase them down. You don't have to surprise them on the work site. You don't have to upset the children and apprehend the illegals in front of the drop-off line. You could just do it at their house. No, because if they hear you coming, they run away. Illegals know they're illegal. They know the rules. They know what happens when that door on the back of the ICE van slams shut. Like, they know better than the liberal white people what all's going on. They know there's no right to remain silent. They know this is the due process. They know that if the letters ICE is behind them, there is a signed warrant from a judge for removal because they know they failed to show up at their hearing in 2019. They know they've been charged with domestic violence and are instantly deportable. They know they got a DUI and never showed up and are instantly deportable. They know. It's only the liberal white women that are wondering why these people, there's no criminal records. All right, so what ultimately happened?
10: So we obtained this surveillance video, which shows a handful of SUVs trying to box a car in. And then you can see that car hit that SUV.
0: Right. The car trying, only the illegals try and hit the ICE vans. Like nobody else is trying to, well, Renee Good, but she's no longer working for the other side. So you box them in so they can't leave. If they start ramming the official units that the illegals start ramming, that's bad because anybody crazy enough to threaten the life and safety of a law enforcement officer is a higher threat to regular society. So this guy has to be neutralized ASAP. So they did.
10: And then you can see that car hit that SUV, keep driving. Then the driver gets out and runs across the street into the wooded area.
0: Oh, see, that's what they do. I love when they abandon the car and run. You know, BORTEC, Border Patrol Technical Support Team, have canine units. So you're not going to get very far with that good old, look at that, he's a good boy. I see him in the video there, a little German Shepherd, love it.
10: Then the driver gets out and runs across the street into the wooded area. ICE asked for BORTEC's help in the search, and they say the person was eventually arrested. ICE told me that it was a man from Mexico who had already been deported twice before.
0: Oh, imagine that. Imagine that. He was a foreign national, already been deported twice. This will be his third deportation and his last. And it's not because it's three strikes, you're out. It's because we have a new president. This is what I voted for.
1: This is far more than a campaign. This is the greatest political movement in the history of our country. It really is.
12: All aboard the Trump train.
0: 2,000 deportations in San Diego in July alone. Up 50% from June. And Christmas is coming. But you know, there's still just liberal white people out there, you know, that can't help themselves because, you know, it's in a shopping center in Encinitas and people are like, what's going on here?
13: We got guns and canines on our streets, but you're making us safer? What agency are you with?
0: I love that. You guns and canines on our streets, and that's supposed to make us feel safer? Yes. This guy has been deported twice. He's going to be deported for the final time. He rammed a federal car, like a unit. Do you know how dangerous that? Anybody that's that crazy, you can get shot for that. He ran into the woods. Don't you want the dogs to go find him? You know, they sent dogs after Rambo. And Rambo was a citizen and a war hero. Congressional Medal of Honor. But he was wrong. Can't be beaten up on cops. Which Rambo did. And the dogs, the dogs didn't get Rambo. This guy's no Rambo. 426, Lou Penrose on News Radio 600 KOGO and live on the iHeartRadio app.
14: We still have that police activity on the 15 southbound right at Balboa. The left lane is blocked, and you're at a crawl coming away from that 163. And you got spectators slowing on the 15 northbound approaching Balboa as well. It's going to be a slow one coming away from the 8. If you're on the 8 from Ocean Beach to Elkhorn, it's going to take about 34 minutes. Your 805 southbound Sorrento Valley to Chula Vista, it's now a 53-minute ride. And on the 5 south at the 163, still working on a wreck over on the right shoulder. Your 5 south Sorrento Valley to downtown's 42 minutes now. I'm Jenny Harmon. KOGO's next real-time traffic update at 432.
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25: Who strikes against Iran? I'm Jack Cronin. In the Kogo News Center, in retaliation for firing at allies in the Gulf and U.S. troops, America's fired back.
26: Targets near the Strait of Hormuz were hit by U.S. airstrikes, the second round of attacks since this weekend. President Trump says the strikes are in response to Iran attempting to drop mines in the Strait of Hormuz and launching 8 missiles at a U.S. base in Jordan. In a social media post, the president says if Iran retaliates for the very justified attack, they will be hit again at a much harder and higher level. He also warns the biggest attack of them all is waiting in the wings, and when it's over, there will be very little left of the Islamic Republic of Iran. The trading of strikes this week ended a weeks-long lull in military operations. The Trump administration has focused on new economic pressure against Iran.
25: That's Jared Halpern. In Chula Vista, Mayor John McCann's asking the city to work with Caltrans to move homeless camps from the 5 freeway.
27: The mayor worked out a 1-year pilot program with Caltrans to be able to send city crews onto state property along a 3-mile stretch of I-5. They would break up homeless camps and offer people living there a place to stay in a city shelter.
28: This agreement will allow us to make more direct role in addressing these areas instead of having to rely on sole state responsibility.
27: The city council will vote on the mayor's plan tonight, and if approved, McCann says they would start cleaning up the camps in about a month. At Chula Vista City Hall, Veronica Carter, Kogo News.
25: Over to Lutz. San Diego County fell for a fourth straight year in 2025.
29: 840 people lost their lives last year, down 11% from 945 deaths in 2024, and down 36% from the peak of 1,309 deaths in 2021. County leaders marked International Overdose Awareness Day Monday with 840 purple flags outside the county administration building, one for each person who died from an accidental overdose last year. For the second year in a row, methamphetamine played more of a role in overdose deaths than fentanyl, while health leaders said overdose rates among black residents remain nearly twice those of white residents. I'm John Fink.
25: And Tropical Storm Marie is gaining strength, now wind speeds at 60 miles per hour. However, it is still moving west off the coast of Mexico and not at the moment headed toward Southern California or Baja California. The National Hurricane Center says the most likely path continues to be west away from land. 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
14: On that 15 South at Balboa, still got that police activity, and the left lane is going to be blocked. You're at a crawl coming away from the 163, and now in the backup on the 15 South at the 52, we've got a new accident in the center divider area. On the 15 Southbound Escondido to Kearny Mesa, it's going to take you about 18 minutes now, and right at Villa Rancho, some debris going to be in the middle lanes there. And on the 163 North at Washington, got some debris, looks like a dining room chair. It's going to be partially blocking that off-ramp. Your 163 South, Kearny Mesa to downtown's 20 minutes. 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I'm Jenny Harmon, Kogo's next real-time traffic update at 4:43.
25: Kogo's updated San Diego weather. Highs tomorrow through Friday in the mid to upper 70s at the coast, low to mid 80s inland. It will warm back up for the back end of the holiday weekend. A chance for light rain. Right now downtown, it's 79. I'm Jack Cronin. Next update, 5 o'clock. 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
0: 4:35. 25 now in front of 5. Lou Penrose on News Radio 600 KOGO. I love it when an entire city is up for sale. And that's what is at hand here in Campo. The entire town of Campo is up for sale. And you can buy it. And it's fun to kind of daydream because it's doable. But what would you do first? Like what would you first make legal? I know there are state and federal laws, but if it were up to you and you can own your own town, there's a lot of things I would legalize off the bat. I mean, we would have a 4th of July that would be off the hook. We would have firing ranges that would be off the hook. There would be no illegal aliens in New Campo. I don't know that I call it New Campo. I mean, there is Dollywood. Lou Penrose land comes to mind, but first we got to buy it.
2: If you ever had dreams of buying up a town and sharing it with your friends and family, now's your chance. Just an hour outside of San Diego, the entire town of Campo, California is for sale.
0: Is it an hour to city center? I've been there. It's not that far. Maybe it's an hour from the coast, but have you been to Campo, Mr. Finnerty?
3: Not in a long time. Not for a long time.
0: Yeah, when we were covering the Minutemen. That was the base.
3: That was probably the last time I was there.
0: It doesn't seem like there's been major development since. That would have been 2005. What was that project? I never thought that was a good name for it either. Minutemen was not, I didn't think that name was thought through. I like the people that went. But really, what that was a national neighborhood watch program. And Neighborhood Watch has a really good reputation, and it's a very positive spin. And when you think of Neighborhood Watch, you think of senior citizens driving around in their car, you know, on their spare time. And everybody taking a shift to make sure there are no teenagers behaving badly in the community. No sure there are any people checking doorknobs or checking car, you know, handles to see which car is open so they could steal the stuff inside your car, right? That's what Neighborhood Watch does. And it has a very positive feel to it. So what's wrong with a national Neighborhood Watch program where us Americans get together and be the eyes and ears of Border Patrol? So I was a big fan. So I went down there to check it out. And Campo looked pretty good, but it's definitely ripe for development. And now it's for sale. All right, so cards on the table. How much money do we got to cough up to buy Campo?
2: A 15-acre plot of land with 35 buildings, including 28 residential buildings, its own post office, a church, VFW post, and even a Border Patrol facility. All for a cool $6 million.
0: I think that's a good deal. 28 residential units. Now, these are not Taj Mahal, there's a little deferred maintenance, but you should see what some of these condos are going for in Chula Vista. This is still California real estate. And, you know, we're going to make it better. The post office is good. Got to have one of those. That's a federal employee right there. So that guy's going to make enough salary to afford a decent house. So you fix a good one up for him. I kind of liken it to how Walnut Grove developed over the six seasons of Little House on the Prairie. Right, there was nothing in Walnut Grove. There was a mill, a church that also doubled as a school, and Olson's Mercantile. But over the seasons, they brought in a bank. Remember mean old Mr. Sprague? And then when Nellie graduated, they built a restaurant hotel called Nellie's. So that's the way Campo would go. If I owned it, we'd start developing. And the sweet spot is the Border Patrol facility.
2: And even a Border Patrol facility.
0: You know what that means? Regular rent checks from the federal government. Now, I don't know what the square footage of the space that the Border Patrol are renting, but, you know, those rents go up and the federal government just pays. Let me tell you something. You have a facility and
1: Social Security decides to move in. You guys, let's say you got a, you know, a building, and any federal agency wants to have a field office in your building. If you're a landlord, you sign that lease. Telling you, because I've paid those checks. When I worked for members of the United States Congress, you had two offices. You had an office in Washington inside the federal building that you paid no rent on, but you had an office back home in the district. So every member of Congress here in San Diego, they have a district office. And their district office is not usually on federal property. Their district office is in somebody's building in a good location. Ground floor, no elevators, no paid parking. You can't charge seniors pay parking to come talk about the Social Security problem. But that's a good lease. Now, in Congress, it's not great because members of Congress have to be reelected every 2 years, so you could lose. But the Border Patrol is not going anywhere. What else do you get for $6 million?
2: Including 28 residential buildings, its own post office.
1: Okay, so 28 residential buildings, the post office. That's probably paid for at this point because it was a military base. Although, you know, we could raise that post office, decide that it's, not good anymore, not ADA compliant, and have a private building built, and then have the post office lease it from me. And now I got two checks coming from the federal government.
2: Post office, a church, VFW post.
1: Oh, a church. Hey, churches pay no property taxes. We don't need that. This sounds like a pretty good deal. I think it's going to go. $6 million.
2: All for a cool $6 million.
1: I'm telling you, we can have some fun out there. Blow off fireworks. Allow for automatic fire rifles. Have Christmas parades. What else? I mean, just a lot of freedom. We bring back Columbus Day Parade. I'll definitely put up my casino. I'll finally put up a casino. You know, my whole life, my whole adult life, my life's goal was to open my own casino. That was my actual plan. My plan was not to leave New York after graduation and come to California at first because I had no job. My plan was to stop at South Dakota and open up a casino in Deadwood Lead. They had just changed the rules in South Dakota because of Sturgis. There was so many bikers up there, and Deadwood Lead in South Dakota was an up-and-coming casino town. There were like two or three casinos. I'm like, I know what I'm going to do. I'm going to go out there and get a job, work my way up to general manager, and then open up a casino across the street.
3: So you're going to be Robert De Niro from the film Casino. That's what you're going to be.
1: I in my mind, it was all thought through, and I'm like, you bring New York City ingenuity to Deadwood Lead, South Dakota, and I'll run that town in 2 years. And I even had a name picked out. It was going to be called the Can't Lose Casino. Can't Lose Casino.
3: Oh, that's too good.
1: Right. But it never happened. I decided to come straight to California. The guy that I was going to be living with, his roommate was leaving early, so he needed the rent. And I'm like, all right, we'll short circuit the Can't Lose Casino, and I'll just go there and become a radio star first, and then I'll eventually open up my casino. But then Deadwood Lead blew up with Sturgis. Now, I can't afford to open it now, but now I got my chance again to get in on the ground floor. I can buy Campo for $6 million, open up the Can't Lose Casino, broadcast live from the casino floor. So the radio show will still be on. I'll still get this revenue. I'll get the revenue from Border Patrol, the revenue from the United States Postal Service. I'll have that $6 million paid off in a couple of weeks. I'm telling you. I'm going to write an offer. 444, 16 now in front of 5, Lou Penrose on News Radio 600 KOGO and live on the iHeartRadio app.
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5: Okay, we just got an update on that incident, police activity that was on the 15. It was northbound side blocking the left lane. They just got everything into the center divider area. So all lanes are open right at Balboa there, but it's still going to be a slow ride from Friars. And if you're on that 15 southbound, still pretty heavy from the 163 down to the 8. Your 8 eastbound Ocean Beach to El Cajon still going to take you about 34 minutes. And on the 15 southbound right at the 52, we've got that crash in the center divider area. area. If you're on the 163 north at Washington Street, looks like we still have some debris partially blocking that off-ramp. And your 163 south, Pretty Mesa to downtown, is 20 minutes. 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I'm Jenny Harmon. 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
0: 449, 11 now in front of 5 o'clock, Lou Penrose. On News Radio 600 KOGO, coming up following the news at 5 o'clock, we have a Humane Society of San Diego update. They have done a great job. They, with some of the partners in the news media, I'll give a shout out to NBC7. They did a big push to get as many of these little doggies adopted, and a lot got adopted. Amari Fleming was talking about it. But a huge number, triple digits. It was NBC7 and Telemundo's Clear the Shelter event with the San Diego Humane Society. And I couldn't be more pleased. We did a push when we heard about the surrenders. There was literally 20, like two huge surrenders, 25 huskies and 25 little dogs. I can't remember what the little ones were. But it was a huge surrender in a day, and they were just overcrowded, and these little guys needed new homes, and hundreds of them have been adopted, and I just couldn't be more happy. There's a lot of bad news out there. We need some good news, and when animals are adopted by the great folks at the San Diego Great Folks Act, the San Diego Humane Society, it just makes me happy. So we want to talk about it. Also, it's on the governor's desk. Cocktails to go could get extended to 2029, just in time for Labor Day. You can take your drink to go. You want to get an old-fashioned to go. Don't drink it in the car, though. But right now, we're buying ourselves Campo. It's for sale.
2: If you ever had dreams of buying up a town and sharing it with your friends and family, now's your chance. Just an hour outside of San Diego, the entire town of Campo, California is for sale.
0: $6 million. You get 28 units, residential units, a church, a post office, and Border Patrol, and a lot of land. I mean, a decent amount of land. And I'll pledge to certainly work on remodeling those residential units. You'd be impressed with what a new coat of paint and some carpeting can do. Never underestimate the value of new paint and carpet on some of these Class C apartments. And I don't know what the residentials are. Now, they said it was an Army base. I wonder if it has an airstrip. If it has an airstrip, it's mine. If we can license, or if I can have private jets, like jet suite land in my town, it's going to be great. I'll start drawing in gamblers from the Colorado River immediately when I open my casino. All right, so there's a backstory on this.
2: The town dates back to 1885. It became a U.S. Army base during World War II before being transferred into private property.
0: How do you do that? When was the last time the Defense Department transferred property to private property? I never hear of that happen. I mean, you hear it happen like Presidio, that happened, but that was really expensive. I guess El Toro up in Orange County, but they screwed that up. They tried to make it into a park, and then they eventually just turned it into dense housing where you really need air conditioning. And I think they got a soccer field and one big balloon. Like, they really didn't develop it very well. So I guess it does happen. But after World War II, I guess the Army got rid of it. And nobody ever built it out. What's going to be interesting is when Pendleton starts getting rid of property, because that's oceanfront. And if I'm correct, when if the Navy sells off part of Camp Pendleton, then because it's the Navy that owns the land, then I think the Navy gets to keep that money in their budget, and that's beachfront property. So you don't need all Camp Pendleton. But this was Army.
2: It's being marketed not just as an investment, but as a chance to develop a community with untapped potential. And, you know, Maybe even live out your own Schitt's Creek reality.
1: Oh, I love the commercial television, or rather Netflix reference.
14: About a data center. That'd pay for a lot of it.
1: Now, I'm not putting a data center out there. That's yesterday's news. We're on to other things, like the Can't Lose Cantina Casino Hotel.
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5: Heading into Escondido on the 15 North, right at 9th, we've got a new accident blocking the right lane. If you're on that 15 southbound, Escondido to Kearny Mesa, it's going to take you about 17 minutes. 15 southbound at 52, trying to clear a crash from the center divider area. If you're on the 94 west, right at the 805, we've got a stall trying to make its way to the right shoulder. Your 805 southbound from Sorrento Valley to Chula Vista is now a 55-minute ride. I'm Jenny Harmon, KOGO's next real-time traffic update at 5:03.
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